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1: 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Lauren Green serves as Fox News Channel's chief religion correspondent. Her book, Lighthouse Faith, God as a Living Reality in a World Immersed in Fog, explores the heart of the Christian doctrine and a pathway of perceiving God as an interactive, hands-on presence, a caring and loving being. Dear friend, the care and love of God is for you. Even as you listen to our show today, we remind you the reason we have the Good Life Radio Show is to bring you closer and closer to Jesus Christ. There is always hope in Christ. Whatever you're facing, whatever you're going through, no matter what it is, you know, Christ loves you so much. He died on the cross for your sins. He shed his blood on that cross to wash your sins away. He was buried, and 3 days later, he rose again from the grave. And dear one, today, the living Christ is calling you. Would you open your heart to Jesus? That is our prayer. That's our hope. A concert pianist with a degree in piano performance from the University of Minnesota, Lauren Green graduated from the Medill School of Journalism at Northwestern University. Lauren became Miss Minnesota in 1984 and was third runner-up in the Miss America pageant in 1985. Lauren, welcome to our show.
3: It's a great blessing to be here. Thank you so much. Danny, can I call you Danny or Pastor?
1: Danny? Okay. Perfect, yes. Lauren, so you grew up in Minnesota. What part and what was it like?
3: I grew up in Minneapolis, Minnesota, which is, it's just the heart of the Midwest. And I look at it as sort of this idyllic place to grow up. And not only where it was, but when it was. I grew up in a time when, you know, probably 90% of my classmates, maybe 95% of my classmates, maybe more than that, their parents, you know, they lived in two-parent households. Their mothers didn't work, and everybody's mom was at home cooking and cleaning or whatever. They were stay-at-home moms, and that's the way I grew up. And, you know, I understand things are different now, but in Minnesota in that time, I just grew up in a different era where I had such incredible security and love and just the sense that I was always loved and taken care of. And we weren't wealthy at all. Certainly, probably lower middle class, I guess, in terms of income. My father never rose above middle management where he worked. Never didn't have a college degree. So you see, I mean, money doesn't make your world better. It just, you know, sometimes can complicate it, but certainly it was just a wonderful place to grow up.
1: Hmm. Who influenced you most in your growing up years?
3: I would say a lot of people, but, you know, I really give credit to my great-aunt Rita in the book because she taught us a game that I talk about called Bunkum.
1: Mm-hmm.
3: But she was such a wonderful woman of faith. She didn't have children of her own, but she was a school teacher, and she was a Sunday school teacher, and she had great faith. And she was the one who really helped my brother when he was my oldest brother, who was like 15 years older than me. He wound up in prison. And she really believed in him. You know, she believed that, you know, God has a plan. You know, being in prison is not a life sentence. And because God can make all things new. God can make all things new. And she worked on him. And I'll tell you, it worked. And his story is amazing in itself. But I don't think I ever appreciated my aunt when she was there. But now, when I was younger, I should say. But now I look back and I'm thinking, what great devotion she had towards us! What incredible faith she had that she showed us. And now that I look back on it, I look and say, wow, I'm so glad I knew this woman. I'm so glad that God put this woman in my life.
1: Lauren, give us a snapshot. I mean, take us there. You write about it in your book. What happened to your brother?
3: You know, my brother, you know, he's 15 years older than me. And by the time I was born, he'd already been into, you know, alcohol, you know, and some drugs. And he went to jail. Mm-hmm. And he got out, you know, kind of the usual, you know, because you know, you've got two parents at home who love you and work steady and all that stuff. So you come from a good place. So they're going to send you home. They got involved in the same crowd and got into heroin and alcohol, drugs, and went back to prison. And then third time, same thing, but got into theft as well. Same, you know, just hanging around with the wrong people and sent to prison.
1: Yeah.
3: And parents said, nope, you're going to stay this time. Mm-hmm. No getting out, no bailing out, no nothing. You're going to pay the price now. And my aunt wrote to him in prison. After my parents had kind of washed their hands of him, in a sense that because we've got three other kids at home, you know, we have to take care of them. Or four other kids at home, we have to take care of them. We can't just, you know, put all the focus on you. So my aunt began writing to him, sending him books about healing, about positive, you know, kind of, you know, mindset. And one of the books she sent him was The Power of Positive Thinking by Norman Vincent Peale, and that started to turn his life around. That just started to turn things around. And at that point, all of the other things that she had been sending him started to make sense, the healing. And I really believe the power of the Holy Spirit just coming on him at that moment, just saying, your life is going to change. Because, you know, I talked about this in a speech a couple of days ago, and I said, you know, he'd been bowing down to drugs. He'd been bowing down to alcohol. He'd been bowing down to crime. Those things had become his master. But on that day, it was like the Holy Spirit was saying, you have a new master. And I will never leave you nor forsake you. I will never abandon you to the grave. You know, and it just changed his life. And he felt free, even behind bars. And he got his GED in prison. When the prison offered two slots for a school release program at the St. Cloud State University, two slots, he got one of them. He had a degree in psychology and sociology. He got married to a beautiful young woman. They've been married almost 50 years now. He has four kids and a lot of grandkids. He was on the state parole board. He became the head of the state parole board. He was pardoned by the governor. He got a doctorate in education. And I tell the story that here, you know, when he's 20 years old, he's a number in prison. That's what he's known as, right? And now he's Dr. Green.
1: Dr. Green.
2: Wow.
3: You see what I mean? This is the power that God can do with any life. I can make all things new. That's what his word says, and his word has power. His words have power.
1: Lauren, how did you become a Christian?
3: You know, a lot of people have, they have revelations.
1: Mm-hmm.
3: And some people are just on a journey. I think I'm the journey kind. I was born into a Christian household. Celebrated Christmas and Easter and went to church on Sundays. And I went to Sunday school. All of those things were part of my life. But I think for a lot of people, God is not a reality. It's sort of, God is sort of a concept. God is a sort of accessory to your life, you know, something you kind of consult when you're in trouble, right? But God is a living reality. It means you mold your life to fit the reality, the objective reality of God. And I think when I was about 18 or 19, I remember asking the question kind of in my group of, you know, friends at school saying, you know, what is the question that answers every other question? It was like I was trying to hone in on the one thing I knew was at the core of everything. You see, I believed in God, but I didn't even associate that question with God. And that was very telling. But I really do believe that because I asked it earnestly and with a full heart, God said, "You know what? I'm gonna show you the answer to that question." And it took many years. And this book really is the answer to the question.
1: And the book is entitled Lighthouse Faith: God as a Living Reality in a World Immersed in Fog. 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When we come back from our break, we'll talk about the book, Lighthouse Faith. I'm wondering, why did Lauren Green choose that title? Lighthouses have a great deal of significance in our society. Well, she explains some of that in quite detail. At the same time, I think about Aunt Rita, or the Aunt Rithas in our lives. Maybe you have had an Aunt Rita in your life who never gave up on you. She was a light that saw the light of God in you, even when your life was, well, at least at that time, maybe filled with darkness. But she saw light. Aunt Rita. Or maybe today you are to be that Aunt Rita to someone else who is in a very dark place. Well, today we have Lauren Green, the author of the book Lighthouse Faith. When we come back, we'll share more heart to heart with you. More from Lauren Green.
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1: Well, Lauren Green has the distinction of being the first on-air person to be hired by Fox News Channel. 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Lauren, you mentioned in our last segment, you mentioned the game Bunk'em.
2: Yes.
1: Explain for us. What is
2: Bunk'em? First of all, you can actually get the book at Amazon.com and BarnesandNoble.com, too. So
1: okay.
2: So make sure that's an option for people if they want to get it.
1: All right.
2: There is a great part of the book, and I realized how important it was. I was trying to explain about my idea about, you know, God as living reality and the sort of structure in the Ten Commandments, and I was trying to explain how God is hiding in plain sight. And I told a story about my aunt Rita teaching my sister and I when we were little a game called Bunk'em. And she would take a common object like a cone or a spoon or a fork or something common and hide it in a room but in plain sight. Like it could be on a lampshade or it could be sticking out from a couch or something, but it had to be hiding in plain sight. So we would come back into the room and then search for the object. And then whichever one of us found it, whoever found it would just say, Bunk'em, and then sit down and let the other person try to figure out where it was. And it was so fun because you just laugh and laugh because one person sometimes just could never find this object. And it was right there. And I realized that, you know, perhaps that God was playing this cosmic game of Bunk'em with us, you know, that he was hiding in plain sight. That, you know, and what I also explain in the book is that once the object was found, the room began to revolve around where this object was. Everything was defined by its relationship to that object. And that's kind of how the search for God becomes. That, you know, first of all, you don't give up because you know it's there. And then when you find it, the whole room takes on a different hue because now it's defined by its relationship to the object.
1: Mm.
2: And that's the way God is. When you find God, everything begins to revolve around that relationship. Everything now is focused on God as a reality, and everything is defined by its relationship to God.
1: Why did you choose Lighthouse to illustrate faith?
2: You know, lighthouses are incredibly powerful image bearers. And, you know, this book I've been working on this book for more than a decade. But the imagery of the lighthouse came in fairly late in the game, you know, after I'd really got the thesis together. The lighthouse descended on me in a revelation, really, when I was going through some tough times. And a friend of mine had brought me to her summer house on Long Island. And as I began to sort of heal from, you know, what I was going through, I'd looked at this picture of a lighthouse, which was sitting on a table, and I'd looked at it constantly. But at that moment, I realized in that my healing moment that God had been with me the whole time. You know, that he had not just protected me. He had not just, you know, shown me the way. He had wept with me. And that to me was just incredible power. But more than that, lighthouses, I think, are divine messengers. That they are a messenger of God's love and his law. Because love is, of course, you know, we see that in the hope that lighthouses bring. They're designed to save lives, give hope, give comfort, light the way, and tell you to come home. This is what lighthouses do for you, to give you this strength and comfort. But more than that, the lighthouse structure is very much like how the Ten Commandments are structured, with this beacon at the top that says, I am the Lord your God, you shall have no other gods before me. And then the other laws are defined by the relationship to that law. You can't break laws 2 through 10 until you first break number 1, right? If you commit adultery, it is because something else or someone else has become more desirable to you than God. If you steal, it's because something has become worth more to you than God. If you kill, it means your judgment has now surpassed God's judgment. You see, so all the laws are defined by the relationship first to the first commandment, and second by the relationship to everything else. And it seemed to me, as I was going through looking at, you know, as in music, it seemed to me that that was a structure. That was a sort of a closed system where you could actually transfer this to a physical structure, not just a spiritual structure. And I don't say this in the book, but I've been said it, you know, we all have taken science and advanced science or physics, and we all learned Einstein's theory of relativity, which is equals mc squared. What that means is energy equals mass times the speed of light squared. It means something we can't see, energy, is equal to something we can see, which is mass, but times the speed of light. You see, light is the component in there. So if something you can't see is equal to something you can see in Einstein's theory of relativity, is it too much a leap of faith to think that the structure of the lighthouse, the structure of the Ten Commandments has a physical reality as well?
1: You talked about the closed system. You mentioned that. You mentioned it relating to music.
2: Mm-hmm.
1: Let's go further. Explain what you mean by in relation to music and, say, biology.
2: Well, you know, this is how this sort of physical revelation kind of hit me, because I'd sort of understood this structure of the Ten Commandments through a sermon that I'd heard years ago, and I was in Ethiopia at the time and doing a harmonic analysis of the Hallelujah Chorus, which I was going to prepare for a presentation that I was going to give at a church in Atlanta when I came back from Ethiopia. And I was sitting there in my hotel room looking at the structure and writing down the chords and, you know, the harmonies and all that, where it was going, where it was coming from. And it hit me like a ton of bricks, like a revelation, that here was, in musical form, the structure of the lighthouse, the structure of the Ten Commandments. Here it was. That scales are built much the same way. There's a seminal point, which is the first note of the scale, and every one of the keys in the scale is defined by its relationship to that first note, and second by its relationship to everything else, right? The notes in the scale are defined by their distance from their interval of to the first note. And that, to me, was like a revelation, because here was something that was based on something that man didn't create, the vibratory nature of music and the overtone series and all of that. That's how we built our harmony. So we have not created the harmony that we hear. It is simply in its physical nature. And that, to me, was an incredible revelation.
1: What difference has your relationship with Jesus made in your life?
2: Oh my goodness! You know, I was speaking on Friday, and I said, you know, I was talking about music and the power of music, and how, you know, Johann Sebastian Bach, one of the greatest composers that ever lived, wrote at the end of pretty much everything he wrote, "Soli Deo Gloria," which is "To God alone be glory," because he felt that music's only purpose was to glorify God, and it certainly is a glorifying tool. And I started talking about how even popular music, sometimes I think if it's a love song, it's almost like the soul crying out for the living God, you know, because no no human being can live up to the standards of a lot of the love songs, you know, perfectness that is in a human being, that they talk about in the human being. And so I brought up James Taylor's song, How Sweet It Is to Be Loved by You. I said, I can't hear that song without singing it to Jesus. You know what I mean? And that's kind of what it feels like, how sweet it is to be loved by you, you know? And just think of the words. And that's how I explained the relationship with Jesus. I needed the shelter of someone's arms, and there you were. I needed someone to understand my ups and downs, and there you were. With sweet love and devotion, deeply touching my emotions. I want to stop and thank you, Jesus. How sweet it is to be loved by you. You see, that, I know that I'm, you know, probably James Taylor is not a Christian, and maybe he doesn't like me taking his song and making it about Jesus, but it's a perfect love song, and it really perfectly explains this heartfelt longing for a transcendent love that surpasses all understanding. How sweet it is to be loved by you. Because I am loved, not because I'm lovable, because God is love. I'm a sinner saved by grace, you know? If I didn't have Jesus, I deserve death. I deserve, you know, to be thrown off a cliff. But because I have Jesus, because he has paid the penalty, that he has paid the penalty of God's own wrath, I don't have to. How sweet it is to be loved by him.
1: Dear friend, as you listen to Lauren Green share out of her heart, I mean, just resonating and instinctively about the love of God, perhaps there is a hunger in your heart to know the love of God, to feel the love, to even get a taste of what Lauren is expressing experientially. You want that. Well, God is not withholding from you, unwilling to love. His love is for you. And you know what? I think that's why, Suzanne, I think that's why we're here. Even today, mm-hmm. You think, well, why am I listening to Lauren Green on this day at this moment? Well, we believe that God has set this all up in his divine purpose. In fact, Lauren writes about the unmovable mover or the first cause. She writes even about those things in the book. The book, her book, Lighthouse Faith, has many dimensions to it that will touch you in different ways, different places, at different times in your life, and it will be an incredible tool to share with someone else, even someone you may be praying for or trying to reach with the love of Jesus. And maybe today you might not even have a personal relationship with God, but your ears have perked up, your heart is quickened, and you say, I want to know more. Well, go to lighthousefaith.com. 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You can get the book there. Lauren Green, sharing heart. Hey, there, you know what? There's nothing quite like just having a conversation, sharing on these very deep levels. In some ways, there's an intellectual component too. But it's not only winning the mind, it's winning the heart. Not just winning the heart, but the mind. More from Lauren Green when we come back. Stay with us.

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1: Suzanne Maurer is actually singing that James Taylor song, How Sweet It Is to Be and Loved by You. 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Lauren Green was a Templeton Cambridge Fellow, studying areas of science and religion at the University of Cambridge as a journalist. The Good Life Radio Show here. Danny Yamashiro, Suzanne Maurer, and Lauren Green with us today. 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Thank you for joining us today. Suzanne, before our break, you were just glowing with praise of what we were discussing.
2: Well, Lauren, we're just sitting here. Our heads are just bobbing up and down in agreement with everything you're saying. But I hope our listeners are hearing how you're beautifully and lovingly just oozing the love of Jesus and a personal relationship with Christ, which is exactly what we want our listeners to have and to receive. It's lovely.
1: Lauren, you mentioned that sorrow struck you as you reflected on the light that's not looked to as a beacon for help. The light is there, but something struck you for those that weren't looking to the light. Describe more about that.
3: Well, one of the things about lighthouses that are important to understand in a faith perspective is that they are outside of us, you know, and that we have to look up to the light. We can't look inward to the light, although we have a light within us, but it's like a pilot light that really only ignites when we look to the light, you know. It only ignites in a flame when we look to the proper light. One of the things that is one of the science aspects of this book really, really actually floored me. It was something that Dr. John Lennox opened up to me about human beings. And this is one of those aha moments that is so simple and yet became so profound. He said, you know, there are many bioluminescent animals in the world that have their own light. They can see in the darkness, and you've got owls and cats and owls and, you know, bats and those sort of things that they have. You know, bats have the sort of sonar going for them, even though they're blind. But some animals that are bioluminescent, they carry their own light, or they see in the dark. But us human beings that are supposedly the highest of the food chain, and we are made in the image of God. We have, you know, trillions of synaptic connections in our minds, and we make, you know, instant decisions about various things. We do not possess our own light. We cannot see in dark. And that's a physical reality. And Dr. John Lennox says, isn't that odd that we would be made that way? God certainly could have made us being able to be our own light, but he didn't make us that way, and I think that's on purpose, so that we would always look to him for our light. And I thought that was incredibly powerful. Mm-hmm.
1: So you write, so perhaps all along the type of light God introduced was the kind of light you can see.
3: Well, one of the things, right, you know, I split the book into three component parts. And the reason I did this, you know, when the revelation about this sort of physical structure in the world of the Ten Commandments, you know, how it kind of, there was a structure that could be sort of a template for all law. Mm-hmm. And I saw it in music. I started to see it in many, many other kinds of disciplines. I saw it in biology, you know, like the idea of the nucleus of a cell. I saw it in architecture. I saw it in a lot of different disciplines, language. And I thought, my goodness, this book could be like, you know, 3,000 pages long. And I said, I really don't have to make it that long. It doesn't have to be all of these different disciplines, it only has to fit into three categories. Because I said, if this really is true, if God created the world, then I only have to break it down into three component parts, because that's the Trinity. Hmm. Could I break the world down into three component parts with this law operating as sort of a template? And I found that I could, in terms of splitting it into the Father, Son, and Holy Spirit. I found that I could split it into three categories of the covenant, the sacrifice, the glory, that these would be ways, these would explain the beings of the Trinity, the persons of the Trinity, rather, in their functions, not in their names. So the Father is the covenant. It means of law, natural laws that are hard and true that you cannot break. Things like gravity, electromagnetic forces, the natural laws, we call natural laws. These are covenants. Because if God is, you know, a loving God, the laws that he created are really covenants. And I thought that perhaps, I'd say that the opening chapter of Genesis, when it talks about creation, is really more of a covenantal contract than anything. And when he says, let there be light. That is interesting, and many scholars have brought this down, that the word, when he says, let there be light, it does not create, the sun and the moon are actually created on day three or day four. So they're saying, you know, what does this mean? He says, let there be light. So I thought, perhaps, and I say this in the book, that I think it's not the kind of light you can see or the kind of light you can know. Hmm. It's creating order. Order out of his, based on his image of how he operates. Let there be light. Let there be order. Let there be, and light is not just something you can see, but something you can know. But I believe that when he says, let there be light, he's creating the kind of light you can know.
1: Someone may be wondering, maybe even with a tinge, maybe more than a tinge of anger, perhaps even rage, when we talk about order and God creating with order, yet someone sees so much disorder, so much dysfunction in this world, and they would ask, how could a loving God allow pain and suffering? What would you say, Lauren?
3: Oh, my goodness. This is the age-old question. And not only that, it is what drives people from belief in God, because they can't believe that a loving God would allow kind of horrific things in this world that we see. And the problem is that, first of all, the world is broken, and that's the lesson, the wisdom from the Garden of Eden. The world is broken, and then all of the brokenness is, you know, entered into this world at that point. What do you get when people don't look to God for their hope? They don't look to God for their guidance. When they don't look to God, or a myriad of other things, you get the world we have today. So what you have is a world where people have free will, and they can, and what happens is they put themselves in the place of God. Now, someone can actually argue that, well, you know, what about something like ISIS? You know, and that's a whole other discussion, because they obviously do not believe in the God of the Bible.
1: Tell us a story about the father's toy for his son. And what happened in that story that you tell about that toy?
3: You know, this is what I was trying to. This isn't actually a story that I created in order to explain very simply what happened to the world. What happened to the world? So there is a very, very loving father, and he gives his son a very, very special gift, a very special gift, and he says he tells him. How this gift works, but be very careful, you know, don't treat it any other way, because it's very, very specific. You have to treat it this way. And so he loves his father, he loves the gift, but then, you know, one of his smarmy friends comes around, and he says, well, I have a gift just like that, and I can do this with it. And the little boy says, no, no, no, no, no. My dad said, you know, you can't do that with that. You can only do this. He says, no, no, no. You can do this with it. because I have a gift just like it. So, obviously, you know what happens. The boy breaks the gift, and it's almost irreparable because it will take so long to fix. The father says, but he's going to fix it, but it's going to take time. But it's going to be broken until I can fix it. And so what he did, and that's the story of the Garden of Eden, that it was a gift, but it was broken, and that God repaired it, but he had to repair it with his own flesh and blood. And now we are living in the age, in the overlap age, where we are living in the time where we are saved, but we are still living in a broken world. You see, we're living in an overlap. And that's why we see the pain and suffering we see. That's why we see the incredible terror that we see. But we also see beauty. There are beautiful things happening.

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3: Of Lauren Green, are you with something else? What is that something else? Well, that can be defined, that can be conceptualized by you. But God has a side. And there's a clarity, there's a structure, there's an order, as Lauren has so beautifully explained.
4: You know what's really, I think one of the things that's very important for us all to understand is that God can be known. I had a woman I was talking to once, and I asked her, do you think God exists? And she said, well, I hope so, you know. But, and I thought, well, why don't you try to find out? You know, why wouldn't you seek out the people that are writing about God, maybe read a book, read the Bible. And I think this is where the world immersed in fog comes in, because we almost prefer to live in a fog. Because if we actually do the work and look for God, I think a lot of us are afraid what we might find, because we don't want to give up control of our own lives. If we actually find proof of you know, any semblance of proof of the living God, and I'm not talking about empirical proof, but when you actually have to make that leap of faith, and it seems like it's a better chance that God exists than doesn't exist, I think that's the problem. I think a lot of us fear that, and to fear that I'm going to have to give up control of my life. I'm not going to be in control anymore, because that's the basis of sin, is putting yourself in the place of God. Like, I decide what's right and wrong for myself. And that's basically what sin is. It's not this, you know, psycho kind of killer kind of thing. And, you know, nobody sees the sin that they do. And that's the most dangerous kind of sin, because it really draws you down this dark hallway until you can't see any kind of light, until you start talking in this sort of, you know, the pittiness of, like, why is my life like this? Why can't I get out of it? Because you don't see the light. And you don't see God working in your life.
5: Lauren, one of the things I love about you putting the emphasis on the first commandment is what so many people miss, because they don't stop to think that we aren't capable of loving the Lord our God with all our might. And so they think, well, I didn't break the Ten Commandments. I've never robbed a bank. I've never killed anybody. And they miss it from the get-go. And I so value your bringing that out and the emphasis you put on it.
4: Well, one of the things that happens is that we also fail, even though we haven't robbed a bank, you know, the seeds of theft are in us.
5: Amen.
4: You know, even if we haven't committed adultery, the seeds of adultery are there. And when Jesus talked about, even if I have, you know, lustfully looked at a woman, I've committed adultery in my heart. You know, Jimmy Carter got it. They made jokes about him when he talked about that, that if I look lustfully at a woman, I've committed adultery in my heart. And the world laughed at him, made jokes about him. But that is so true.
5: Mm-hmm.
4: The seeds of these kinds of sins are within us, are possibilities. Otherwise, they wouldn't be they don't do this. Well, don't do them, because these are not good things. Because you have a possibility of doing it. But if you put God first, if God is such a reality to you, that his love, his mercy, his what he's done for you is so important that you wouldn't want to break his heart. You know?
5: Mm-hmm.
4: That's the most important thing. It's not just violating God's laws, it's breaking his heart.
3: Mm-hmm.
4: And that's why it's so important to say, God loves me. And when I sin, it hurts him. Mm-hmm. You know?
3: Dear friend, today, maybe as you listen,

0: something is triggered in your own heart. Perhaps you're going through a rough moment, maybe a difficult time. And the timeliness of hearing Lauren Green share her heart and how the intricacies of life for her, at least at this season, there's a lot of clarity. Now she's able to convey that clarity through her new book, Lighthouse Faith. When we come back, a question for her about, then we'll get a little personal here, about struggles, difficulties, perhaps even in her own life. I think you'll be able to relate with what she shares, because isn't it so that we all share with struggles and difficulties? Some we might not talk about, some we might not want to share, some we may feel ashamed about. But we have them. I have them. Do you? Well, we all do. When we come back, a little from Lauren Green and how the Lord has helped her work through some of her difficulties. I think it'll help you too. Stay with us, okay? Don't leave now. We'll be right back.
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1: 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Lauren, how has the Lord helped you through difficult times?
2: You know, one of the things that I think all of us have to realize is that when we're in difficult times, the Lord is there. Mm-hmm. But he's not going to relieve the pressure immediately. You know what I mean? He's going to let you go through the times because our hearts won't change unless we have to overcome something, you know? Let's just say, if we're prideful about, our looks, or prideful about, you know, our work, or prideful about anything, a lot of times God will let us go through troubles in that area just so we can sort of take us down a few notches. You know, I'm not saying that every time we have difficulty, it's God trying to discipline you, God trying to, you know, work out the kinks of your personality. It could be one of the benefits, but it may not be the reason behind it. I don't know, because I don't profess to know why God does everything he does, why he allows certain things to happen. But I do know that if you're going through difficult times, it doesn't mean that God does not love us. That's the first thing. Remember that. It's not that God does not love you. But, you know, when I've gone through difficult times, it's because, you know, something else was my fundamental trust. When I've really gotten into the depth of deep depression about something, that's a big sign that something else beside God is your fundamental trust. Right? You can believe in God. I can believe in all that's good, but something else really is operating as the thing that I go to when I'm, you know, that gives me an identity, that gives me a reason for living. Especially in a field like, you know, TV news, where your ego can get assaulted all the time. And so if you learn to be content in what you have, the storms really won't affect you as much. But it takes time to kind of get through those. It takes time to kind of accept that it's okay if, you know, I don't have a primetime show. It's okay if I'm not on the air every day. It's okay if I don't make, you know, $7 million a year. I mean, you know what I mean? In this industry, it's a bubble that you can kind of get used to. And so one of the things that helps, you know, helped me is, one, I began, as I walked to work every day, I would listen to a sermon every day. And I would just listen to sermons all the time. And that became my reality. It was God's word became my reality. God's word became my fundamental trust. And not what I was hearing in the day-to-day. That didn't affect me. Because God had become my fundamental trust. So I think I think God allows us to go through things in order to help us turn towards him. And there's tank tactics in warfare. And tanks are very big, bulky machinery that can really go forward and trample a lot of stuff. And there's something to be feared, right? But the tank warfare is that if you build a trench and hide it behind a hedge, the tank will just go down into it and can't get itself out, right? So if you see the trench, then you know that you have to go around it. You have to go, you direct the tank in another direction. And the tactic is, show them the trench so that you force the tank to go to another direction where you really do want it to go. And this is kind of how I see God sort of working in your life. It's like he's going to cut off a certain path for you so that you are forced to go in another direction that he really wants you to go in. And that was the better direction. Obviously, in a warfare, it's not the best direction because the enemy wants to get you. But when God is directing you in that way, it's because he has a better plan.
1: The Lord today may be redirecting you, even as he redirects us in our lives, Lauren, Suzanne, myself. Lauren, as we close today, someone today in that difficult moment, would you say a prayer? We've got about a minute left. Say a prayer for that dear listener.
2: Heavenly Father, I pray that you would open up the hearts of the people that are listening. And I pray for the person who's just clinging and reaching out to you to show them the way, to show them how to get out of this difficulty, to show them how to make it through this pain, to show them how to make it through the night in their tears and their sorrow, show them how to get through to the next month of paying a rent or paying a car payment or the school loan or whatever it is, dear Lord. I want you to give that person comfort and strength and the knowledge of what step to take. Give them wisdom. Give them understanding. And help them make every thought captive to the knowledge of Jesus Christ. Help them make every moment in their life, every difficulty, help them say these words, "The Lord is near. Do not be anxious about everything, but by prayer and petition, with thanksgiving, present your request to God. And the peace of God, which transcends all understanding, will guard your hearts and your mind in Christ Jesus." Amen.
1: Amen. Amen. 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And if you haven't done so, look, this is the perfect moment for you to open your heart to Jesus Christ. 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It's always a blessing to be with you. 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Until next time, along with my co-host, Suzanne Maurer, technical producer Chaz Ontai, guest coordinator Jamie Lee Kwai, and web designer Arlen Nagata, I'm Danny Yamashiro. Remember, the Lord is with you. Let him unleash your God-given purpose today.
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10: You be ready too, for the Son of Man is coming at an hour when you do not think he will. Again, I think that is coming in the rapture for the church, for those that are waiting for him. But the term there, be alert, is in the present imperative. And it's talking about a continual expectation. He's saying, don't get distracted with what the world's got to offer, what the world has going on. And don't get distracted from that primary truth that the Lord is coming back for you. As we

Aloha kako e komo mai. Welcome to As We Gather, the Bible teaching ministry of Calvary Chapel, Honolulu, with Pastor Bill Stonebreaker. Today, Pastor Bill continues in Matthew chapter 24.

0: We've seen these general worldwide signs as we've gone through them. The false prophets that lead many astray, the wars, the rumors of wars, the ethnic conflicts, the earthquakes, the pestilence, all these things we've talked about. So you have those general signs, and then you have the specific sign of Israel, the fig tree. And we looked at that, the rebirth of the nation of Israel, and all that prior to the coming of Jesus Christ. And Jesus said, this generation shall not pass away until all these things come to pass. Now, generation, it could mean the race of the Jewish people. A generation, sometimes they looked at the generation as being 40 years. You can make a case for that. Others have looked at it for 70 years. Make a case for that. But the point being, around all these prophecies that are general and specific, we see the handwriting on the wall. We see the pieces of the puzzle coming into place. And so we need to be ready. That's the whole point. And notice what he says, because we taught on the parable of the fig tree. We have that study available if you want to check it out. That's a specific prophecy that the Lord gives. But then he says in verse 26, but of that day and hour, no one knows, not even the angels of heaven, nor the Son, but the Father alone. For the coming of the Son of Man will be just like the days of Noah. For in those days which were before the flood, they were eating and drinking, they were marrying and giving in marriage, until the day that Noah entered the ark. And they did not understand until the flood came and took them all away. So shall the coming of the Son of Man be. So relating it to like the days of Noah. But notice that he says, no man knows the day or the hour. You can't set dates. Don't set dates. It's a dangerous thing to set dates. But ever since I've been a Christian, I've seen those who have set dates. Most recently, you heard a few years ago, Harold Camping. You've heard the dates that he's set. Well, he was a radio evangelist. He predicted the return of Jesus Christ September 6th, 1994. But then he modified that because the Lord didn't return. And he said, well, September 6th was the day that God removed the Holy Spirit from the earth, and no one could be saved after that date. And so if you were involved in organized religion, you'd have to come out of that religion. He's really kind of a quack, but he had a big following. He had a radio ministry. And then he predicted again, more recently, May 21st, 2011. But that date came and went. Maybe you remember that. It was in the news at that time. He said that the rapture is going to come, but it didn't come. And so Harold Camping, he disappeared for a couple days, and then he resurfaced, and he claimed that the 21st of May had been a spiritual apocalypse. Now, one woman attempted to kill her own children in preparation for the rapture, and countless followers were fleeced of their money by this man, Harold Camping, including Robert Fitzpatrick, who spent $140,000 of his life savings publishing Camping's prophecies of the end of the world. Well, he said that there were newer calculations, and October 21st, 2011, was when the Lord was coming back. And that May 21st, that was just God's judgment on the world spiritually. So you see, when you set dates, you always have to come up after the fact when it fails. You have to give an addendum why it failed. And so he's now facing the Lord with all his false predictions, because he died December 16th, 2013. But it doesn't end there. And I know maybe some of these guys that you've heard of, John Hagee. Maybe you're a fan of John Hagee. Well, whenever you're kind of popular and you've got a big following, you have to be careful what you say, lest you mislead people. And so he had his bestseller, The Blood Moons, and a lot of the pastors have now gotten on that bandwagon, and really they're following right after John Hagee, the four lunar eclipses that took place, and it had a blood tint to it, and it's called, the scientists call it a tetrad. And it doesn't happen that often, but the problem that I have, you see, I've talked to a number of great pastors, guys that I look up to, and they say nonsense. And so, but others, they will try to attach certain things that have happened, and then they'll look at this tetrad, and they begin to make proclamations that I think can mislead people that aren't really grounded in the Word of God. And so you have to be careful. And usually what happens when these things don't come to pass, then you have to make an addendum. And the thing is that if you read the blogs, when this hit the news, and you read the blogs and some of these papers where it talks about Hagee and these predictions that he's making and what he's saying, and you read the comments under that, you hear some of the most vile things and some of the greatest attacks on Christians. And what they're saying about Christians, and now after these things fail, now he'll make an excuse why they failed. And you see, it brings a dispersion on the body of Christ. Because Hagee said, and I quote, "Is this the end of the age?" And he makes the case of some of the things that surrounded the last tetrads. And yeah, they're very interesting. But let me tell you this. You just look at any period of time in history, especially in the last few years, and you're going to find some pretty significant events that you can relate biblically. But now he's saying, is this the end of the age? And then he says, God is literally screaming at the world, I'm coming soon. Now with that, he says from April 2014 to October 2015, something dramatic is going to happen. And when you make the statement that God is literally screaming that I'm coming soon, when you put two and two together, what do you think the impression people are getting? Especially the unconverted. I know Jesus is coming soon. But when you start setting dates and you see what these comment people, what these atheists and non-believers are saying, now, let's watch what he says in November 1st, 2015. Because what they think, what some of these people that we're trying to reach with the gospel, what they think is some of these TV evangelists that are living high on the hog, and they're making all these predictions, and they're making money off these writings and off this and becoming very popular, there's a dispersion on the body of Christ. And yes, you can say that there's interesting things that are taking place and these blood moons. The problem is, because they relate it to Israel, you don't see these in Israel. You might see them, you know, in Southern California and in Hawaii, just a pale kind of an orangish color in the moon, but it's not apparent in Israel. And so if these are signs for Israel and you can't even see it in Israel, then what's the deal there? You see, you're always having to make an addendum when you start setting dates. You see, not even Jesus, he says. No one knows, not even the Son of God. Now you go, Jesus didn't know? Bill, I thought he was God. Well, realize in his incarnation, he limited himself. He limited his divine attributes. The Bible tells us in Philippians 2, 6 and 7, although he existed in the form of God, he did not regard equality with God a thing to be grasped at, but he humbled himself, becoming a bondservant and being made in the likeness of man. So he had to live all man, but all God. He limited his divine attributes. He had to live as we live, in submission to the Father. Because if he used his divine attributes to live as he wants us to live, then we can make excuses. Well, how can I do that? How could I live in submission to God? I'm not divine. Yeah, exactly. And that's why the Lord limited himself, because he was showing that, yes, in submission to the Father, that's how we are to live. And so does he know now after his resurrection? Most certainly he does. He said, all authority in heaven and earth has been given to me after his resurrection, Matthew 28:18. Of course he knows now. But notice it says, as in the days of Noah. Here again, we kind of get an indication of some of the things that will be going on right prior to Christ coming back. Because in the days of Noah, it was basically business as usual. There wasn't giant calamities happening and so great warnings. That, I mean, most of the worldlings, they thought business as usual. Not to Noah. Well, Noah was building the ark. In fact, that was a building illustration of his sermon. He's building that ark, and that's the sermon illustration for the people. It's going to rain. What's rain? You're going to need to learn how to swim. What swim? They didn't know these things. There were no rivers. There was no rain. There was no flood. The earth was watered by a mist, by a vapor canopy. That's why people live so long, because it filtered out the X-rays, the gamma rays, the ultraviolet rays. And so it was basically business as usual. They were unconcerned, although doom was pending. It was at hand. And Noah, he was a preacher of righteousness for 120 years. And as he built that ark, it was a testimony of what God was going to do and a testimony against man's hard-heartedness. You're not going to listen. And here this ark that's going to float when the waters of the deep, you know, break apart, and then it's going to rain for 40 days and 40 nights. And really, they just mocked him. They were hard-hearted. They were not repentant. And even when judgment came, you see, it was really kind of a joke to them. It was really a mockery of Noah at that time. And yet at the same time, in the last days, mockers will come with their mocking. Where is the coming of the Lord? Ever since my grandfather, you know, lived, he told me about that. And then my father, I don't believe you. Things have continued, yet it escapes them, the Noah's flood. You see, business as usual, they're going to be mockers, just as they were in the days of Noah. There's going to be population explosion, because the Bible says in Genesis 6:1, and men were multiplying on the face of the earth. That's the first thing. As in the days of Noah, things as usual, business as usual, but a population explosion. Do you realize that after the flood, until the 19th century, about 4,500 years after the flood, the first census, first billion people were on earth? Just 1 billion after the flood to the 19th century. And then 100 years later, the 20th century, the second billion of the earth population. And now in the 21st century, you know how many are on earth? Well, just about 7 billion. Population explosion. That's happening today. But not just that. You find that in Noah's day, evil continually. That's all man thought about is evil. And you just open your papers and you know what the evil now is now perpetrated on? The evil is now aimed at the children, because some of these perverse adults want the children to be just as perverse as they are. Look at what they teach in school, especially when it comes to sex education. And no God, you can't bring a Bible. Don't talk. And I think in Europe now, it's banned to teach creationism. It's all settled. It's all settled. It's all, everything's evolved. So you kick God. You know, you kick God out of the school system. You kick him out of society. And what do you get? Evil people teaching the young kids. Not only that, violence. The heart of man was just violent. And I mean, it just, you know, I read the news. Sometimes I just read the headlines of the news, and I look at a lot of different news stories just to see what's going on in the world. And we live in a corrupt world. We live with corrupt people. we were corrupt at one time. You know, if I'm going to point the finger, I'm going to point the finger right here. But I'll point it at you too. You were corrupt. We're all corrupt. But by the grace of God, you know, that's what we were before. But now the Lord has saved us. Now we're going to heaven. But the point is that corruption, it's not getting any better. Things are getting worse. And yet God, He wants to reach out to the corruption in this world and save some, save many if He can. But the point is, we can't turn a blind eye to the violence that is in our world. I mean, what's the deal with the knockout game? That just so makes me angry. Some innocent person walking down the street and they get cold cocked by somebody. Knock them out on the ground. That's a game? Really? A game? You play that game. As I was a kid, you're the one that I would beat up and chase off the playground. I hated bullies as a kid because my two cousins, they were just kind of real feeble, anemic kind of guys. They'd get picked on. I'd wait in the bushes when they get picked on and jump out of the bushes and beat up the bullies. And I carried that into my school days, and teachers thought I was a bully, but I wasn't. I was just, you know, coming to the rescue of the kids that were being picked on. And I don't like that stuff. You see, knockout game, really assaulting an unsuspecting person and knocking them out, and some are dying because of that? Well, they call it a game, and violence is escalating. It's not getting any better. It's like the days of Noah. And then he says, then there shall be two men in the field. One will be taken, one will be left. And two women will be grinding at the mill. One will be taken and one will be left. Now, what does that mean? Right before the Lord comes back, two ideas. Be taken in judgment. God will judge them, taken in judgment. And the other will be left for the 1,000-year millennial reign when Jesus comes back. Like he's separating the goats that will be taken in judgment and the sheep that will be left for the 1,000-year millennial reign. Or the second idea is taken in the rapture, the church. In an hour when we know not, one will be taken, the other will be left for the judgment of the tribulation. Now, because the Lord is saying that he's coming as a thief, it seems to me more logical that this is for the church unexpectedly coming in the rapture for the church and leaving those behind for the tribulation. Because we know that when the abomination of desolation that we looked at in the previous verses, when he sets up his image, we know from Daniel chapter 12, check it out, there will be 1,290 days until the Lord comes back. It'll not be a thief in those days, but he'll come back. You have a timeline at that time when the Antichrist sets up his image. Read it, Daniel chapter 12. And so it seems like this coming here, it seems like being taken unawares and taken in the rapture, you know, the Lord coming as a thief. That's what it seems like to me. Now, there are other good scholars that believe that they're taken in judgment. And so I won't argue that, but that's just my position on it. He goes on in verse 42, therefore be on the alert, for you do not know the day your Lord is coming. So speaking to the church, we don't know when the Lord's coming. He's coming as a thief. But again, read Daniel. Makes it real apparent. And you go, yeah, well, then wouldn't the unbeliever know when the Lord's coming? The unbeliever is the unbeliever. He mocks at the Bible. He scoffs the Bible. And it'll be hardened to that. I mean, even today, you look at it, we see the signs, we see Israel, we see what's going on, and man's heart just gets harder. And so even at that time, they won't understand. But he tells us, be alert. It's really in constant expectation, that's the encouragement for us. I've said before, Satan had a powwow with his demons and said, how can we deceive man in a greater way? One of the demons said, well, let's tell him there's no heaven. The other said, let's tell him there's no hell. Satan said, oh, those won't work. Man, you know, kind of knows there's a heaven and a hell. And then another demon said, tell him there's no hurry. Satan said, ah, that's it. No hurry. There's no hurry. And yet the Lord said, be on the alert. He says for verse 43, but be sure of this, that if the head of the house had known at what time of night the thief was coming, he would have been on the alert and would not have allowed his house to be broken into. For this reason, you be ready too, for the Son of Man is coming at an hour when you do not think he will. Again, I think that is coming in the rapture for the church, for those that are waiting for him. But the term there, be alert, is in the present imperative. And it's talking about a continual expectation. He's saying, don't get distracted with what the world is got to offer, what the world has going on. And don't get distracted from that primary truth that the Lord is coming back for you.
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9: 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Whether you're stuck in traffic on the H1, washing the dishes, or picking up the KK from practice, we are so happy you're joining us for today's message. 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But enough about us. 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
10: So here it is. I want you to open your Bibles to John chapter 5. Please go to John chapter 5. And as you're turning your Bibles to John chapter 5, I want to ask you a question. Have you ever asked somebody a question and they never really answered the question? They gave you some form of as an answer, but they never fully answered the question that was asked. Can I get a show of hands? Anybody that, I apologize for these flags blocking you guys' way. These are blocking the corners, but that's okay. We'll put the flags in the back. So I want to make sure that everybody on this side can see and everybody on that side can see. Can you tell I'm a little OCD, everybody, you know? I'm just a little OCD. Just a little hypersensitive in terms of the spiritual things and the technology things. But anyway, if I look at, I've asked, like, for instance, Clint Chenin, okay, I call him over the top Clint. He's over the top. You ask him to do something, he goes above and beyond. He's over the top, he's above and beyond. He is a Ephesians chapter 3, 20 man right here in the front row. That's Clint Chenin. We're at camp, and I ask him, I need a big coffee, I need a venti, okay, because it's a long day, and I need a venti. He comes in one of those Starbucks cartons, you know the big one? And he shows up with that. And I'm going, dude, I don't need this much coffee. Well, you'll give me a heart attack or something. That's Clint. He figured, I think you want more coffee throughout the day. That's Clint. He's above and beyond, right? Anything you could ever ask for, hope for, or imagine. But the thing that I love about Clint, but the thing that I also frustrates me about Clint, can I tell you guys it's okay? He can handle this. Some of my staff can't handle this. I want you to know this. He can handle this. Sometimes I'm going, Clint, answer the question. Clint, can you please answer the question? There's a condition for this. He doesn't necessarily have this condition, but what you'll find is it's called either deflection or diversion. We're not comfortable with the question at this moment. We're having a hard time answering this question. We're challenged with this because it can either be because we have discomfort with the topic, we are insecure about it, or a desire to actually control the conversation. We do it knowingly and we do it unknowingly. I do it to Lisa probably every once in a while. Lisa's like, Mike, can you please answer the question? I answered the question. I think I might be speaking a little bit too high, and let me bring it down. No, just kidding. I joke around with her and stuff like that. But here's what happens. In this text tonight, what we're going to see is a question is being asked, and the person is not answering the question. Have you ever been in this situation in life where you're listening to something, but the right questions are not being asked of your life? The Bible tells us in John chapter 20, for the reason why we have this Gospel of John, why John wrote it. It says that, but these are written so that you may continue to believe that Jesus is the Messiah, the Son of God, and that by believing in Him, you have life by the power of His name. That's why these things were written. So when we go through the Gospel of John, we're going through the Gospel of John, and number one, we see the Word becomes flesh. In the beginning was the Word was with God, and the Word was God. John chapter 1, verse 1. In part 2 of our sermon, we find out about the calling of the very first disciples and how God, Jesus, calls the first disciples. Lisa preached on that. Lisa talked about how God called her, and just through simple obedience of saying, yes, God, I'm available. I'll do children's ministry. And from children's ministry, just serving in a classroom, she turned out to be the director of the children's ministry. And before you know it, she ended up being with me. And then before you know it, we became the youth pastors and the senior pastors. It's not because we knew a pathway to become a senior pastor. We didn't know what the pathway was. It was just by an obedience to saying yes to God every single step of the way. So if you want to know God's purpose for your life, it is often found in just saying yes through simple obedience to God. Somebody say amen. Amen. Before I even continue, I just want to thank all of our Kingdom Men ministry guys, the guys that put on the camp. Can we give them a hand, everybody? You might not have attended, and that's okay. That's okay. You can come to the next one. You might have been at the other one. But I'm telling you, every time we do camp, these guys put it out there every single time. It was absolutely phenomenal. So in John chapter 5, we find a question that is being answered, And the answer is not what Jesus is actually fishing for. It says in verse 1, it says, afterward, Jesus returned to Jerusalem for one of the Jewish holy days. And inside the city, near the sheep gate, was the pool of Bethesda with five covered porches. Crowds of sick people, blind, lame, or paralyzed, they lay on the porches. And one of the men lying there had been sick for 38 years. And when Jesus saw him, pause. 38 years? He's got a condition for 38 years, and he's sitting at the same spot for 38 years. Then it says this, and one of the men lying there had been there for 38 years, and when Jesus saw him and knew he had been ill for a long time, he asked him, would you like to get well? Would you like to get well? I can't, sir, the sick man said, for I have no one to put me into the pool when the water bubbles up. Someone else always gets there ahead of me. Jesus told him, stand up, pick up your mat and walk. And instantly the man was healed. The man was healed instantly. Then it says, but this miracle happened on the Sabbath, right? So the Jewish leaders objected. They said to the man who was cured, you can't work on the Sabbath. The law doesn't allow you to carry the sleeping mat. That's not working, everybody. But he replied, the man who healed me told me, pick up your mat and walk. And who said such a thing as that, they demanded. The man didn't know, for Jesus had disappeared into the crowd. But afterward, Jesus found him in the temple and told him, now that you are well, so stop sinning or something even worse will happen to you. Then the man went and told the Jewish leaders that it was Jesus who had healed him. Jesus who had healed him. 38 years, this man is lame. This man cannot walk for 38 years. He's in the same spot. Tonight's message is called, that's not what I asked you. That's not what I asked you. Think about this for a moment. This poor man, we don't know what his condition was. We don't know how he gets sick. We don't know, but we do know biblical scholars would say, and even Jewish theologians would say, that if you were sick, there was something wrong with you. You had sinned. You're sick because you have sinned. Maybe it was your mom and dad that sinned. Maybe your parents have sinned. And that's why maybe you are crippled. Maybe you are lame from birth. Sin must be the problem. Someone in your life sinned. Can you imagine this entire pool filled with people during this festival? That there are people from all kinds of ailments, all kinds of problems. It says that they're paralyzed. They were lame, sick people, blind people, all over the pool, waiting to get in as soon as the water is stirred up. And when the water becomes stirred up, then the first one in the pool is the lucky person. And that year, they get to get the healing. For 38 years, there are 38 winners, everybody. 38 years, 38 winners. And this man is not one of those men. Must be a very difficult time back in those days when you think about it. If they blamed everything on sin, everything was based upon sin. Oh, something happened tragically in your family. Well, somebody must be sinning in your family. That was the old religious way of thinking. And I still find it in Hawaii to this day. Oh, it must be sin. Oh, it must be this, must be that. Sometimes we don't even know the reason. Only God knows the reason. Sometimes only God will know the reason. We can't bring up the explanation. It could have been an accident. It could have been genetic. We don't know, but only God truly knows the answer to these problems. It was done during a particular Jewish festival. That Jewish festival is called Purim, P-U-R-I-M. Some call it Purim or Purina Kat Chow. No, just kidding, Purim, okay? Purim. And during Purim, this is when they celebrated Esther, when Esther had stood up with Mordecai for the Jews and rescued the people of Israel in Persia. And it is during this festival that this is actually happening. And while this is happening, the poor guy is waiting for his turn to get healed. And he says his answer to Jesus. Jesus asks him one question, says, do you want to be healed? And he says, I can't. He asked him a yes or no question. It was a yes or no. And he says that I cannot. I find it very, very interesting because point number one, I want you to write this down in your notes. Before you do that, I want to read you verse 4 in the New King James Version. It's interesting. It says, for an angel went down at a certain time into the pool and stirred up the water, that whoever stepped in first after the stirring of the water was made well of whatever disease that they had. Stepped in first. If you were the first one, Can you imagine this sea of humanity at the pool of Bethesda, waiting for their opportunity, waiting, man, you don't want to use the bathroom. You ever been there before? Man, I don't want to go use the bathroom if I come back. You know what I'm saying? The Lakers might make a comeback. You know what I'm saying? Like, I care about the Lakers, but I just want to relate to some people in the room here today. Right? I don't want to leave. There's the presence of God is so powerful. My

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3: Years, for 8 years, for 38 years, that you think you can't get healed from, that you think you can't get delivered from, I'm telling you right now, God is never too late, and what God wants to deal with in your life, it is never too hard, in Jesus' name. If you believe it, give God 5 seconds of praise in the house today. It might be for your mother-in-law, it might be for your cousin, it might be for your son or your daughter, but it is never too late, never too late. The question, do you want to be healed? Do you want to be made well? Sometimes we have to ask ourselves, do we want it bad enough? Do we want God to heal our marriage bad enough? Do we want God to heal our physical body, heal something in our lives bad enough? But we find three different things that happen. Number one, we got excuses. We will always have an excuse why it cannot work. Why we are different. Oh, we're different though. Our circumstance is different and it's not going to work for us, but maybe for somebody else it's going to work. But I don't know, our circumstances are different. Maybe it won't work for us. Or maybe some people say, well, counseling, I mean, you can go to marriage counseling, but I don't think we're going to go to marriage counseling. Hey, if you don't get yourself up that, off the pool, man, I'm telling you right now, if you don't roll yourself into that pool, ain't nothing going to happen with your marriage. It doesn't just get better by osmosis. It doesn't just get better. You're not going to get pixie dust sprinkled over your marriage. And all of a sudden you wake up, you say, you know what? I think we can work this out. You know, it actually is not going to get any better. You're going to live a life of quiet desperation unless someone gets into the water. Who's going to be the adult? Who's going to be the adult in their conversation and in their mind and say, I'm going into the water, whether you come in or not, I'm going into the water. Oh, praise God, Lisa went into the water first. I'm just kidding. No. We needed marriage counseling. We needed counseling. Maybe every once in a while we need a coach, like a coach. I like to call him a coach because it's a safer word. I don't like a counselor. I don't know, counselor seems to be, never mind, I'm just going to move right along. Think about this, excuses. Excuses are often followed by, it's not my fault. It's not my fault I'm this way. It's not my fault we're like this. It's not my fault we're living like this. It's not my fault. And whenever we don't take responsibility, at least for what we can, we'll never get the healing that God wants us to have. But God wants you to have healing. There are no exceptions. Here's the second one. Number one is excuses. Number two, it's effort. Effort, the effort. Do you want to be made well? What is your infirmity or what is the weakness that you might have? Is it physical? Is it emotional? Is it mental? Right? Was he comfortable after 38 years being the way that he was? This is my life for 38 years. Call it 18 years. Call it 8 years. Are you comfortable like that, the way that it is right now? Or do you want to do something different? If it was me, I would be by the pool, lying right this. I'd be ready. I'm ready. When it's my turn, man, I'm so ready. I'm ready. No. This is my side, brother. This is my side. Go. Get over here. Hey. I need room for my head, huh? I need room for my head. Hey. I'd be lying right by the pool. The pool would be right here. And as soon as I seen that angel come like this with his finger, as soon as I'd see that, I'd be like that. You know what I would do? I'd be like this. Bam. Right into the water. That's what I would have done. You got to put some effort into it. But what I've found sometimes is some people don't want to get healed of their affliction. It draws attention. You know how many pastors and leaders are talking to me now? Because now all of a sudden, do you know what I'm going through right now? Do you understand? And sometimes people, I've seen this, that people like the attention and they're not willing to make the effort to take up their bed, their mat, and go on and start walking. You have to put in some effort. Number one is excuses. I used to make a lot of excuses. Well, I was a single dad for a couple of years. Yeah, I went through a really tough time, okay? You know, I was picked on when I was younger. I went through all the... I could drop excuse after excuse of why I shouldn't have succeeded in life.

0: I can tell you, I came from a small town. Mike, if you only knew, I was picked on a lot. I was. But then I grew, and I turned vigilante and beat everybody up. No, just kidding. Come on, somebody. Until Jesus came into my life. Until Jesus had to come into my life. I got all kinds of excuses I could use for you, but they won't work anymore. They don't work at 55. They work right around at 25, but once you're older than 25, they don't work anymore. I just want you to know. Effort. If you don't put in the effort, it was really God that was doing the healing, but the effort on his part, he didn't answer the question. I really can't. No, I didn't ask you if you can or you can't. I asked you if you want to. Do you want to be healed? Third thing that I found that stops us from getting healed or whatever God wants to do for us to walk in freedom is number three, is our experiences. Our experience. It could be our old religious experiences, our past experiences with another denomination or another church. Well, I grew up in that kind of environment. I know all about that. Oh, yeah. Woo, Pentecostal flags in the place. You know, people running around like that. I tried that before. Yeah. I know what it means to speak in tongues. I understand. Yeah, I got a little bit of that or whatever. And sometimes it's our past experiences that stop us from Jesus coming into healing us. I also found that sometimes no experience. Like, no, I don't even know what that's like, but it seems kind of scary. So I don't want that. The no experience. It's interesting because Bethesda actually means house of mercy. The pool of the house of mercy. That God wants to heal. That God wants to bring a deliverance. Number one, it's never too hard and it's never too late. Come on, somebody say amen to that. Amen. Here's number two. Number two, we find it in verse 8. Jesus told him, stand up, pick up your mat and walk. And instantly the man was healed and he rolled up his sleeping mat and he began walking. He rolled it up and he began walking. And sometimes you got to get out of that environment that's killing your faith of putting faith into the wrong thing. They were waiting for an angel. They were waiting. It's interesting. He was waiting for an angel to stir the water. And when Jesus comes up to him, he don't even know it's Jesus. He doesn't even recognize who Jesus is. But what he was looking at was the living water. Come on, somebody. He was the living water who was greater than an angel who didn't need to stir up the water. He said, just pick up your mat. You don't even need that water. You don't even need that pool. Anybody else can have that pool, but I want to heal you right now in my name, and I want you to grab your sleeping bag, grab your Hello Kitty pillow, and get out of here in Jesus' name. Sorry about the Hello Kitty stuff. I apologize for yelling. Pikachu, whatever your flavor is. Marvel Comics, anyway, your pillow. Anyway, here it is. Are you guys okay?
1: Yeah.
0: Okay, I'm just making sure you guys are. It feels quiet tonight. I don't know what it is. Is it me needing more feedback for some reason? Here it is. Number one, it's never too hard and it's never too late. Okay, here's number two. Get up, get out, and you got to get moving. You got to get moving. Some of you are stuck in a plateau of life. Been there, done that. Been there before. Periodically. Stuck in the doldrums where you are at the part of the equator where there is no wind and there's barely any current and you're stuck. And it takes a lot of effort to get yourself going in the right direction. But when you get up and you change up a routine, you do something different, you never know. You got to get up out of that mat. You got to get up out of that bed. You got to get off of that lazy boy recliner. You got to get out of that couch. You got to get out of watching all that YouTube. You got to get out of all that Netflix and chilling. Come on. You got to be able to go get something done in your life in the name of Jesus. Here's number three. Number three says, check your heart. Before you check the boxes. Check your heart before you check the boxes. Look at what happens. This is crazy. He gets healed. He picks up his mat. But this miracle happened on the Sabbath. According to Jewish law, nothing can happen on the Sabbath, really. You can't do anything. And this is where the Pharisees actually begin to get Jesus, is because of right here at this moment, right here. This point right here. Oh, now we have to crucify him. Because he broke Sabbath tradition. The Sabbath. He broke the Sabbath tradition. It happened on the Sabbath. So the Jewish leaders objected and they said to the man who was cured, you can't work on the Sabbath. The law doesn't allow you to carry a sleeping mat. Sometimes we can be so Heavenly, you heard it before, heavenly minded, that we're no earthly good. Sometimes we can be so religious in our mindset, so, what's the word I'm looking for? I'm looking for legalistic. Legalistic. Oh no, he didn't do everything correctly. He didn't even, it's interesting. The camp was awesome. It was so awesome. And I want to make sure he's not in the room today. No, I'm not going to say it. Well, let's find another illustration. You know when someone seems to be very religious toward you, just religious, like not authentic, right? Not genuine, but very religious. And the guy came up to me and said, "I would love to wash your feet, Pastor." I'm like, "No, ain't nobody washing my feet. No, no. If they do, I'm gonna pay for it. I'm gonna get no. Just kidding. Nobody's washing my feet." And I thought it was still a nice gesture, but it's religious to me. Like, I've washed feet before. I've washed people on the church staff before. I've done it on the stage before. But I can tell you that there are times when I thought it was very religious. It was checking the boxes. And God doesn't want you to come and check the box at church. He's glad, I'm glad, and I'm sure he's glad that you're here, and I'm glad that you're here. But we have to more do a heart check before we do a box check. Look at this. They said, "You can't work on the Sabbath. The law doesn't allow you to do that." They were legalistic, telling him, "You got to check the boxes. You didn't check the boxes. I know you got your healing. I know your life has changed forever. I know for 38 years you were lying by the pool. I know for 38 years, every single year, someone else got healed, not you. But just for the sake of things, you can't carry around your mat on a Sabbath, even if you got your miracle today." How crazy does that sound? Sounds amazing. And here it is. The Bible tells us, "But afterward, Jesus found him in the temple and told him, 'Now you are well, so stop sinning or something even worse may happen to you.'" Jesus catches him in the temple later on and tells him, "Stop sinning." Can I get the worship team to come up for a moment right now? We'll just come up now. And he says, "Stop sinning." We're all wondering, what is this sin? What did he do? Why did Jesus tell him this? Why is he doing this? What was the sin? For 38 years, he'd been accused of being sinful because he was disabled. Now he could walk and was being accused of being sinful for carrying his mat home. All he could think about was proclaiming the innocence, his own innocence, and escaping without punishment. And you know what he does? He throws Jesus under the bus. That's what he does. He throws Jesus under the bus and he says, "The man who healed me told me to carry my mat." It was self-centeredness. And Jesus sees him in the temple and he says, "Hey, brah, I just healed you. You better stop sinning or something worse is going to happen to you. Something worse is going to happen to you." I think it's profound that he was concerned about saving himself, taking for granted all that was done for him. So Jesus found him and probably saved him again from himself. When I look at this passage of scripture, the biggest thing that stands out to me is this is what he says. It's not the religious rules of the Pharisees. It's not about throwing Jesus under the bus. It is the most important part where he says, "I can't." When you say, "I can't," we're often saying, "God can't." God can't heal me of depression and anxiety. God can't heal me from this pornography addiction. God can't intervene in my marriage. God can't save my children. Because whenever we're saying "I can't," we're saying, "I don't think God can." There are no exceptions. I want you to know that God can. No matter what you've been through, God can. I don't know if I can forgive. Yes, you can, because God has. Yes, you can, because God has. I don't know if I can ever marry again. No. You can. You can. You can learn to trust again. You can learn to give your heart again. You can learn that. I don't know if we can ever have kids. I want you to know that you repeat those words, don't keep saying those words. Don't keep saying those words. We can't have children. Who said you can't have children? A doctor with authority in his voice? I love doctors. I use them all the time. But that position of authority said you'll never have kids. Who was it? Was it Obi? Who was it? Don't receive those things. Don't speak those things. I'll never get free from marijuana. I will never get free from meth. Don't say those words. You can, because if God has set you free, or if the Son, He who sets the Son free, can set you free indeed. God can heal every single person in this room. In His timing. In His timing. So, I'm landing the plane earlier. Here's why. Not so we can go to dinner earlier, because I want to pray for people tonight. But then I want to tell you about Sunday night. Because on Sunday night, you come back and you bring family and friends who need a healing, because they're not in the room here today. And if you want a double dose, come back on Sunday night. But Pastor Benny Perez will be here on Sunday night at 6 p.m. Am I right? 6 p.m., 5:30 p.m.? 5:30 p.m., he will be here. He's going to be here. He's going to do a revival, healing, prophecy night. And I want you to come, because it's going to blow your mind. It is powerful. Come on, how many of the men were at the camp this week? Let me see your hands. It was powerful, right? It was awesome. How many of you ever been to a revival and a revival night here, and a revival and a healing night in this room here today? Awesome. The rest of you, if you've never experienced, get.
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8: From the Malama Media News Center, I'm Chaz Ontai. The U.S. Small Business Administration has opened disaster loan outreach centers in Waialua, Kihei, and Kailua Kona to assist those impacted by the Kona low storms in March. The SBA said small business, agriculture, cooperatives, nurseries, and private nonprofits, including faith-based organizations with financial losses directly related to the disasters from March 10th to the 24th, can apply for economic injury disaster loans. Check out staradvertiser.com for the full story. And HPD executed a search warrant on an illegal gambling-type game room on Ojai Street in Wahiawa, resulting in the arrest of one person and a seizure of multiple gaming machines and cash. HPD said yesterday's search took place at 9 p.m. and recovered 13 gaming machines and more than $7,000 in cash. This news report is brought to you by Timmy T's Sandwich Shop. Hey, couple A, Timmy T's is open 7 days a week, 9 a.m. to 8 p.m. Mostly sunny for the remainder of today, highs in the low 80s.
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11: 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I want to be one. I believe you want to be one. Let's keep saying yes to him. It's going to make you different. If you want to fit into the crowd, you know, if you want to be one of those group photos and you blend in fully, you probably don't want Jesus. And you'll feel alone and isolated sometimes, and all the things. It's okay. The Lord will help us.
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12: We're so glad you're here to listen. Today's program will complete the message we began yesterday. Here's Pastor Alan with part 2 of 3 Centurions, the rest of the story.
11: And yet he recognizes in Jesus an authority. He says, I'm a man with authority. I have some real authority. I got some stroke. But you have an authority I don't have. And Jesus, it's fascinating. It says that Jesus was astonished. Astonished. He was astonished by the disciples several times. He looked at him and said, are you really that dull? If you're going to astonish Jesus, let me suggest you astonish him with your faith, not your lack of. And he turned around and he said, I haven't found faith like this in all of Israel, not amongst my disciples, not amongst the chief priests. I haven't found faith like this anywhere amongst my own people, those who eat kosher, those who celebrate holidays, those who go to temple, those who offer sacrifices. Nowhere have I found faith like this. Which is very offensive to say to the people. And we have no real explanation. We don't know how this centurion arrived at this insight, this understanding, this revelation. And I think it's a message to us. I find that God often works in the lives of unlikely characters. I have been doing ministry for a bit, and I have come to the realization that I can't determine the people that will cooperate with God and the ones who won't. I'm often amazed the people that I think will cooperate with God that would be such good candidates are more reluctant. And sometimes I think the people that, oh God, surely you wouldn't. They choose the Lord with an enthusiasm and transformation unfolds and God uses their lives in the most remarkable ways. I want to be in that group. I want to be in that group. So I think about these people a lot. I want to be more like that centurion. Lord, I want to understand your authority. I want to have faith in you. I want to know, I want to believe what you can do. He receives the miracle he came asking for. It's a stark contrast to me to Luke 13. And I think if you don't intentionally put them alongside one another, you can lose the wonder and the majesty of what happened in that man's life. Now, I don't know if he was on the Sermon on the Mount or the periphery of the Sermon on the Mount and he heard that, or I don't know if he had somebody that he knew that had received him. I don't know what. We're not told. Luke's a physician. I think if Luke had access to the facts, he would have told us. But he didn't. In Luke 13, it says, on a Sabbath, Jesus was teaching in one of the synagogues, and a woman was there who'd been crippled by a spirit for 18 years. That's a long time. And she was bent over, and she couldn't straighten up. And when Jesus saw her, he called her forward, and he said to her, woman, you're set free from your infirmity. And he put his hands on her, and immediately she straightened up and praised God. Yay, God. They're in a synagogue. On a Sabbath, that's roughly the equivalent of, I mean, I know it's not exactly apples to apples, but it's the rough equivalent of being in a church for a worship service. And a woman is healed. and she's giving glory to God. Good for her. She's had a problem for 18 years, and she's set free. But verse 14, it says, indignant because Jesus had healed on the Sabbath, the synagogue ruler said to the people, who is it that's indignant? The synagogue leader is indignant. Luke tells us why he's indignant, because Jesus had healed on the Sabbath. See, there's a whole host of Sabbath rules. The Ten Commandments says, keep the Sabbath holy. That's all it says. So the rabbis posed the question, the people posed the question, what does it mean to keep the Sabbath holy? And from that question has grown, by the time Jesus arrived, a whole body of rules about what it is to keep the Sabbath holy, according to the rabbis. And one of the most consistent conflicts that Jesus finds he bumps into are Sabbath rules. And we find him saying that, you've made rules to protect your idea of the Sabbath. They have very little to do with God. But it's very much a living corpus. It's very much a living body of regulations, and to the point that this man is indignant. A woman who is a part of his synagogue that he's known for however long he's been there to be infirmed, and she's healed, and he's not celebrating, he's indignant. That's a very different response than the Roman centurion. The Roman centurion says, listen, I understand authority. I've got some authority, but I don't have the same kind of authority you've got. You've got an authority I don't even understand. But if you will use your authority, it'll bring great benefit to my life. Would you please do that? I don't deserve to have you come in my home. I'm not worthy of having you under my roof. I'm clearly an interloper. I'm an outsider. Would you please? And now we find a synagogue ruler who's indignant because someone he's charged with serving benefits from God. See, our words matter. We write our futures with what we choose to believe. Now, I know you can take that and do some goofy things with it. But I want to finish it. Indignant because Jesus healed, the synagogue ruler said to the people, there are 6 days for work. You come and be healed on those days. What a happy, happy man. It's a really sharp contrast with this Roman centurion, this pagan, this godless man that we don't know that he knows anything about the Decalogue or the books of Moses or sacrifice. We don't even know. He just knows that Jesus has authority. And this man, with all the things that shape his life and his belief system, he said, listen, you got 6 days. You come get better. She's been sick for 18 years, knucklehead. Jesus says to this man, and it seems to me from the context, he's in the synagogue. You hypocrites. So we have a Roman centurion, a pagan, occupying soldier, hated by the broad majority of the people, with greater insight and understanding into the person and authority of Jesus than the synagogue ruler. You need that idea tucked away in your heart. Because as we walk towards the end of the age, when we say God is moving in the earth, he's going to move in ways that are not going to arrive from the delivery systems that we would have imagined. Church history supports that. Typically, revivals, awakenings, I don't like most of that language because they come with so many preconceptions, but when God initiates change, it often happens on the periphery. Because the institutional expressions of faith are so buttoned down with their own agendas, there's not room for the breath of the Spirit of God. And the third centurion we looked at is in Acts chapter 10. This is of the three, this one we're given his name. It's because I believe he's included in the kingdom of God. That's my opinion. The Holy Spirit's going to be poured out on Cornelius' household in an identical or very similar way to what happened on the day of Pentecost in Jerusalem. And he and his household are going to come to faith. So we're given Cornelius' name. He's not just a Roman centurion. But he is a Roman centurion. And he's in one of the, if not the most pagan city, certainly one of the most pagan cities in all of Israel. Caesarea was named after Caesar in the middle of Caesarea in the first century. It was a temple to a Roman idol, a Roman god. It's a demonic place. We have no record that Jesus ever visited Caesarea. In Caesarea, there's a man named Cornelius, a centurion in what was known as the Italian regiment. And he and his family were devout and God-fearing. He gave generously to those in need, and he prayed to God regularly. So he's not your typical run-of-the-mill Roman centurion. I mean, he fears God. He's generous. He's a man of prayer. And one day at 3 in the afternoon, he has a vision. It says he distinctly saw an angel of God. And the angel knows and calls him by name, Cornelius. I love it. Did you know God knows your name? You know, we read all these verses. He knows how many hairs we have on our head. And he knows when we come in or go out or when we sit or when we stand. That's not a threat, folks. You know, it's not like God's got an Apple tracker on you and he's watching. He's interested enough to be engaged with us. He knows your name. Cornelius, I need you to do something. You need to send somebody to Joppa. It's a several-day walk. There's a house by the sea. Guy's got a beachfront property. His name's Simon. If you can find Simon the Tanner's house with that beachfront view, he's got a guest, one Simon Peter. And you need to talk to Simon Peter. Send somebody to go get him. Fascinating. Think of all the ways it could have been undone otherwise. God could have said to Simon Peter, in Caesarea, there's a Roman centurion by the name of Cornelius, go knock on his door. But Cornelius now has to choose. What's he going to do with this? I mean, his reputation is at stake. He saw an angel distinctly. What do you think people that know you would say if you said, I saw an angel distinctly? So he calls in one of the soldiers that is under his authority, and he tells them everything that happened to him, and calls in another attendant. And he said, I want you to go to Joppa to this, go look for Simon, the Tanner's house, and see if there's somebody there named Simon Peter. And he brings him back. You know the narrative. It intrigues me. And when he gets there, I don't know who's more surprised, Cornelius and his household or Simon Peter and the Jews who are with him, because there's shock all the way around, because there's no way the Jews believe that God will do for the non-Jews what he's been doing for the Jews. And it really required the force of Peter's character and his status in the church in Jerusalem in order to initiate, because it's in Caesarea at Cornelius' house where the Jesus story starts its global march. It's going to go from that port city around the Roman world. Through Saul of Tarsus, who becomes the Apostle Paul. But it really starts with this, because Peter's going to go back to Jerusalem with the message. In fact, the word is going to get back to Jerusalem before Peter does, that he's gone to the house of Gentiles and eaten with them. So he's broken the rules. He's broken more rules. Jesus broke rules. Now Peter's breaking rules. You're a bunch of rule breakers. It's a problem. God is moving. He's breaking the rules. It couldn't be God, or he wouldn't be breaking the rules. We don't know what's going on.
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11: You know, I've often said that what happens in the White House is not more important than what happens in your house. 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
11: This third centurion, I suggested to you, was about the power to change, because he's having a complete life realignment. You see, you have to swear allegiance to Caesar, and now he's going to choose Jesus as Lord. Amen. That's why they killed Jesus, as he said he was a king. So this centurion puts everything on the line, and he doesn't do it in private. He doesn't have some quiet personal faith and then have a public life where he has to make other decisions. I'm so sick of that drivel. When you hear that, I hope the hypocrisy button starts to resonate inside of your head. I hear people with authority say, well, you know, personally, I'm a Christ follower, but professionally. That's like me saying, you know, when I'm at home, I'm married to Kathy. But publicly... I wouldn't survive day one, right? You know, I mean, it's comical and you understand it, but we listen to that kind of drivel from people. When Cornelius accepts Jesus as Lord, his world changes. His world changes. But it isn't just pagans that need to make those kind of changes. This was Sunday. On Sunday, we looked at John 21 when Jesus came to see Peter after the resurrection and reinstates him after Peter's denial. Peter wasn't the only one that failed to stand up with Jesus. Peter was the most high profile. He was the one most visible. He was the one that used profanity. Gee, that's not happening in the 21st century. And so after the resurrection, Jesus comes and finds Peter, comes and finds all of them. But he reinstates Peter. It's one of my favorite places in Israel today. It's a little basalt black stone church right on the shore of Galilee. You can visit the church isn't overwhelming, but you can, there's a beautiful little place there. You can wade into the lake for just a minute if you want to, but it's the place where Peter's reinstated. His life changes. Peter, do you love me? You know I love you, Lord. And take care of my sheep. Well, I brought you 2 things, and I've got just a couple of minutes, but I think they're worthwhile. The centurions at Caesarea, there's more than one. It's a major military base. It's a major port. So order and Roman authority is on full display. You'd expect there to be more than one centurion. I don't know. The links aren't all made for us, so they may not know one another at all. There may be no connections, but it's not that big of a city. And a Roman centurion that acknowledges Jesus in the way Cornelius did, I'm pretty comfortable imagining that that message spread through the ranks. If one of them is all in with Jesus, I'm thinking the others, even the ones who aren't, will know. Those who are filled with selfish ambition will try to use it as leverage against him. Those who are curious, he will tell his story to. His whole household is involved. Does that seem reasonable? Well, there's other centurions at Caesarea in Acts 24. Paul goes through this series of hearings and trials before he makes his appeal to Caesar and before he gets his boat ride to Rome. Then in Acts 24, the centurion is ordered to keep Paul under guard, but to give him freedom and permit his friends to take care of his needs. So there's a centurion who's being friendly to Paul, kind to Paul, not abusive to Paul. I don't know if he knew Cornelius or not. I mean, there's some time that is unfolded between Acts 10 and Acts 24. It's not like it happens the next day or the next week. I'm not trying to create a link that's not there, but I think it's reasonable that in Caesarea, the story amongst the occupying soldiers of Cornelius becomes a part of the lore. And in Acts 27, now Paul is on his way to Jerusalem. When it was decided that we would sail for Italy, Paul and some of the other prisoners were handed over to a centurion. We know this one's name. It's curious to me if we know his name. This is my supposition. There's no biblical evidence that Julius comes to know the Lord, but the only other centurion whose name we know became a believer. So when we have Julius's name, I'm going to give to him the benefit of the doubt. The other prisoners were handed over to a centurion named Julius who belonged to the Imperial Regiment. We boarded a ship from somewhere, about to sail for ports along the coast of the province of Asia, and we put out to sea. The next day we landed at Sidon, and Julius, in kindness to Paul, allowed him to go to his friends so that they might provide for his needs. I'm more familiar with the idea of a Roman centurion who's an executioner than a Roman centurion who's kind to a Jewish prisoner. That's why I think the fact that his name is given to us, to me, it carries some weight. Same narrative, same story, same scenario, same Julius. The ship has run aground. If the prisoners escape, the soldiers will be murdered. Now, Paul has told the crew and told everybody on board the ship that they'll be spared, but they're going to run aground. And Julius, at least, believes Paul. The soldiers plan to kill the prisoners. It's verse 42, to prevent any of them from swimming away and escaping. But the centurion, this is Julius, wanted to spare Paul's life, and he kept them from carrying out their plan. He ordered those who could swim to jump overboard and to get to land. Seems to me that centurion's had a change of heart. He's watching over a Jewish prisoner, a renegade that's hated by his own people. I don't know if that has anything to do with Cornelius or not, but I'm intrigued at what God is doing in the hearts of the people who aren't supposed to be receptive to him. I don't want to play a role. I have very little interest in presenting as religious. I have a great desire to know the person of Jesus and to honor him with my life. I want to get to know him. There's risk involved with that. Because Jesus, there's a radical component to Jesus. Jesus is disruptive. And he'll bring disruption to your life. He'll disrupt the places where you've tolerated darkness. He'll use your life to disrupt places, principalities and powers and spiritual strongholds. And I'll wrap up with this. It seemed to me there were some lessons learned. Just as Peter got a, Jesus reinstates Peter, we leave him there on the shores of Galilee in that John's portrait of the reinstatement. But in the book of Acts, as Luke is telling the story, we get some windows into Peter 2.0. In Acts chapter 2, it's the day of Pentecost when the crowd is gathered as the Spirit of God has been poured out. And Peter addresses the crowd. It's his first public sermon that we have record of. And he's in Jerusalem in the same streets where but a few days ago they were shouting, "Crucify Jesus." Peter stands up in Acts 2:36. He said, "Let all Israel be assured of this, that God made this Jesus whom you crucified, both Lord and Messiah." And the people heard this, and they were cut to the heart. I'm not sure if you're reading this for the first time, you're not sure whether they were cut to the heart or they want to cut Peter's heart out. So there's a little bit of a surprise. They're cut to the heart. They weren't cut to the heart by Jesus. They're cut to the heart. And Peter and said to Peter and the other apostles, "What shall we do?" And Peter replied, "Repent and be baptized, every one of you, in the name of Jesus." Jesus the Messiah, for the forgiveness of sins. Do you understand how contrary that is to their behavior? And Peter has just said to them, "God made Jesus whom you crucified." Again, that's not conciliatory language. Peter is not trying to be passive. In fact, in my own imagination, Peter is doing the reverse of what he's done when he denied Jesus, when he stepped back into the shadows. Now he's standing boldly in the streets and saying, "Jesus of Nazareth is the Messiah, and you crucified him." I don't, in my mind's eye, I'm looking at the other apostles. You know, and you can feel the tension. What's going to happen? What's going to unfold? And they end up arrested, not this day. This day they baptize thousands, but they create enough of a stir that they're arrested. It's Acts chapter 4, and they called them in again, and they commanded them not to speak or teach at all in the name of Jesus. Gee, that sounds like the 21st century. Do you really think we're the first group to get canceled? We got to be honest enough to talk about this. We understand that in academia and in many places in the public square and our public schools and hospitals, doctors are afraid to pray with patients because they'll be sued. Attorneys don't know if they should pray with clients because what if they don't like it and they're offended? Church people are afraid to pray with one another. What if I pray and nothing happens? We're more motivated by the concern about the consequences than the imagination that the one we serve has authority over everything.
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14: Accidents right now in Waikiki on Alawai Boulevard between McCulley and Kalakaua. That's got Alawai Boulevard backed up to Lures. Also had one in Kalihi on the Likelike Kaneohe bound at School Street. Traffic still backed up to the library. Also have an accident on the H1 westbound just after the H1-H2 split. The paving work on Manoa Road south of the 5 Street intersection was finished earlier and both lanes are open again. The road was damaged by a recent water main break.
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0: What is the value of a human life, born or unborn? 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
1: Aloha, everyone. This is Pastor Darrell Skinner of Calvary Chapel, Pearl Harbor, and A Chosen Generation radio broadcast. Today, we have a very special program. We have a special guest on this program. We're going to be talking about pro-life and what God is doing across this country and into the world, really, in regards to the pro-life ministries. It's a very, very great opportunity for us to gather together and to have a great conversation in regards to pro-life and how God loves to give life to all people. Jesus said, I'm coming to give you life and life more abundantly. And that starts in the womb, of course. But let me introduce today's special guest. We have Dr. Bill Lyle. He's known as the Pro-Life Doc. He's a board-certified OBGYN and the founder of the Pro-Life Doc Ministry. In 1999, he took over Pensacola's largest abortion provider and from day one ended all abortion services. Today, he travels the country using powerful visuals, real medical knowledge, and an unapologetic biblical truth to equip churches, schools, and pregnancy resource centers to stand boldly for life. He's also the creator of the Pro-Life Doc Curriculum. This is an 8-module educational series featuring stunning medical animations, expert commentary, and interactive workbook content. His message is clear and compelling, and as a patient is a person, no matter how small they really are. Dr. Bill Lyle, it's great to have you with us today. Looking forward to this interview and all the great information you have for us. So I'm going to hand over to you. What you been doing anyway? How's it going for you?
2: Hello, my friend. It is an honor to be here. It's been a busy week. Saturday, we actually were at the Live Action Young Leader Summit in Anaheim, California. They had a couple thousand college students there, and we wanted to equip them with the tools that we're going to talk about today. And then just yesterday, we were in Columbus, Ohio, testifying before the Ohio Senate on the Baby Olivia Act, which would, you know, require that all schools from fifth grade up every year would show a 3-minute animation that deals with conception until delivery. Today, I'm at the Heartbeat International meeting here in, you know, Ohio as well. We've got about 2,000 pregnancy centers represented here. I just finished speaking, so that was great. We want to go over a few things. We want the pro-life argument to be an apologetics argument. We didn't want it to devolve into whoever is the most threatening or the angriest or the, you know, the loudest wins. We really want to teach true apologetics. So that's what we're looking forward to doing there in the great state of Hawaii, where we want people to be able to have a conversation, even when they have a different view. One of the tools that we like to focus on is the first question, which is, are you a supporter of patients' rights? Well, everybody is. But then we say, are you a supporter of patients' rights if they weren't born in the United States? Well, now people actually get angry and they say, you better believe I am. Well, then you need to be a supporter of patients' rights when they weren't born in the United States yet. Because we are now diagnosing, treating, and curing babies in the womb. We are now doing open heart surgery for babies in the womb. We're in Ohio. So recently there was a case in Cleveland at the Cleveland Clinic where a baby was diagnosed with something called a cardiac teratoma, which is a tumor inside of the baby's heart. Well, the tumor was almost half the size of the baby's heart, and it was going to kill that baby in 1 to 2 weeks. So the doctors had two options. Option number one, we can deliver the baby. And we can then do the open heart surgery. Or option number two, we can do the surgery while the baby is still in the womb. So that's what they did. So on the day of the surgery, the mom actually had an epidural, so she's wide awake. They made an incision in her belly. They made an incision in the uterus. And then they brought the baby's right hand and they brought the baby's left hand. And they had a pediatric anesthesiologist actually start an IV in the baby's hand. The baby was receiving pain medicine called fentanyl and a paralytic called Norcuron. Once the baby was under anesthesia, they then made an incision in the baby's chest. They opened the baby's chest. They then brought out the baby's right hand and left hand, and then once they had the chest open, they actually removed the tumor from the baby's beating heart. Baby's heart was beating about 120, 140 beats a minute. Once the tumor was removed, the baby's heart started beating normally, and then they were able to close the baby's chest, remove the IV, tuck the hands back into the lining of the uterus and the womb. They closed the womb, they closed the fascia, they closed the skin, and they didn't deliver that baby for 10 weeks later at 37 weeks gestation. So if we can do open heart surgery while a baby has its own IV and anesthesiologist, is that a patient? Yes. And the value of it being a patient is that all 50 states have laws which protect the rights of all patients. And there is even federal law that protects the rights of all patients. If you walk into a hospital, you will always see in all the rooms a framed picture that will have patients' bills of rights. So if they are a patient, they are a person. If they are a person, they deserve protection. So what we're going to be doing when we come out to Hawaii is we're going to share these tools, because we are now doing open heart surgery for babies in the womb. We are doing vascular brain surgery for babies with a condition called a Galen malformation. But we're also doing spina bifida corrective surgery, laser vascular surgery for twins. If they are a patient, they are a person. If they are a person, they have rights. But we're also going to talk about the abortion pill, because about 60 to 70% of all the abortions are now performed with the abortion pill. And it will kill a baby in the womb up to 10 weeks gestation 98% of the time. But we also have the antidote when a mom has regrets. And we have a network of over 1,000 doctors that have now given the antidote medication to thousands of moms. And we just documented successful reversal for 8,000 of these babies. So I've attempted this 27 times, and I've been successful 21 out of those 27 times. But a patient is a person, no matter how small. All patients have rights. And the example of abortion pill reversal meshes perfectly with the message of the church, the message of redemption, being redeemed. And what is the definition of what does it mean to be redeemed? Redeemed is to buy back. So when we have a mom who's made a bad decision, regrets that decision after taking the abortion pill, we can actually buy back the life of that baby by providing a little bit of this progesterone to buy back and save that baby's life. So these are just some of the things that we're going to be sharing in the great state of Hawaii, where we're going to be sharing how we need to get engaged in the greatest spiritual battle this nation has ever faced to save these lives, but also to bring healing to the moms and dads after abortion.
1: You know, Dr. Bill, we pro-life doc, it's so exciting to have you on board here and coming out to Hawaii the last week of April, early May. We're looking forward to that. And you're going to be speaking to young people. Now, at our church, of course, we have our pro-life center, our place for women, which has been in existence for over 16 years. We also have a mobile unit, Oahu Pregnancy Center, that goes out into the community. We offer at the center, as well as both units, we offer free pregnancy tests as well as free ultrasounds and free counseling. It's all free, no charges for anything. And it's been a great blessing. My wife and others have been involved in this ministry, doing a phenomenal job. We have a doctor, we have nurses on staff, and they just, their hearts are so sold out to ministering to these ladies' hearts, number one. And then number two, seeing those babies live, which is such a great blessing as we hear about a mama's chosen life to keep life. And the other thing that they also do is they do counseling for those that are in a situation where they've had an abortion and they have so many regrets. They're able to minister to their hearts and help them in God's healing touch and blessings for their life. Because we're not here to judge people. We're here to help people, restore people, and to heal people. That's what God is all about, and that's what he loves to do. Now, you're in the front lines right now, ministering all the time. I just want to give a little bit of information what's happening here at the church in April. Actually, it's May 1st, Friday, May 1st, we're going to have core values, life-affirming faith, and godly boundaries. It'll be May 1st for the young people, that's 7th grade all the way through high school, and we want them to come on out to Calvary Chapel, Pearl Harbor, the church here, and you're going to be ministering to them. And it's so exciting to reach this next generation with pro-life. And there's many that are responding to it so positively and so wonderfully. It's a thrill to see their hearts changing. And we're going to turn their culture from a culture of death into a culture of life, which is beautiful. But you'll be here May 1st speaking to these young people. And it's 7th grade all the way through high school. It'll be at 6:30 to 9 o'clock in the evening. It's going to be Friday, May 1st, folks. Write it down. Get your high schooler down here. And they're going to be super blessed with Dr. Bill Lyle, the pro-life doc. He's doing a phenomenal job across the country and the world, for that matter, in fighting for life. So, Doctor, what are some of the things that you see in the young people today that they...

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3: Celebrated. Day two, Satan and his minions celebrate. But then came day three. And on day three, Jesus conquered the grave. He rose again. We call that Easter, or Resurrection Sunday. So, but when did God love us so much? Well, it tells us that he loves us in Psalm 51:5, that yes, he loved all sinners. But in Psalm 51:5, it says, we were sinners from the time of our birth. Yea, we were sinners from the time our mothers conceived us. So if God loved all of us so much that he sent his son to do all that for us, and he loved us and we were sinners from the moment of conception, then we have a duty to protect the preborn in the womb. So when people have been involved in an abortion, we understand it is wrong. But then how does healing come? Healing comes from the power of the gospel. It's the gospel that changes hearts. It's the gospel that changes minds. It's the gospel that changes behavior. We all sin, absolutely. So we're going to be giving great tools on this greatest spiritual battle this world has ever faced. And we're going to be helping these kids to be equipped. We're going to take them to medical school. They think, well, I'm only in eighth grade. I'm not ready for medical school. We're going to take you to medical school. We're going to show you some amazing 3D animations on how we are doing for babies in the womb, brain surgery, open heart surgery, spina bifida corrective surgery. In fact, even when we have twins, there's a condition called twin transfusion syndrome. This is when identical twins are actually sharing one placenta. But sometimes, just like other siblings, they don't share equally. And so you'll have one twin that's really big, like Arnold Schwarzenegger, and then another twin that's really tiny, like Danny DeVito. Well, the problem is they're not sharing. So when we have twins who are sharing one placenta but not sharing it equally, we're going to show you how we send them to Texas Children's Hospital in Houston. They will go inside the womb with a camera. And once they are inside the womb with the camera, they will take a laser and they will actually divide the placenta in two, saying, this is your side of the placenta, this is your side of the placenta. And you are performing amazing fetal surgery and procedures, not just to help the moms, but to save the lives of babies. And you're doing it right there in Hawaii. You are actually doing blood transfusions to babies in the womb. And you're doing that before the babies are even 20 weeks along. And so what did Jesus say when he was asked, what's the greatest commandment? He said the greatest commandment was love the Lord your God with all your heart, mind, and soul. But who else? Your neighbor as yourself. Well, if your neighbor needed a blood transfusion, of course, all of us would give our neighbor a blood transfusion. Well, we are now using your donated blood, putting it in a syringe, guiding a long needle with ultrasound guidance through the skin of the mom's belly, through the wall of the uterus, right into the baby's umbilical vein. And your blood is saving the lives of these babies in the womb. So we're going to give everybody tools. We're also going to relate that to scripture. We're going to have fun. But we want to be people for them to be equipped when they're talking with their friends, their family, their school, mates, and even their coworkers, not just be able to say, I am pro-life, but to be able to articulate why you are pro-life. So we are seeing across the country, and we're just started a national abortion is not healthcare tour, where we started off at the University of West Florida. We were just at Texas A&M. We were at Grand Canyon University. We'll be at the University of Tennessee, University of Georgia. We are equipping these kids. There is a mindset with these kids that they are realizing the things that they've been told for years are not really true, that there is not an infinite number of genders, that a baby in the belly is not just a blob of tissue. We can see a baby's heart beating 22 days after conception. We want to give them true science. Science was created by God. All true science will always defend God's preborn because of his love for the preborn. So when we have people that are in our congregations who have personally been involved in an abortion, yes, that's a sin. But it can obviously, thoroughly, and completely be covered by the blood of Jesus.

0: Jesus. So we don't approach this as a hatred or as an in anger. We approach this with love because, yes, Jesus came for all individuals, but Jesus came and died and rose again for even abortionists. So we want to approach the abortionists, the people who are working in the abortion clinic, saying, please come to Jesus. We don't want you to spend eternity in hell. We want you to know that God loves you so much, that he did so much for you, and that all of this past can be forgiven. What did Paul say? He said, forget about what lies behind and press on towards what's ahead. And with the kids, we want you to be ambassadors. Then you can take the truth of life in the womb, what it means to be created in the image of God, and that these babies have value. And we want you to win every argument, but we're going to do that in love. We're not going to do it with anger. We're not going to do it with threats. We're going to do this in love. The Center for Truth and Love is what we're going to be bringing. It's an honor to be out there. And I'm always excited to take this to the kids because you are going to see how we are operating on babies and women. It's with 3D high-quality animations. And I guarantee you, once you watch it, you will not forget it. And you'll be able to use these new tools and engage in standing up for things that are just, things that are right, biblical values. And we want to take that to the front. And we're honored to be able to bring this to the great state of Hawaii.
1: Well, thank you, Dr. Bill. You've got such great insights and stories, and looking forward to you coming out here to minister to the youth. And by the way, folks, at this youth event, it's May 1st, Friday, at 6:30 to 9 o'clock. There'll be, also dinner being served, so you can't miss out on this great event. And Dr. Bill's going to be really doing tremendous, tremendous work amongst us and ministering to our hearts to set the captives free, to bring truth to the lies, and to bring love to the brokenhearted. So another event that's going to be coming up is for all people, folks, for the whole community, in the church, outside the church, whoever you might be. And that is going to be on May the 2nd, Saturday. That'll be from 3 to 5:30 p.m. And, Doctor, you're going to be speaking broadly to many people on that particular afternoon, and we're looking forward to that. And so why don't you share a little bit about what's going to be happening as you look to the whole community of those that are pro-life, those that are maybe inquisitive and want to find out more information, or maybe those that are in the medical field for that matter.
0: Well, we were last in Hawaii. I mean, the beauty is beyond compare. We've traveled the world. Hawaii has been blessed with amazing beauty, but also with amazing people. One of the things that we observe in the Hawaiian culture is it is so family-oriented. We would see families that were coming down to the beach. You'd see the tiny little kids who were building sandcastles and just playing. Some of them were even surfing. We saw the young adults. We saw the middle-aged adults. But then we saw the middle-aged adults who were pushing the parents and the grandparents on these big wheelchairs down to the beach. You would see four generations of Hawaiians all functioning together as a family. And we don't want the Hawaiian people to be taken advantage of and be lied to that it's just a blob of tissue in the womb. And you are, selling abortion pill. The abortion pill is being sent to women who have not even had an ultrasound or an exam. And so we want to bring the truth to them. And when it comes to the abortion pill, yes, the abortion pill is the number one form of abortion here in the United States. And almost 70% of the abortions are performed with the abortion pill. And so we want to express that, yes, this is killing the image of God in the womb, but it's also dangerous for women who take the abortion pill, especially when they haven't had an abortion. There was a study that was released April 28th of last year on, it was called the Ethics and Public Policy Center article on the dangers of the abortion pill. And they looked at the non-biased insurance information of 865,000 women who had been prescribed the abortion pill. But then they used that same insurance information to follow them and say, did they have any complications? And what they found with the women who had taken the abortion pill, over 40,000 of these women had to go to the ER. 28,000 of these women had to have an additional surgery for maybe a DNC because some of the placenta and some of the other tissue was left behind. But there were also 12,000 women who had to be treated for infection or sepsis, and there were 3,000 women who had a tubal pregnancy. We've been told that the dangers of the abortion pill were less than 0.5%. But what this study showed, it was actually 10.93%, almost 11%. That is 22 times higher. not 22% higher, 22 times higher. Well, what's the difference between the two? Well, it's like if you go to the grocery store and you want to get a Snickers bar and it's labeled a dollar. Well, what if it rings up $1.22? Well, that's 22% higher, but I'm still going to get that Snickers bar. But what if you get a Snickers bar and you scan it and it comes up $22? Well, I'm not going to get the Snickers bar. Mm-hmm. I like Snickers, but not $22 worth. But it was 22 times as dangerous. In fact, it's so dangerous that I got a call from Senator Josh Hawley from Minnesota, where he wanted to know, Missouri rather, he wanted to know more information on the abortion pill. So 4 days after we met, he introduced legislation to bring true health care to women, because abortion is not health care. Women deserve high quality care, but killing their baby in the womb is not high quality care. And from a medical standpoint, are there reasons where we need to deliver a baby early? Sure. I mean, it can be, you know, moms can, because of pregnancy, go into heart failure. They can go into kidney failure. They can go into liver failure. But the key is, yes, there are times where we need to deliver a baby early to save the baby's life. When it comes to how quickly can you get a baby out? I have gotten babies out in less than 60 seconds. So, yes, we're going to take care of the mom and we're going to separate the mom and the baby, but we can do that in less than 60 seconds. When then we have the mom that we're taking care of, but then we have the baby that's over in the nursery. We are getting so accomplished in saving the lives of tiny little babies. In Iowa, they recently had a baby that was delivered at 21 weeks and 0 days, did well and was able to leave the hospital. We had another baby at the University of Alabama, Birmingham, that was delivered at 21 weeks, 1 day. That baby also went home and is doing well. So do we sometimes need to separate the mom and the baby? Yes. But it is the process of separating them that saves the life of the mother. Killing the baby does not improve the quality of health of the mother. So we want to let people know that, yes, there are reasons that we have to deliver, and we take care of the moms and we take care of the babies. And when I have a pregnant patient, I have two patients. And if she has twins, I have three patients, and I've delivered triplets and quadruplets. And when I deliver quadruplets, I actually have five patients. All patients are precious. All patients have rights. And a patient is a person, no matter how small. So we're going to bring everybody to the University of Hawaii School of Medicine, and we're going to show you how we are diagnosing, treating, and curing babies in the womb. And we're protecting them from an attack on the image of God. Hawaii cherishes its old people, but Hawaii cherishes its babies as well. And we're going to provide everybody with the tools that they can use the next day of that, I love my grandparents, I love babies, and we're here to protect and save their lives.

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0: Aloha, this is Pastor Daryl Skinner of Calvary Chapel Pearl Harbor and a Chosen Generation Radio Broadcast. I'd like to personally invite you to a community presentation with Dr. Bill Lyle, OBGYN, Healthcare for All. It's going to be Saturday, May the 2nd, from 3 in the afternoon to 5:30 p.m. Dr. Bill will be discussing compassionate, life-affirming healthcare across the stages of life throughout advanced medical animation and insights drawn from his clinical experience. Dr. Lyle will examine the care of both mother and baby during pregnancy and explore contemporary medical topics including chemical abortions, abortion pill reversal, and assisted suicide. Dr. Lyle explains when a woman is pregnant, a physician has two patients, the mother and the child she carries, and both deserve compassionate medical care. The presentation highlights the scientific realities of pregnancy and the ethical responsibilities physicians face in caring for vulnerable patients. Attendees will gain a visual, compelling, and clinically informed perspective on patient care and the importance of treating every patient with dignity. This community event will be May 2nd, Saturday, from 3 o'clock in the afternoon to 5:30 at Calvary Chapel Pearl Harbor. Go to calvarychapelpearlharbor.com for directions and information, or also give us a call at 808-678-3994. That's 808-678-3994. Come see and hear compassionate, loving OBGYN Dr. Bill Lyle on Healthcare for All on Saturday, May 2nd from 3 in the afternoon to 5:30. God bless you and let's go for God.
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2: Due to incidents, but expect the usual afternoon slowdowns. To the west, the H1 slows at Radford Drive. The Waterloo slows at the top of Red Hill. After Halava, the H1 stays slow to the split as usual, but speeds are a lot better today. Fort Weaver slow in spots between Farrington and Renton. At the leeward coast, Farrington is slow from Honokai Hale to Nanakuli. And the trips are looking good to East Oahu, as well as going over to the windward side.
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13: Hope is our anchor. What's an anchor? Well, an anchor is what holds a boat where it needs to be. 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Maybe where there's no problems. 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We live in the reality of this earth. But if our anchor is fixed on Jesus, you might get jostled a bit, but you'll be fine.
14: 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But if your anchor is secure, you will weather each and every tempest. 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
13: Well, take out your bulletins, would you, as we talk about hope is our anchor. And we're going to talk a little bit about that, but first, a humorous story. There's a big CEO of a very prominent company, and he and his wife are going on vacation. So they're driving down the middle of this country road and realize that he has to get some gas. And lo and behold, out in the remote area, there's a gas station. So he pulls in and his wife gets out to get a drink and notices that she's having an extended conversation with the gas station attendant that's pumping gas. And so finally, when she gets back in, the husband goes, what was that all about? She said, well, that's an old flame I used to have in high school. We used to date. And the husband thought for a while and with a little smirk, he says, aren't you glad you didn't marry him? Because if you did, instead of being the wife of a big CEO, you'd be the wife of a guy pumping gas. And she looked at her husband and said, no, dear, you're wrong. If I did, he'd be a big CEO and you'd be the guy pumping gas. Sometimes you put your eggs in the wrong basket. And today, our message is hope is our anchor. In today's world, the word hope becomes very wispy. It's a wishful kind of shallow word. I hope I get that job. I hope that promotion comes through. I hope we have enough money. I hope this turns out okay. But in reality, the Bible gives us a completely different definition. It's not that at all. In fact, the word hope has a great substance to it. We find in the book of Hebrews, it tells us a little bit more about that. And it says this, faith is the substance of things hoped for, the evidence of things not seen. Did you know that you cannot have faith without hope? Hope is a substance. It's not a wispy, ethereal kind of wishful word. It is a substance of faith. It's the way we live. It's because you know the end of the story. Because you know how it's all going to turn out, you rewind the tape and that's how we live. It's sort of like this. I read the end of the book. We win. We win. And now rewind the tape and live like that. Otherwise, it becomes wishful thinking. And we're so open to, ambivalent to, we're just so wishy-washy and our confidence isn't set. Hope is our anchor. What's an anchor? Well, an anchor is what holds a boat where it needs to be. Some years ago, I went fishing with a fisherman in our church when we were pastoring on the Big Island of Hawaii. And he wanted to take me night fishing. I said, night fishing? Okay. So we get in his boat and we go out to the, 30, 40 minutes out. And it's off the shore of the Big Island, maybe half hour off the shore. And you can't see your hand in front of your face. There's no streetlights you ever notice out in the ocean. And so we pull up and he stops the motor and he says, we're going to fish for some squid. So what we do, try to catch bait, is you put a light out there. The squid are attracted to the light. You scoop them up and then we use that for bait. Well, here we are getting some squid. And when all of a sudden, not realizing our boat had been drifting, and all of a sudden there's a kabang, and our boat tips up on its nose and comes back down, squoosh. What we didn't know is we hit a hidden reef that was out in the middle of nowhere that was only about 4 feet under the surface of the water. And when we came back down, we thought, what in the world did we hit? We thought it was a whale. And now this area here is shark infested with tiger sharks. So we thought we better stay in the boat, not outside of the boat. And then the boat started going down. We realized that we had poked a big old hole in the hull of the boat. And so all of a sudden the captain runs up to the front, pushes the throttle up and gets going at a Mach 4 back to the dock. to try and keep the hull out of the water that was taking in the water. Our bilge pump was pumping as fast as it could, but it wasn't keeping up with the water that was coming into the hull. I knew we were going to make it, but it took about 40 minutes of travel to get in. But let me just say this. When we got into dock and we finally got there, although I knew we'd make it, let me tell you, I had no unconfessed sin left in my life. I was a super good Christian at that point. And I thought, you know, we should have put anchor down. You see, an anchor is what keeps your boat from drifting, going into the hidden reefs that you cannot see. Oh, when your anchor is set, your boat may jostle a little bit in the waves. It might go back and forth, but you'll not need to worry or be concerned because it's firmly anchored. And Hebrews tells us that hope is the anchor of our soul. It keeps our souls from drifting, keeps our souls from being battered by the waves, and we're not susceptible to the cross currents that would drive us into the hidden reefs. We live in an economy where we're buffeted by the waves of inflation, the rise and the fall, the bills, the economy, student loans. People are overwhelmed by what's going on. But when you're anchored in hope and your anchor's in the right place, then you might be jostled a little bit, but you'll not be overwhelmed by fear, anxiety, depression, because your hope is built on nothing less than Jesus' blood and righteousness. You see, hope is how you live when you know what the end is. And when we see the end of the book, we win. Sometimes we put our anchor in the wrong place. We put it maybe where there's no problems. Maybe God, that you'll help us to circumvent all of the issues, all the inconveniences. But listen carefully. Nobody lives on cloud nine. There's no residences there for sale. No apartments to rent on cloud nine. No. We live in the reality of this earth. But if our anchor is fixed on Jesus, you might get jostled a bit, but you'll be fine. Mary Lee is her name. Mary Lee just passed away a couple months ago, her husband a few years prior to that, but he was my best friend and helped me so much in mentoring me when I was a young 20-something year older going into ministry. I was on the cabinet of this denomination when, for some, it was partly political, but they let him go. He was the president, and they actually fired him. Later on, when I asked him, how did you wrestle with this and win? How did you come through that? That must have been horribly hard. He said, Wayne, after I was let go, he said, I couldn't face my wife. I didn't know what to say to her. I couldn't just tell her your husband just got fired. And so he said, I drove around and drove and drove and drove. Finally, he said, I got the courage to call her. And I called her and I said, Mary Lee, and I told her that I was let go. And there was a long pause on the other end of the telephone. I'll never forget what he said to me that she said. She says, honey, you just come on home and let's show the world how followers of Christ live when things like this happen. And I thought, well, may your tribe increase. That was outstanding. And I've never forgotten that. You just come on home and let's show the world how followers of Christ live when things like this take place. You see, she couldn't stop the waves and the cross currents, but she could make sure that her anchor was firmly fixed in Christ. That's the hope that we all get to have. And I thought, that's what we have to learn. Do you remember when Jesus sent the disciples out two by two in Luke chapter 10? And they all came back and the Lord said, how did it go? How did it go? And they said, oh man, even the demon spirits are subject to us in your name. Woo! They came back singing, oh, what a beautiful morning. Everything's going my way. And the Lord says, oh, that's not where your anchor should be set. You don't rejoice in that. This is what the Lord said. Instead, rejoice that your names are written in the Lamb's book of life. Know what the end is, because there's going to be times you're going to wrestle over here. And if you put your anchor on one of these things, you're going to be sorely disappointed and you'll lose your joy. And the devil always wants to come after your joy. He can't steal your salvation. So he'll steal the joy of your salvation and you'll give up on it yourself. He can't steal your marriage. He has no authority to. So he'll steal the joy of being married. You'll give up on it yourself. He can't steal your motherhood or being a dad. He'll steal the joy of being such, and you'll give up on it. You'll abandon it yourself. See, the enemy is waiting for us to put our anchor in any place other than in Christ, and that makes us susceptible. That's what the Bible calls an opportune moment. Because the enemy is going to do his best to mess you up. You know why? Because he takes great delight in seeing Christians walking around who have no hope. Christians walking around without hope. So, oh boy, that's contagious. And so the devil's going to go after it, but you'll know when your anchor's in the wrong place. I mean, you can feel it in your gut. You know it, you know it, you know it. David could have given up. He was about to pull up anchor. But he stopped to check where his anchor was. You see, checking your anchor and where you set it is not automatic. You got to check your anchor a lot. I have to do it all the time. When I feel myself drifting, it's okay, whoa, whoa, whoa. You'll know it. You'll feel it. There'll be a fear. There'll be an anxiety. There'll be a depression. You'll be distressed. There's stress taking place. It's almost like the Lord is saying, check your anchor. Just check your anchor. Well, what if I pulled it up, set it back down, get it set? And it's not going to be automatic. It has to be intentional. David was overwhelmed when 250 of his best leaders rebelled against him. It's called the Rebellion of Korah in the Old Testament. They all came against him, and David said, I don't know what, I'm done. This is it. But instead of giving up and pulling up anchor and letting his boat drift, he challenged his very own soul. And it's in the book of Psalms, chapter 42 and verse 11. Let's read what he says as he challenges himself to set his anchor back to where it should be. Let's read it together, nice and loudly, go. Why, my soul, are you downcast? Why so disturbed within me? Watch this. Put your hope in, for I will yet praise him, my Savior and my God. And that word, I will yet praise him, is actually the Hebrew word, I will again praise him. He had pulled up anchor. Whoa, whoa, whoa, I'm going to put it back. He didn't say, my soul is cast down, and that's just how it is. There's nothing else I can do. It's time to just give in to the waves. No, he made a challenge to his own soul. And he said to his own soul, there might be valid reasons to be a little discouraged, but the reasons for hope are far greater. I remember when a friend said to me, he said, Wayne, when your face is towards the sun, the shadows will always fall behind you. It doesn't mean we won't have shadows. The real question is, which way is your face pointed? Towards the shadows? Or towards the sun? And when your face is towards the sun, the shadows will always fall behind you. You understand? Your anchor is set. It doesn't mean you won't be jostled around by the waves. It just means the shadows will fall behind. And even though you've pulled your anchor, you can put it back down. Because as I said, you know when your anchor's in the wrong place, when your eggs are in the wrong basket. You can feel it. You can feel it. Sometimes we'll put our anchor in people. Maybe that'll give us prominence, a celebrity, or someone we think will give us some favor. Or maybe we'll put it in finances. We'll put it somewhere else, maybe a promotion. And the Lord says, no, you put your anchor in the right place. David said it this way, don't trust in noble men, in mortal man, in whom there is no salvation. Even if the people are noble, don't put your anchor there. Because they'll disappoint you. You'll know it. He continues and says, even though your riches increase, do not what? set your heart on them. Don't put your anchor there. No, put it back in God. That's where it belongs. Put your hope in God. Hope is the anchor of our soul. And without faith says without a hope, you have no faith. For faith is a substance of things hoped for. What you know is the end. I live that way. And I put my face towards the sun, and the shadows will be there, but they'll always fall behind. Put your hope back in the creator of the universe, the one who flung the stars in space, created man out of dust, the one who hid water in a rock that would lead 2 million people through the desert, the God who is the same yesterday, today, and forever, the one who created the aurora borealis with neon colors to enchant mankind living on the earth as they see, wow, the creativity of our God is absolutely stunning. Put your hope in that one who is a creator of the heavens and the earth, because he will never disappoint you, never cause you to be disenchanted. Faith is the substance, or the way you live, the reality of things hoped for. You see, I read the end of the book, and I know we're going to be good. You say, but Wayne, what if you hope and hope and nothing happens? I'd rather say, what if something does happen? I'd rather be known as someone who puts their hope in God rather than someone who put their anchor in fear. I'm not going to do it. No. Because when you put your hope in God, it doesn't make you immune, but it does give you a refreshed strength again and again and again. Let's read it. It's in Isaiah 40 and verse 31. Would you read it nice and loudly? Go. Those who hope in the Lord will renew their strength. They will soar on wings like eagles. They will run and not grow weary. They will walk and not be faint. Let me finish with this illustration. Let's say you're in a World Series baseball game and you're up to bat, two outs, last inning, you're down by 1 point. There's one guy on base and you're up to bat. The pitcher pitches it. And because it's the last inning, if you strike out, two outs, game is over, you lose. But instead he pitches it and you hit that thing as hard as you can, and bang, it flies over the outfield fence. Home run. Nothing's changed, but the home run is hit. You win. Everybody comes out of the dugout. Yeah, because it's last inning. You're down by one now. You'll score two. You win. End of the game. Done. But even though everyone's saying, we won, this is so cool, it's over the fence, home run, done, what do you still have to do? You still have to touch the bases. You see, I want you to know that Jesus, you read the end of the book, he hit it out of the field, out of the park, done. And salvation is not spelled D-O, it's spelled D-O-N-E. Done. He nailed it. We win. However, we have a part to play. We get to touch the bases. But our hope is not in us or our ability. It's in him and his ability. It's out of the park. We win. But in our life, we get to live in the hope of salvation. Did we do it? No, no, he did. It's over. We win. But you don't have to run to first base as hard as you can, face slide into second, hook slide into third, and bash the catcher on the way home. No, you don't need to produce, just need to obey. And so we run to first. Might take us a little long to get to second. We can saunter around third, amble home, but it's done. But you get to touch all the bases. So it is with us. Check your anchor. That's your role. Make sure it's set back in Jesus. You can feel it. When you feel that, it's a sign. Oop, my anchor needs to be placed back in him. My hope is built on nothing less than Jesus' blood and righteousness. I dare not trust the sweetest frame, but wholly lean on Jesus' name. In Christ, the solid rock I stand. All other ground is sinking sand. All other ground is sinking sand. If you've never received Jesus, that's a base that you need to touch. That's first base. You say, well, if the Lord's already taken care of it, then I'm free. It's a bird. Oh, no, you still get to touch the bases. And so in a moment, I want to give you an invitation to receive Jesus as your Lord and Savior. It'll be the most eternal decision you will ever make. Can you say amen to that? Amen. Let's stand together as we conclude. If you're here and you've never received the Lord before, can I encourage you to do that now? You say, well, how do I do that? Real simple. Just let the Lord know that that's you. God, I need you in my heart. I've got a checkered past and I've messed up. I've strayed. My anchor was pulled up and I drifted a long way and nailed a couple of reefs. I might be ready to capsize. Lord, would you come into my heart? Would you redeem me? And he will. But he waits for you. You might say, but I'm 1,000 miles away from God right now. Do you know that God, through Jesus Christ, will take every step to close that gap, except the last. You have to touch that base. When you make a step towards Christ, everything starts to change. Forgiveness takes place. Eternal life is offered and given. And you embark on an adventure of walking with Jesus. Do that if you've never done this before. Would you bow your heads with me? If you're here today and you say, I need to receive Jesus. I need to receive him as Lord and Savior. God knows I need forgiveness and a second chance. Lord, would you come into my heart? If that's you right now, would you raise a hand? And in doing so, you're saying yes to Jesus. Go ahead. Just do it right now. Okay? Yeah, the Lord sees those. Yeah. Yep. You too. Yeah. Lord sees those. By the way, at the end of every service, to my left and your right will be prayer partners. And if you've received Christ, they've got some follow-up material to help you in your first few steps with Jesus. So please access them. You might say, you know, Wayne, I'm a Christian, but I think my anchor's been in the wrong place. I need help to reset it in him. I can feel it when it's in the wrong place. There's anxiety. There's pain in my life. There's broken relationships, there's anger, so much. And it's simply symptoms that my anchor is misplaced. I need to make that change. Jesus, would you help me? If that's you, would you raise a hand? And so you're saying, yeah, Lord, I just need your strength. Go ahead, just raise your hand. Let him know. Fear not. Yeah, good. The Lord respects those and begins to move. We're going to say this prayer, and I'm going to ask you to repeat it after me. Let's all say this prayer together. Would you say this with me? Heavenly Father, thank you for Jesus. Thank you that you came and you died for my sins that I might have life everlasting. Change me. Make me the person you want me to be. I turn from my sins and I turn to you. And I receive you as my Lord and Savior. And now I say this, so everyone can hear, so you can hear me, so I can hear myself, and so the devil can hear. Jesus Christ is my Lord. He is my Savior. I belong to him in Jesus' name. And Father, that's a cry of our heart. Thank you for loving and embracing us just like we are. And within your embrace, would you change us from glory to glory into your image? The people you designed us to be. Thank you for your patience and your grace, your love that keeps us close to you. For even when we're unfaithful, you remain faithful. We're thankful for that. And now we give you praise and glory. Thank you. In Jesus' name we pray and we all say, hey, welcome these who said yes to Jesus.
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13: Put your hope back in the creator of the universe, the one who flung the stars in space, created man out of dust. The one who hid water in a rock that would lead 2 million people through the desert. The God who is the same yesterday, today, and forever. Put your hope in that one who is the creator of the heavens and the earth.
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2: A new accident in Kalihi. It's on Nimitz eastbound at Pu'uhale Road. Traffic's backed up to the airport viaduct. After the accident, traffic gets slow again from Lowe's to downtown. On the west side, there's an accident on Kamehameha Highway northbound at Lumi'aina. An accident earlier in Waikiki had Alawai Boulevard backed up more than usual. It's still slow after Nahua Street. A reminder that tomorrow there are going to be two games at UH Manoa, volleyball at 4 and baseball at 6:30.
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25: 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The following message was recorded during one of our Sunday morning worship services. 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
24: Things don't always go the way we want. The world often seems chaotic and random, but is it really? That's what we're going to talk about today, is the topic of God's sovereignty. To start off, I want you to imagine that a person is given a ticket for a cruise, a first-class cruise in the Caribbean. Now, this person takes that ticket, and they go into their cabin, and they close the door behind them, and they don't come out at all for the whole cruise. They eat peanut butter and jelly sandwiches that they brought in their bag from home. They're like sticking their hand under that tiny water faucet to drink the water from there. They're looking out of the porthole of their room, just enjoying the scenery from there. but never leaving their room. I mean, outside of their room on this cruise ship is some of the finest food creations by top chefs in the world. There's like a mini golf course. There's like a giant, you can hit balls off into the ocean. There's skeet shooting. There's swimming. There's all kinds of pools and slides. There's boats going to be stopping at amazing destinations. Going to be meeting exotic cultures. You're going to meet some great and wonderful people. But this person, this hypothetical person, just stays in their room. All while these riches are outside of their bedroom. Now let's say somebody catches wind of this guy hiding out with his ticket on the cruise and goes and knocks on the door and is like, hey bud, don't you know that all this stuff is out here? And that guy kind of goes, I know, but I can't afford any of that. You know, I couldn't even afford this cruise. Somebody actually gave me the ticket. So I'm just happy to squeeze on board and just look out the window. Imagine the surprise on this person's face when they hear all that food, all that fun, all that adventure is actually included in the ticket you already have. Amazing. Imagine that person's face. And yet I think that's how some of us go through life. I think we understand, those who have put our faith in Jesus, that we have what some might a little pejoratively call a ticket to heaven. And some of us don't see it as much more than that. Well, I've taken care of eternity, but well, that's for then. And then we go hide and live in our cabin of life, just kind of waiting for heaven. What if I told you that that ticket to heaven entitled you to a lot more adventure than you could possibly understand or imagine? That God has freely given us so many divine riches in salvation. The things that God has done for us the moment we trusted in Christ are numerous. And these are not things that might happen. These are not things that could happen. These are things that did happen the moment a person trusted in Christ. But a lot of us just sit in our cabin, unaware of the riches that are given us in Jesus. So what really happened to you the moment you trusted in Christ? Well, the Bible says that anyone who believes in Jesus has been blessed with every spiritual blessing in the heavenly realms. That's in Ephesians 1:3. I'm going to quote that verse a lot in this series. But what are some of those blessings? We're blessed with every spiritual blessing. Like what? Okay, we know forgiveness from sin is a pretty common one we know about. We know we get to go to heaven. But after that, things might get a little murkier. Things are a little fuzzier beyond that. So, what we're starting, what we started last week, and we're going to dive into today, is this, that when we come to Christ, there are at least, from Scripture, 38 distinct positions into which we are put by the sufficient operation of our infinite God. That when we come to Christ, he puts us into these 38 realities, these 38 aspects of salvation that we had nothing to do with. And over the next year, we're going to walk through each of those 38. We're going to pause here and there, maybe even take a longer look at some of them. But let me give you some ground rules before we dive into the first one. I ended last week's sermon with these, but I want to go over them again. I'm going to go over them probably every couple weeks, just so we really understand this is the reality of all 38 wonders, all 38 riches. These riches are not experienced as feelings. Right, these are true. They're based on God's testimony. They're not based on how you and I feel. These wonders are not progressive. These aren't something we get more of. These aren't something we earn more of. They are fully yours the moment you trust in Jesus. I use the example of my daughter. My daughter is my daughter. She was my daughter the moment she came to life. She doesn't become more my daughter over time. She is my daughter. So it is with these riches. They're not related to human merit. That's the third thing. These are based solely on the merit of the Son of God, and they are as abiding as the merit on which they are built, on the Son of God. We can't take one step in the direction of our own redemption. He has done this for us. He accomplishes it. He alone is able to save, and he alone gives us these riches and keeps us in these riches. And because God never changes and he's unchangeable, we know that these riches, these gifts, these realities are eternal. They are everlasting. They will not change. They are facts. Our understanding of these things may fluctuate. Our experience of these riches may wane from day to day, but they are facts, part of the divine reality that God has transferred us into when we trusted in Christ. Lastly, they're known only by revelation. This isn't something we make up. This isn't something we sit around and thought up. This is something that God has communicated to us through his word. So, this is true of all 38 wonders that we're going to go through. Are you guys ready to dump in on number one? Ready to do it? All right, let's do it. Let's get started on this journey. The first of the 38 wonders today is this. The moment I believe, God includes me in his eternal plan. As the song that Danette danced to intimated, sometimes our world seems chaotic and random. And it can feel like God's sitting over there on the sidelines, wringing his hands, going, man, I wish I could stop this chaos. I don't know what to do. Job in the Old Testament is a character who questioned God about this. And this is what he learned. He said, but God is unchangeable, and who can turn him back? What he desires, that he does. I know that you, Lord, can do all things, and that no purpose of yours can be thwarted. See, our God is sovereign. He rules over time, over space, over all of creation, and God does not submit his plans for review. If it pleases him, he does it. Everything that happens, happens either because God directly causes it or because he consciously allows it to take place. And that is really tough for us to swallow. Really tough for us to swallow. We look at tragedy, we look at pain, we look at suffering in the world or in our own lives, and we go, how can I worship a God who would allow that? Well, let me ask the alternative question. Would you want to worship a God who can't do a thing about that? Would you want to worship a God who sees the pain, the suffering, the tragedy in this world and throws his hands up in the air and goes, I can't do a thing about it? Would we want to serve a God who is at the mercy of the wind and the waves? Do we want to serve a God, or do we want to live in a world where cancer is bigger than our God? Or where the economy is bigger than our God? Or where earthquakes and tsunamis are bigger than our God? Or where evil men are bigger than our God? Where broken marriages are bigger than our God? Or where drunk drivers are bigger than our God? Is that what we want? Tommy Nelson, who's a theologian, he shares a story about a friend of his whose son was killed by a drunk driver. And another person came up to the kid's dad and said to him, where was God when your son died? And the father responded, God was in the same place then that he is now. He was with my son then, and he's with my son now, and he will use my son's death for his purposes. That's an amazing thing to say, an amazing thing to believe. But this man knew that if God was in control, then a tragedy like his son's death truly could somehow be used for good. But if God isn't in control, then yeah, his son's death truly had no meaning. There was no purpose to it. There will always be evil. There will always be some crazy dude with a knife, with a gun, or with an army. They will be around. And we often look out on the stage of this world, and sometimes it feels like the hero comes too late, doesn't it? We look at the horrors, we hear the stories of pain, we see the world spinning in wickedness, and we just go, where's God in all this? But we have to play against that fear. Because as bad as it gets, God tells us he has a plan. That God has a plan. Tommy Nelson again says this. He says, evil is culpable, it is responsible, it is furious, but it never skirts the plans of God. That's why there are no divine apologies recorded in the Bible. God is not sin's author, but he is sin's sovereign. At its inception, in its purpose, and in its ultimate demise. Can I get an amen? Amen. Now, in the 30 years of my life to this day, it is this reality that God is in control that has comforted me more than any platitude or any piece of advice anyone's ever given me. Charles Spurgeon says it best, as he usually does.

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3: And that Jesus in Luke 19:10 said that he came to seek and save the lost. What does that mean to be lost? Well, I think Ephesians 2:12 helps us describe it. It says, "You were at that time separated from Christ, having no hope and without God in this world." We were without hope and without God. That's what being lost means, being without hope and without God. But see, the goal of God for us has always been God with us. We see that back in the Garden of Eden. God created a perfect garden for him to be with his people. And we read in Revelation, we go to the end of the story, when God will once again be with his people in perfect harmony. But in between, we live in the chapters where sin has separated us from God. Where sin in the world makes it impossible for us to be with God. And into the middle of that tragedy where we are separated from Christ, when we have no hope, we are without God in this world. Into the middle of that tragedy steps a hero. A hero who is able and willing to do something about our sin and once again reconcile us in a relationship with God. You see, before we ever commit one sin, we are already lost. We aren't lost because we grew up and then we made poor choices. We were born lost, and you can blame Adam and Eve for that one. They were like the team captain. You know, if you played sports, your team captain maybe went out for the coin toss. Well, whatever the team captain called, if he called heads, which he should have called tails because tails never fails, but if he called heads and it was tails, your whole team loses. Like, the captain lost, but you all lost too. That's Adam. Adam screwed it up for everybody. Adam, with his sinful rebellion against God, allowed sin to come into him, to corrupt human nature, to taint it, as well as everything in all creation. We talked about that last week. That's called total depravity. Total depravity doesn't mean humans are as bad as we could possibly be, but it does mean that every part of us and every part of creation is at least somewhat bad, is at least somewhat tainted by sin. And while we tend to just focus on, well, here are the deeds that I've done that were wrong, God actually backs it up. He's like, yeah, you've done wrong things, but it's because there's something wrong with you. And that what is wrong with us is that sin has corrupted us. It's not just that, well, I did some bad stuff about 20% of the time, but I'm 80% good. Remember last week we talked about Jesus came onto the stage and he said, no, unless you're perfect, unless your righteousness exceeds that of the Pharisees, you don't get to enter the kingdom of heaven. If you are not 100% perfect, you are 100% lost. It is a pass-fail thing. And every single human fails. We are far from God because of our sin. We're born in sin. We're lost in that. We can't undo that. God himself says this in Galatians 3:22. It says, the scripture declares that the whole world is a prisoner of sin. We can't free ourselves from that prison. We can't get out of prison ourselves. It's not like we can try hard enough. We can turn over a new leaf. We can just have enough faith, pray enough prayers, do enough good deeds to overcome our prison of sin. That's the bad news. There's not a thing that we can do to save ourselves. And God will not accept any of our work as contribution toward our salvation. It is something that he alone does. Our best is not good enough, because even our best is still tainted by sin. And where every religion in the world tells you this is what you have to do to be saved, Jesus on the cross says it is done. It is finished. So what can be done about our being lost, our having no hope and being without God in this world? Absolutely nothing. From yours and my standpoint, there's nothing we can do. We are lost. But the good news is that God came

0: to our rescue. And in John 15, 16, God, through Jesus speaking, says, "You did not choose me, but I chose you." Complete the rest of this sentence in your mind. Finish the sentence. I am saved because blank. How would you fill that in? I am saved because blank. Now, I don't need to know what your whole sentence was, but here's what I would like to know, and you don't have to answer it aloud, just for you to consider. What was the pronoun that came after the word because? Is it, I am saved because I? Or I am saved because he? Whatever pronoun you put there after the word because will tell you everything about what you believe about God. Will tell you everything about what you believe about salvation. Is it a work of God for you? Or is it a work of you for God? I am saved because. Michael Horton, who's a theologian, he puts it this way. He says, we live in a democratic society where every 4 years we get to elect a new president who we hope and expect will get us out of the mess that we are in. But that's not the way things work with redemption. We needed to be saved, and we don't get to pick our Redeemer. We choose leaders based on their track record, but God chooses us in spite of our track record. We buy into this myth that deep, deep down, we are good. And deep, deep down, God should save us. Deep, deep down, we are worth saving. We're good people. God was right to save me. Lucky for him, I'm on his team. He doesn't want me playing for the other guys. We get this idea that somehow we deserved it. That's not true. Every person on the planet, from popes to pedophiles, from teachers to terrorists, from kings to slaves, is 100% lost, without God and without hope in this world. God, who is perfect and holy and just, has the right, if he chooses, to send the lot of us to hell and be done with us. That's reality. However, God did not choose to do that. In our lostness, God steps in and chooses us. Jesus said, "No one can come to me unless it is granted him by the Father," in John 6, 65. You see, God makes a decision that you and I could not and would not ever make for ourselves, because we couldn't. Ultimately, now some of us hear that and we go, what about my free will? Well, as the theologian and preacher and author Jonathan Edwards pointed out, no one really has free will, because the will is nothing more than an expression of our preferences. And our preferences are colored entirely by personality and character. You see, we're never going to choose something that's contrary to our preferences. We're never going to choose something that's contrary to our nature and our character. So if God left salvation up to us, up to sinners to decide whether we're going to choose him, we would refuse God every time. We don't think so, but that is what's true. And that's because of sin. Sin would not let us choose God. Sin would prevent us from choosing God. We couldn't find God for the same reason that a thief can't find a police officer. He's not looking for him. The last person a sinner wants to meet is a holy, just, righteous, perfect God. We're not looking for him. We don't choose him. We wouldn't want to choose him. So God makes a choice for us that we could not and would not make for ourselves. That's Paul's argument through the book of Romans. And in Romans 9:16, he says this: "So then it," speaking of salvation, "depends not on human will or exertion, but on God who has mercy." The true question we have to ask is not, hey, what makes sense to us about salvation? Or, hey, how would we do it if we were God? We'd set things up this way based on a merit and a ranking system. we have to ask the questions, what does God say? What does his word say? And the Bible gives us five words that God uses when it comes to choosing us. You can find these all in one verse in Romans chapter 8, verses 29 and 30. If you have a Bible, you want to turn there, great. You can also use your personal device if you'd like. We'll also have the verses up on the screen. But God in this passage is going to refer to us as foreknown, predestined, elect, called, or chosen, and called. Here's how these pieces fit together. Romans 8, 29 and 30 say this. I'm reading from the ESV this morning. For those whom he foreknew, he also predestined to be conformed to the image of his son, in order that he, Jesus, might be the firstborn among many brothers, us. And those whom he predestined, he also called. Those whom he called, he also justified. And those whom he justified, he also glorified. So we are foreknown. Let's start with that word. See, this means that from eternity past, God knew every single step in the program of the universe. He knew everything that was going to happen, just down to its tiniest detail. But don't think from that God simply is like a soothsayer or a fortune teller, that he just happened to have the ability to look and see what was going to happen. No, it's more like this. Imagine you and I go to a restaurant and I order a steak. I then hand my menu back to the waitress. She leaves and I turn to you and I say, in a few minutes, there will be a medium steak on my plate. Are you going to be shocked and surprised when that actually happens? Well, of course not, because I ordered a steak. You're going to be shocked and surprised when I eat it in 5 minutes. Or shocked and surprised when I dip it in ketchup rather than steak sauce. But, you know, you're not going to be shocked and surprised that a delicious filet has shown up on my plate. I ordered a filet. That's what's going to come. That's God's foreknowledge as well. His foreknowing is not apart from his predestining. The two are together. He knows what will come to pass precisely because he had ordered it to be this way. God knows beforehand what will happen, but he knows it because of the predestination piece. He's determined beforehand that which comes to pass. This is something, everything that happens is something God has either decided to allow or has actually caused to happen.
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3: The east side commute to Hawaii Kai is good after the Makiki Viaduct. It's clear going over to the windward side on all three highways. That accident on the Pali before Castle Junction is gone. To the west side, the freeway traffic has cleared to the Kaanoi Overpass. You'll be under speed from there to the split. Fort Weaver is good southbound from the freeway to Eva Beach. And at the leeward coast, Farrington is still slow from the Ko'olina exit up to Nanaku.
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17: At a recent Evidence and Answers outreach event, college and graduate students from the University of Hawaii gathered to hear Dr. Hugh Ross present scientific evidence for God. 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
18: Stars are like human beings. They're unstable when they're young. They're unstable when they're old. They're maximally stable when they're middle-aged. But the good thing about us human beings, our stability period is most of our lifespan. For stars, that's not the case. For the vast part of a star's lifespan, it's way too unstable for advanced life. I mean, there's a reason why you only have microbes for the first 3 billion years of life history on Earth. The sun wouldn't permit any other kind of life form to exist. The oxygen is not there either. What the sun is doing when it's really young, it's got a huge amount of flaring activity, a huge amount of particle radiation that would be sputtering away our atmosphere and our ocean. And it's got a lot of ultraviolet and X-ray radiation. And you say, how much? Well, for the first half billion years of the sun's history, the deadly stuff is about 100,000 times more intense than it is today. And you say, well, how wide is the window where you've got an intensity that permits human beings to exist? It's about 100,000 years wide. And right now, we're about halfway through that window. So now, you can have trees existing earlier. You can have bison existing earlier. If you want humans with high technology civilization, where we have a large population of billions, you need an extraordinarily stable sun with very little flaring activity and only long wavelength ultraviolet radiation penetrating our atmosphere. So we're in that window right now. And also the sun gets progressively brighter as it gets older and older. And so that basically explains why the history of life on planet Earth must look exactly the way it is. Because what God does, you see this in Psalm 104, it's a property of all life to die off, but God recreates and renews the face of the earth. So as the sun gets progressively brighter and brighter, God removes life forms from planet Earth that are relatively low in their efficiency of removing greenhouse gases from the atmosphere and replacing them with life forms that are a little bit more efficient at pulling greenhouse gases from the atmosphere. And right now on planet Earth, we have the life forms that are the most efficient at pulling greenhouse gases out of the atmosphere. And so the temperature of the surface of the Earth has remained relatively constant throughout the past 3.8 billion years because of this carefully tuned removal of life and replacement of life. And you'll see a chapter on the luminosity variation of the sun, an improbable planet. And my main point is only a mind that knows the future physics of the sun, the earth, and the moon would know which life to remove and which new life to replace that old life with. And that's something my evolutionary biologists, professors that I know, have not studied. I basically challenge them saying, if you want to understand the history of life on planet Earth, you must bring solar astrophysics into the solution.
16: Adam Ross, thank you again for speaking. I feel like one argument I've heard is, although like your example of winning 150 California lottery tickets back to back with one ticket is very like improbable, it's not theoretically impossible. And because, you know, with like the size of the galaxy and whatnot, there's like near infinite amount of like retries and whatnot, like theoretically it's possible that not by intelligent design, but by chance, we would have like stumbled upon to this like perfect combination. And I was just wondering like if you have a response as to like that.
18: Okay, well that fine-tuning paper that's online, you know, reasons.org/fine-tuning, it's based on the presumption that there are 10 to the 24 planets in the universe. So we take into account the huge number of chances that the universe applies. And even then, you get those incredibly improbable probabilities. Now, I've been speaking on this subject since the early 1980s, but I remember in the 1980s telling audiences, eventually the evidence for fine-tuning will become so pervasive and so overwhelming that the atheists have nowhere else to go but to hypothesize that there's an infinite number of universes, not just a universe with, you know, a trillion, trillion stars and planets in it, but an infinite number of universes. And they also would say each universe is different from every other universe. And therefore, we have all these fine-tuned characteristics, not because of God, but because of pure chance. Now, what I write about in The Creator and the Cosmos, fourth edition, I quote Leonard Susskind. He used to identify himself as an atheist theoretical physicist. He now refers to himself as an agnostic. But he was the one who said years ago, we atheists have got to stop using the multiverse. It's an argument that explains everything. An argument that explains everything explains nothing. And it has to do with infinity. You know, I remember telling audiences back in the 1980s, if an atheist has to appeal to infinity, they've got nothing. And it's because infinity times infinity is infinity. Infinity to the infinity power is infinity. So if you've got an infinite number of universes that are all different from one another, you'll have an infinite number of planets identical to planet Earth. And if you've got an infinite number of planet Earths, all filled with life forms on it, you're going to have an infinite variety of birch trees in an infinite number of universes. And birch trees have the property that they peel thin white pieces of bark. But if you've got an infinite variety of birch tree species, one of those species will peel thin white pieces of bark that are perfectly rectangular, that measure 8.5 by 11 inches. And these pieces of thin white bark will fall on soils with random chemicals in them that will make random markings on those pieces of birch bark, which will duplicate all the paragraphs, equations, diagrams, and photographs in every scientific paper that's ever been published, which means those millions of scientific research papers didn't come from the minds of scientists, the multiverse did it. And so that's what Leonard Susskind is pointing out. If you're going to appeal to the multiverse, you're in a philosophical trap.
19: Thank you, Dr. Ross. I guess since we're just here, I wanted to just ask a question too. We were studying Colossians a while back, and the verse about how God holds all things together. And it came up as we related that verse, since you're an astrophysicist, to the concept of dark matter, this nebulous thing that holds all things together that we can't measure in the universe. And I was just wondering if you could comment on that, about dark matter and the possibility that it's God holding all things together.
18: Right. What Colossians is basically telling us, God is performing three distinct kinds of miracles. He performs transcendent miracles, which are outside the laws of physics, like when Jesus walked on water, like when he created the universe, or when he rose bodily from the dead. Those are all miracles beyond the laws of physics. But notice, they're only performed by God himself. Humans can't pull that off. And then we have miracles described in the Bible, and they're the vast majority. These are miracles that take place within the laws of physics, but would never happen without some kind of intelligent agency. And then the third category of miracles is the one you see there in Colossians, where God is sustaining everything, holding everything together. I mean, there's another passage in the Bible where it tells us in the book of Job, if God were to withdraw his sustaining hand, all of us would breathe our last breath. Every life form on planet Earth would immediately die. Now, how we physicists look at that, we see that the four fundamental forces of physics must be exquisitely fine-tuned. If they're not, you have no molecules. You have no atoms. All the molecules and atoms immediately fall apart. And, of course, there would be no life. And we can see that sustaining hand throughout all the laws of physics. Change the velocity of light a tiniest bit, and the light becomes impossible anytime, anywhere in the universe. It's something a lot of my peers are writing about, and it's something that's causing a lot of my atheist peers to say, hey, why is this incredible symmetry we see throughout all of physics sustained in such a marvelous way? And why are the equations of physics so beautiful and so elegant and so symmetrical? I mean, if you look at the men and women of science, where you see the highest number of believers is theoretical mathematics. 80% of theoretical mathematicians are believers. And it's because of the beauty and the elegance of the symmetry of the equations that describe physics that persuade them that's the case. So it's a huge part of that sustaining factor. It's a book I hope to write before I pass from this world. It's a gorgeous beauty of these equations of physics. I was hoping to share that with you at the beginning of my talk, but it was my wife that said, no, better not try that. So,
20: hi, Dr. Ross.
18: Yes.
20: So I get this question a number of times from people, and I was hoping if you could comment on it about like extraterrestrial life.
18: Yes.
20: And whether or not, you know, they exist, if their existence kind of contraindicates the Bible and kind of disproves the Bible, things like that.
18: Good question. Christians have been debating that subject for 2,000 years. It's a theological debate, namely that people who read the Bible say, especially when you look at Job and Psalms and the creation Psalms, it really seems like God really enjoys creating. Why would he stop at just one planet? And so Christians for thousands of years have speculated that God had created life not just here on Earth, but elsewhere in the universe. Then there's another band of theologians that say, yes, but when you look at the Gospels, notice how frequently Jesus refused to perform miracles. He only performed those miracles which were essential to fulfilling the purpose for which he came. And so on that basis, they said, God is not going to perform, you know, superfluous miracles. And they're arguing God only needs life on one planet to fulfill the reason for why he created the universe. So they would argue we're alone. And that debate is still going on, and I can see good reasons for both sides of the debate. As an astronomer, I can tell you, though, everywhere we look beyond planet Earth, we only see conditions that are extremely hostile to the existence of advanced physical life. Earth really does seem to be alone. Important caveat, I've been on record since the 1980s. We will find the remains of life on virtually every solar system body. That's because life has been so prolific on planet Earth for so long that when meteors strike the Earth, the big ones, they export Earth's soil throughout the solar system. So, for example, I know three astronomers who wrote a paper, and they determined that the surface of the moon has 20,000 kilograms of Earth's soil for every 100 square kilometers of the moon's surface. And I once spoke at NASA Houston to the astronomers and astronauts there saying, we need to go back to the moon, because Earth's geology has destroyed the fossils of Earth's first life. We'll never find the fossils of Earth's first life here on planet Earth, but we will find them on the moon, because the moon has virtually no geological activity. So we can go to the moon, find the fossils of Earth's first life, and determine who got the origin of life model right, the theists or the non-theists. And I closed my talk out at NASA Houston saying, last time I checked, theists and non-theists made up 100% of the U.S. taxpayer base. So let's go to the moon, and NASA can take credit for settling the creation-evolution debate.
0: Hi, thank you for speaking. My name is Nicole. I just had a really quick question. Why do we have this elaborate universe if it is just us in it?
18: Why do we have
0: this elaborate universe if we are the only people in it?
18: Okay, why such a huge universe if we're the only people in it? Yeah, you'll get a quick answer to that and why the universe is the way it is. I'm actually going to be talking about that tomorrow evening. I'll explain to you. I think it's going to be Saturday. Saturday I'll explain it to you. And the answer is that the total mass of the universe determines what elements you get. The universe begins with only one element in the periodic table, namely hydrogen. But the universe starts off infinitesimally small and nearly infinitely hot. But as it expands from the cosmic creation event, the universe gets cooler and cooler and cooler. It spends about 20 seconds in the range where hydrogen gets fused into helium. And so in the first 3.5 minutes of the existence of the universe, about a quarter of the hydrogen is fused into helium. But how much gets fused into helium depends on the total mass of the universe. The greater the mass, the more time the universe spends in that nuclear fusion region. The less the mass, the more quickly it passes through that region. And so if the universe was the tiniest bit less massive, so little helium would be made during those first 4 minutes that future stars would be unable to fuse the hydrogen and helium into elements heavier than lithium. There'd be no carbon, there'd be no oxygen, there'd be no nitrogen, and no possibility for life. Make the universe the tiniest bit more massive, the future stars quickly convert all the primordial hydrogen and helium into elements heavier than manganese. And that means, again, you've got a universe with no carbon, no oxygen, no nitrogen, no phosphorus, and no possibility for life. That's one of three reasons why the universe must be exactly the mass that it is. How fine-tuned must it be? To within one part in a quadrillion, quadrillion, quadrillion, quadrillion. If that's not the case, we wouldn't be here this evening. There wouldn't even be microbes around at any time in the history of the universe. It also tells me God so loved the human race that he didn't think it too expensive to make a universe with 2 trillion galaxies where every galaxy contains over 100 billion stars. Or he didn't think it too expensive to spend 13.8 billion years carefully designing everything so that we could be here today. You know, as I tell audiences, God knows the name of every star. He can name 10 trillion stars after every human being has ever lived and not run out. So if he knows the name of every star, he knows your name.
0: Thank you so much. And I just actually had one more question. Is fine-tuning possible again in the future?
18: Is fine-tuning in the future possible? I believe it is. You know, one of the things that struck me when I looked at the different religions of the world, unique to Christianity, is that Christianity is a two-creation model, not a one-creation model. God creates this universe predominantly for the purpose of eradicating all evil and suffering. And when that evil and suffering is eradicated, the universe that God spoke into existence, he'll speak it out of existence and replace it with a new creation, which is described in Revelation 21 and 22. And if you read those two chapters, it's clear it's a creation with no gravity, no electromagnetism, no thermodynamics. Probably not the weak and strong nuclear forces exist there either. And it's going to be completely different dimensions. It won't be the dimensions of length, width, height, and time anymore. But it'll be a realm that'll be fine-tuned just like our realm, but it's going to be fine-tuned in a different way. Just like the angelic realm is very different than our realm, but like our realm, it's exquisitely fine-tuned.
1: I had a question about, it's more a geology question, but do you know how plate tectonics started and how the Pangea theory plays into the creation of the world?
18: How did plate tectonics theory get started?
1: Well, how did that happen, and like, does the Pangea theory work with this?
18: Does what kind of theory work?
1: Pangea, you know, the theory.
18: Oh, the Pangea theory work, yeah. Yes. All right, this is described in detail in An Improbable Planet, how we have a supercontinent cycle. The continents come together, they break apart, they come together, they break apart. The last time they came together was Pangea, a quarter of a billion years ago. All the continents were joined together as one, and now they've been splitting apart. We have seven continents. Another quarter of a billion years from now, they'll all come back together again. And we can see in the past geological history of the Earth at least six supercontinent cycles. There may be more, but we can see the last six where these continents have come together. And what I write about on Improbable Planet, the supercontinent cycle is essential for a planet to have advanced life on it. You don't need it if all you want are microbes, but if you want plants and animals, and especially human beings, we must be living in a supercontinent cycle. It's crucial to recycle the nutrients that advanced life needs. But you also want it to run slow enough that the tectonics doesn't disturb advanced life. I mean, we get earthquakes, we get volcanoes, you get some of them here in Hawaii, but it's not enough to make it impossible to have the city of Honolulu or to have the city of Hilo. So we can have our civilization, and we can have the resources we need to our civilization, because the plate tectonics is exactly at the right level. Not too intense, but sufficiently intense to provide us with all the resources that we need. And also, we need an ice age cycle. One of the remarkable things about the ice age cycle, when the ice rapidly melts at the end of an ice age, it ignites volcanoes all around the world. That happens because that huge weight of ice, as it melts, it causes the continents to rebound. They've been gravitationally pushed down by the ice. When the ice melts, the continents pop back up. It ignites volcanoes all around the world. What that does is it fertilizes all the great agricultural plains. Because as you're probably aware, volcanic soil is very nutrient rich. So every ice age we get a refertilization event.
21: I have a question here. I wonder that we always talk about the vastness of the universe, the bigness of it, and that has sent us into study for hundreds of years. But you mentioned this a little bit earlier. I get this sense that they say 13.8 or 14.6 billion years old or something along those lines. And even the extinction of the dinosaurs and the rise of Homo sapiens is, you know, within the past 60 million years. But I kind of feel that that's, or from what I've understood, I kind of feel like that even that's not long enough. Even that's not big enough to produce life and to produce many life forms out there in the universe. Even that, we're always so enamored with how big it is, but something tells me, and you kind of mentioned this earlier, that there was, you know, scientists before that said quadrillions of years old. So the question is that wild to think? Like, well, there's...
18: No, not at all.
21: It's actually smaller than... Like, if you look at the numbers, I feel like it's still so not life-sustaining. It's still not enough time.
18: There have been several papers published by my peers, none of them believers, making the point we must be alone as the only intelligent civilization in the universe. Why? Because we're here at the minimum time. It's impossible to bring advanced life into the universe any earlier than 13.79 billion years. And the universe is 13.79 billion years old. And so these astronomers have been saying, maybe advanced life after us, but not before us. And again, this is predicated. We astronomers can only look at the past. We can't look at the present, which means it's fruitless for us to actually find extraterrestrial intelligent life, because we're forced to observe the past, and we know that there isn't enough time for advanced life to happen any earlier than us. So in that respect, we are alone.
21: Yeah.
18: Well, that's also true. If you're going to have life elsewhere in the universe, it only can be there if God supernaturally intervenes.
21: You probably have an article written about it, right? But what's like a book or something that I, because I really want to read into that to the show, and especially go the direction of extraterrestrial discussion, because it actually comes a lot.
18: Yeah, Lights in the Sky and Little Green Men. That's the book we wrote. Yeah. Lights in the Sky and Little Green Men.
2: Thanks, Dr. Russ. I actually met Stephen Hawking outside of Beckman Auditorium at Caltech.
18: Well, maybe I was there with you. I mean, he used to come to Caltech for a month every year.
2: Oh, he did? Okay,
18: yeah, so he was a regular visitor to Caltech.
2: Wow.
18: And I was one of the few that could actually understand him when he could talk.
2: Yeah,
18: so
2: right,
18: I would translate
2: right.
18: for my friends.
2: On his wheelchair. What was interesting was he was wheeled out of Beckman Auditorium, and it was just me and him. One of my life's regrets was I didn't evangelize to him at the time. That was one of my life's regrets, and he passed away. My question I want to ask you, and isn't the knockout punch against atheists a moral conscience, because even Albert Einstein said he cannot explain moral conscience. You know, two plasmas cannot have a moral conscience.
18: Right. Well, this happened to me in 2008. I was invited to debate Victor Stenger, who, by the way, was a theoretical physicist here at the University of Hawaii, and very lifelong committed atheist. And the debate took place at the International Skeptic Society Conference. So it was 750 atheists from around the world. But before the debate happened, the debate was the last event at the conference. But before that debate, they had five atheist physicists speak, each an hour-long message on why science proves there is no God. But they all ended their talk by saying, even though there is no God, we human beings have ultimate purpose and destiny. And it's like, that's a contradiction. If there is no God, if we're here as a result of the pure chance mutations and natural selection, gene exchange, and epigenetics, then how can we have ultimate purpose and destiny? What I really appreciated about Victor Stenger, they gave him the last word in the debate we had. He looked out at all the audience and said, remember one thing, you are all cold nothing. You're no better off than a rock or a piece of dust. And I went up afterwards and talked to Victor and said, you're the one honest atheist I've heard this weekend. Because all these other atheists were insisting they had purpose, that there was value in their life. And Victor Stenger said, no, if we're really serious that there is no God, we don't have any purpose at all. So he was thinking correctly.
3: Can we give another hand for Dr. Ross?
18: Thank you.
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32: Salvation with fear and trembling, but it doesn't have to be the fear of hell or damnation. It may instead be the righteous and awe-filled reverence of God every believer should have. It doesn't have to be the trembling of a guilty sinner. It should instead be the joyful trembling of an encounter with the glory of God.
33: Tonight we continue through Pastor Kevin's study of Philippians chapter 2. Pastor Kevin Akana shares with us how the Christian should be a light in this dark world.
32: We're humble servants. And just to do what God has, just to use the gifts and abilities that God has given you and just do the best you can with it. Do what God has, what He has spoken to you concerning, you know, in His will, and just do what the Lord wants. So the next thing is emphasis on shining as lights. He's going to emphasize this. See, we are to let our light shine, right? So that's what Jesus said. He says this, "Ye are the light of the world. A city that is set on an hill cannot be hid. Neither do men light a candle and put it under a bushel." In other words, people don't, when they light a candle, they don't put it under something where you can't see it. Otherwise, why even light it? You know, if this is a candle and I'm going to light the candle, I'm not going to put it under here. Okay, you can't see it. You're going to be like, why even lit it for? No sense. And so here you have a Christian that is saved. We ought to let our light shine. And what we are to do is we are to reflect the light of Jesus, right? So just like the moon does not produce its own light, the sun produces its own light. But when you look out in the sky, you can see the moon, right? Like it is, like it's lit up. And but yet it doesn't produce. Oh, there it is. There's the moon. And sometimes you see, like you see on the side, you just see a little sliver of the moon. And then sometimes you see the full moon. Sometimes you can't even see any part of the moon. They call that a new moon, right? What's the difference? Why sometimes you can see the full moon and sometimes you can only see a little sliver? What's blocking it out? The earth. Same like the Christian. We are to let our light shine, which we are a reflection of Jesus, who is the light. He produces the light. We are reflectors of it. But sometimes what happens is we let the world get in the way. And so if we're very worldly, then we only get a little bit light. That's why Jesus said, love not the world, neither the things that are in the world. If any man love the world, the love of the Father is not in him. For all that is in the world, the lust of the flesh and the lust of the eyes and the pride of life is not of the Father, but is of the world. And it says, and the world passeth away and the lust thereof, but he that doeth the will of God abideth forever. The Bible says in the book of James, ye adulterers and adulteresses, know ye not that the friendship of the world is at enmity with God? Whosoever therefore is a friend of the world is the enemy of God. So a Christian might say, you know what? I'm free to live my Christian life as I please. Right, but you're not going to be very effective at reaching people if you're a worldly Christian, because people are not going to be able to see the light of Jesus in us. Now, that's what happened with the Canaanites, right? That's what happens with the Israelites, because the Canaanites influenced them. But it was supposed to be that the children of Israel are to influence the Canaanites. But because the Canaanites influenced the Israelites, the Israelites were not able to influence the Canaanites. And the reason why today the church in general has a less of or a little influence over the world is because the world has so much influence over the church. And so if that continues to happen, we'll see less and less impact that we as the church will have over the world. So he says this is a great way to let your light shine right here. He says, if you do this, then your light will be shining bright, because this is going to be in stark contrast to the world if you do this. So he starts off with it. Do all things without murmurings and disputings. See, it is so natural and normal for people to be negative and to complain. That's why I stopped complaining in 1902. That's oh, that old. I stopped complaining in at 11. Oh, no. No, 11:07. What is it? 3 minutes ago. Even thinking it is, you know, still. But he says, do all things without murmurings and disputings, that ye may be blameless and harmless, the sons of God without rebuke, in the midst of a crooked and perverse nation, among whom ye shine as lights in the world. Now there's two witnesses in the Bible, that God has two groups of people that are his witnesses in the Bible. Two groups. Anyone knows who they are? Anybody knows who they are? The children of Israel, the church. The nation of Israel, and the church. That we are his witnesses. And so the Israelites, they were to influence the Canaanites. They were to influence the nations around them. But they didn't do a very good job. So he says that ye may be blameless and harmless, the sons of God without rebuke, in the midst of a crooked and perverse nation. Because they were right in the middle, right, of all these Canaanite people that they had to drive out, right? Among whom ye shine as lights in the world. See, from the Tower of Babel on, before the Tower of Babel, when I'm doing discipleship, a lot of times I want to go through in Genesis chapter 1 to chapter 11. And we'll go through each chapter and say what the chapter is about, all the way from chapter 1 to chapter 11. Because from chapter 1 to chapter 11 in Genesis takes up more time than from chapter 12 till today. There's more years from Genesis chapter 1 to Genesis chapter 11 than there is from Genesis chapter 12 till today. So in that span of time from Genesis chapter 1 to chapter 11, you got to know what those chapters are about. There's a lot of firsts. There's a lot of important things in those 11 chapters. So we'll go over that. And then in chapter 12, something very important happens, that God does something. So in chapter 11, does anybody know what chapter 11 is about? Genesis? The Tower of Babel. And so the Tower of Babel, you have all of these nations. Now, it's funny, and I'm not exactly sure why it works out this way. I know God has a reason. But in Genesis chapter 10, it's the Table of Nations. 70 nations in chapter 10. These are the descendants of Noah's sons, Shem, Ham, and Japheth. So you see the descendants, the Table of Nations, the 70 nations. Then in Genesis chapter 11, you see what happened. In Genesis chapter 11, you have the Tower of Babel, where God told Noah, just like he told Adam, to multiply and replenish the earth, right? And so instead of multiplying and replenishing the earth and building like this, by the way, that's how God likes to build. He likes to build this way. He likes to reach out, reach everybody. Man likes to build this way. He likes to make towers to himself. And so, you see mega churches, right? You see church planning, like what Paul was doing, building like this. That's why God said in Acts 1:8, he says, you shall be witnesses unto me, both in Jerusalem and Judea and Samaria, and then unto the uttermost part of the earth. You see, God is telling them, go this way. You know, you start off in Jerusalem, in Judea, Samaria, and then to the uttermost. You just keep expanding. God tells them this way. And that's what he told to Noah, to multiply and replenish the earth. And so what do they do? Under the direction of Nimrod, Tower of Babel. And what did he say? What did he say? Let's build a name for ourselves, right? And so they build the Tower of Babel, and that is the beginning of false religion. That's the beginning of the satanic cult religion that was started by Nimrod. And so They built the Tower of Babel. You know, they're trying to build upward symbolically to get to the heavens themselves. And then God says, no. And he cursed the languages. And that's where you have all the different people groups that spread out. And so you had all those that spoke Japanese that way, those that spoke German, those that spoke this language, that language, and then you had the Hawaiians, right? Everybody wants to have the original languages,

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3: Out of all of them. Now, what was so special about Abraham? Anybody knows? Was he the smartest? Was he the, did God choose him because anything of himself? God just chose him from his own sovereign choice. By the way, that's where you get Calvinism from. You know, people that believe in Calvinism and Tulip and all that. They take what God did in the nation of Israel and then apply it to the church because they normally believe in what we refer to or call replacement theology. The church replaces Israel, so they apply that, and that's why they talk about how God chooses you and this and that, because how God chose Abraham, and they apply it. And I believe that to be an error in doing that, but anyway, that's how they do it. See, when God says that Jacob have I loved and Esau have I hated, he's talking about the nation. He's talking about Jacob, and because he's the progenitor, because Jacob's name gets changed to Israel, right? So the children of Jacob or the children of Israel. And he's talking about Jacob and his children, the nation of Israel, or Esau, and he's talking about his children, the Edomites, that God has selected one over the other. And when it says hated, it's not talking, just like we know it, if any man hate not his father and mother and his own life also, he can't be my disciple. Jesus is not telling people to hate, like, you know, but it's to pass over one for the other. And so God passed over Esau, and he had selected Jacob, because we know that Jacob wasn't the firstborn, in other words. Anyway, so they were to be light. They were to be witnesses in that world around them, that God is going to give the message to one group of people from Abraham and his descendants, where the Messiah is going to come from or come through. Because in the Old Testament, in fact, you can sum up the Old Testament with one word: anticipation. Someone is coming, and he's announced at the beginning of Genesis. And in Genesis 3:15, he's announced as the seed of the woman. The seed of the woman is going to come and crush the serpent's head, right? In the process, he's going to be wounded. Look up Genesis 3:15. You'll see the first announcement of the coming Messiah. I'll put enmity between thee and the woman, between thy seed and her seed. It shall bruise thy head, and thou shalt bruise his heel. He was wounded for our transgressions. He was bruised for our iniquities, right? And so that's the first announcement of the coming Messiah. And so anticipation, someone's coming. Who's coming? The seed of the woman, the woman's seed, the virgin birth. The woman has the seed, but the woman doesn't carry the seed. The man carries the seed. Well, there's going to come a day where the woman is going to carry the seed. So when that happens, you know, something interesting is happening. That's a reference to the virgin birth. So the seed of the woman. And so when it starts to get narrowed down that the seed of the woman is coming, we see that we know he's the seed of the woman. We know he's a male. Then we know he's going to be a descendant of Abraham. He's going to be a Jew, because God said, through your descendants, Abraham, through thy seed will all the families of the earth be blessed. And Abraham believed on the coming Messiah that will bless the world. And because of that, he was righteous, right? How did Abraham become righteous? By doing good works? No. The Bible says Abraham believed God, and it was counted unto him for righteousness. That's in Genesis chapter 15. Now, when did he offer it? When did he offer up his son? When did he offer up his son Isaac? In Genesis, what chapter? 22. What comes first? 15 or 22? 15. So we know that he believed, and that's how he got saved. He did not get

0: saved by offering up his son Isaac as a display of his faith. And that's what's talked about in the book of James, right? That's talking about, that's the evidence of his salvation. Anyway, that's a whole nother story. So we know that the message of salvation was given to Abraham and to his descendants, and they were to shine the light. They were to be a witness. Did they do a good job? No, they failed miserably. So now what happens? In fact, when the Messiah came, they rejected him and they crucified him. So now what? Could Jesus set up the kingdom on earth? He could not. If you reject the king, you forfeit the kingdom. So now the king is offered to the world in spiritual form. That's what we call the mystery of the kingdom. The mystery of the king is that the kingdom of Christ is here, but it's within us, right? So if you receive Jesus Christ, then you've received the king. And so now as a result, you get the kingdom. But are you in the kingdom physically? Does the lion lay down with the lamb here? Is the millennial kingdom going on? All you got to do is do a simple test. You get a lamb, put him in with the lion. If the lion eats the lamb, you're not in the millennial kingdom. That's simple. One day, though, will be the millennial kingdom. That time is not yet. But the king lives within us, right? So now, you know, the Bible, you know, when we're talking, I want to talk a little bit about what's going on in the Middle East. But right now, you know that there's no peace in the Middle East, right? You know, there's not going to be peace in the Middle East until the Prince of Peace rules in the Middle East. And he's not going to rule in the Middle East until the millennial kingdom. So we'll talk about that. So right now we have the king in us. The mystery of the kingdom is that Jesus Christ rules. Now, if he was ruling physically with his physical body on this earth, it would be the millennial kingdom, but he's not. He's ruling in his body, not his physical body, in his spiritual body, which is the what? The church. You know, we are the body of Christ. So this is the body. That's the mystery of the kingdom. So now the Prince of Peace is not here physically, but he's here spiritually. And so if he's living within you and you're walking close to him, guess what? You have peace that passeth all understanding.
1: That's right.
0: Even though we're not in the millennial kingdom, the king rules. If he rules in your life, you have peace, even though we are in a corrupt world. And it is our job to be witnesses in a perverse and crooked generation. And so what Paul is saying to the Philippians, he's saying, do all things without murmurings and disputings. How am I going to do that when it's 98 degrees in this room? See, this is all a test today, by the way. AC works good. Electrical, everything's mint. We're just trying to do it. No, I'm just joking. That would be mean, yeah. But, so the emphasis on shining is lights. And he's talking to a church. Now, we might say, well, it's easy for you to say, Apostle Paul. Everything's going good for you. He's in prison when he writes this. So for him to write this about, in fact, the next chapter, you know, it's funny, guys. I thought it was in chapter 3. Do you know when you spend? So I'm already in chapter 3. I can tell you what chapter 3 is about. So it starts off, rejoice. Rejoice. There's a song. You ever sang the song? Rejoice in the Lord always. And then I say rejoice. Rejoice in the Lord always. And then I say rejoice. Rejoice in the Lord always. And then I say rejoice. Rejoice, rejoice. And you sing it in a round, yeah? just trying to wake everybody up. Rejoice in the Lord always. And then I said, anyway, so that's chapter 3. So he's telling them in chapter 2, the emphasis on shining his lights. Because if you and I can do this, then it's going to be obvious that we're different. Sometimes we think, I ask somebody, what do you think? What do you think makes a spiritual church? You know, and I was asking this person that travels around and sees lots of churches. And he gave an answer. And I thought, that's not the right answer. He gave an answer. And it had a lot more to do with like external righteousness. And I thought, you want to see external righteousness? Go to Israel. I mean, you'll see it. They had that to the nth degree. You got the Orthodox Jews. You got the ultra-Orthodox Jews. Then you got the ultra-ultra. Nah. You got the super-ultra-ultra. Nah, you just got ultra-Orthodox Jews. And they try to do all of these things to be impressive. And it's impressive. I mean, some of the things that they do. But is God impressed? He's really only impressed with the righteousness of Jesus Christ. To an order for us.
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13: Perhaps God's been leading you to do something and you have simply refused. You're unwilling to break up that bad relationship that's dragging you down spiritually. You're not going to give up that vice that is hurting you. Or you're not willing to take that step of faith. What's going on? You are rusting.

0: God gave us free will, and what a risky gift that is. Well, sure, it's fine when the biggest choice is coffee or tea, sneakers or sandals. But what happens when our will collides with God's will? Today on A New Beginning, Pastor Greg Laurie takes on the danger of saying, "Thanks, God, but I got this." He'll walk us through the story of an Old Testament character who wanted things his way in his timing, and even wrestled with God.
1: If you are wrestling with God, you're going to lose. As it has been said, your arms are too short to box with God. But actually, that's a good thing, because you don't want to win in a wrestling match with God. You want to submit to His purpose and His plan for your life. But we all know what it's like to pray for something and wonder why the answer has not come. Maybe you prayed for months, maybe even years, for your unsaved mate to come to Christ. Or you prayed for your prodigal child to return to the Lord. Or you prayed for that healing touch in your life or in the life of someone that you love. Or maybe you're single and you prayed that God would bring a mate to you. Or you're praying for a door of opportunity to open for you to serve the Lord. Or you're praying that the pastor's sermon will finally end. I don't know what you're praying for, but it's a good thing to pray. In fact, the Bible encourages us to bring our needs and our requests to God. The Bible tells us, don't worry about anything, pray about everything. And then we're told also to pray, and the reason we haven't received an answer to our prayer could be because we have not asked the Lord. You have not because you ask not. And Jesus says, ask and it shall be given, seeking you shall find, knock and the door will be open. But often we, maybe not often, but sometimes we find ourselves praying and nothing is happening. God is not budging. What's going on? In effect, you are wrestling with God. Or perhaps God's been leading you to do something and you have simply refused. You won't let Him have access to a certain area of your life. Or you're unwilling to break up that bad relationship that's dragging you down spiritually. Or you're not going to give up that vice that is hurting you. Or you're not willing to take that step of faith. Jonah comes to mind. God said, go preach to the city of Nineveh. And he flat out refused and went the opposite direction. God said, go. Jonah said, no. God said, oh. He was wrestling with God. But wrestling with God is not necessarily a bad thing. For before us in Scripture is a story of a man who did just that. His name was Jacob. He got into a wrestling match with what he thought was an angel, and it turned out to be the Lord himself. And ultimately, he submitted to God's will, and it started with him resisting God, and it ended up with him resting. And he actually said to the Lord, I won't let you go until you bless me. President Abraham Lincoln, reflecting on the Civil War, once said, and I quote, my concern is not whether God is on our side. My greatest concern is to be on God's side, for God is always right, end quote. See, that's the whole objective of prayer. It's not to get God to do what I want Him to do. It's to get me in alignment with His will, because His will is better than my will. Jesus taught us in the Lord's Prayer to say, thy kingdom come, thy will be done on earth as it is in heaven. Jesus said, if you abide in me and my word abides in you, you shall ask what you will and it shall be done to you. So if I get into an alignment with God's will and pray accordingly, I will see my prayers answered in the affirmative. Offering a little commentary on Jacob's wrestling match with the Lord, Hosea 12 says, before Jacob was born, he struggled with his brother. Then he became a man, and he even fought with God, and he wrestled with the angel and won. He wept and pleaded for a blessing from him, and there at Bethel, he met God face to face, for God spoke to him. So we're in this series that we're calling Jesus and You. We've done the New Testament edition. Now we're looking at the Old Testament where Jesus appears many times and what we call Christophanies. Now, some people would say, well, Jesus isn't in the Old Testament. Well, of course he is. He's in the Old Testament concealed. He's in the New Testament revealed. And there are so many types and pictures that point to Christ. We looked at one last time with Abraham taking his son Isaac and offering him, and a last minute reprieve was given, but it was a picture of what happened at the cross. When God the Father and God the Son, in perfect cooperation with the Holy Spirit, went through with it, but no last minute reprieve was given, and the judgment of God came upon his own son who died in our place, but it was pointing to Christ. But it was the Lord himself, I believe, that stepped in and told Abraham to not take the life of his son. A Christophany. And we're going to look at another Christophany as well. Why do I believe this is a Christophany, where Jacob was not actually wrestling with an angel, but with the Lord himself? Because he says that he saw God or met God face to face. And he actually called the name of the place Peniel, which means the face of God. So Isaac was spared. So Isaac married Rebekah, and they had two sons, Jacob and Esau. They were twins, but even before they were born, you can already see the nature of these two boys. They could not have been more different. So they named them according to what happened at birth. So the firstborn was Esau, which means hairy, H-A-I-R-Y. Why did they name him that? Because he was hairy. Apparently, this kid was covered in hair head to toe. And they went, whoa, look at that dude. Let's call him Hairy. Out comes his brother, Jacob, hanging on to Hairy's heel. Oh, let's call this one heel catcher, which can also be translated supplanter, deceiver. And so Hairy and heel catcher. You know, parents give strange names to kids these days. Like, no one names their kids Greg anymore. But I actually read, these are names that parents have given to their children. I'm not making this up. One set of parents named their child Hashtag. Really? Hashtag? What's the middle name? Trending? I mean, stupid. Come on, no. And another set of parents named their child, this is for real, Facebook. Facebook? I don't know. Here's the weirdest of all. A couple from New Zealand named their child Number 16 Bus Shelter. What? Strange names. Well, Harry's not a lot better, or nor is Heel Catcher, but pretty much they lived up to their names. Jacob was always manipulating and scheming and striving to get ahead.
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1: Now, under normal circumstances, the firstborn would become the heir of the blessing of the father, which means that when the father passed, he would give the blessing to the firstborn. They would be the patriarch of the family. They would receive the inheritance, be the spiritual leader of the tribe, and so forth. But in this instance, God clearly said that the secondborn was going to be the one who received the blessing. So God reversed the order. He said it ahead of time, which means God said, this is going to happen. But old Jacob, he couldn't leave it in the hands of God and trust him to bring it about. So he thought he would help God out a little bit. But God had plans for Jacob. And one of those plans was to change his name from Jacob to Israel. Israel, which means a prince with God or one who rules with God. That happened after his little wrestling match with the Lord that we'll read about in a few moments, which reminds us that God doesn't just see you for what you are. He sees you for what you can become. Now, Jacob and Esau couldn't have been more different. At first glance, Esau almost looks like the more impressive of the two. He's an outdoorsy kind of a guy. We would call him a man's man, hunting wild game, preparing meals out of it that his father really favored, where Jacob, he kind of liked to stay home with mom and help in the kitchen. You know, if they subscribed to magazines, Esau would subscribe to Field and Stream and Outdoor Life and Sports Illustrated. Jacob would subscribe to Good Housekeeping and Martha Stewart Living and maybe Bon Appetit, right? So Esau would be out in the field hunting, and Jacob would be making avocado toast and charcuterie with mom, you know? So he liked to hang out at the house. That's all there was to it. And clearly, Isaac favored Esau, and Rebekah, his wife, favored Jacob. And by the way, it's never good to favor one child over another child, because they will know. They'll know who mom's favorite is or who dad's favorite is. And my own grandchildren have asked me, Papa, who's your favorite grandchild? Well, you're all my favorite. No, who's your favorite? And three of them have broken into my phone and contacts. And now when they call me, it just comes up as your favorite grandchild. But three of them do it. So I'm thinking, what favorite grandchild is it? Right? Never good to favor one child over another. But actually, the Bible gives us a profound insight into Esau. It says that Esau was a profane man. The word profane means without God. It doesn't mean overtly wicked. It just means he was godless. He was common. He was worldly. The Bible calls it a natural man. 1 Corinthians 2, the natural man doesn't understand the things of God. Then there's nothing you can do to make a natural man believe except pray that God would prepare their heart. And I say natural man, I mean natural woman as well. Just a person without God. That was Esau, a natural man, a godless man. So one day, he's out in the field, didn't catch anything that day. He was really hungry. He comes in and there's brother Jacob whipping up a nice little feast, and he smells it and says, hey bro, can I have some of that stew? And Jacob says, oh, you hungry, are you? Oh, man, I'm starving to death. Oh, really? How much would you be willing to pay me for this stew? I don't know. What do you want? How about your birthright? He didn't need to ask him for the birthright. God was going to give it to him. How about your birthright, says Jacob. Birthright, schmirthright, says Esau. I'm paraphrasing, obviously. He's a natural man. I don't care about a birthright. What do you want it? You can have it. Here's your stew, bro. He eats the stew. Man. That was a bad mistake, just showing he did not understand how important that birthright actually was. And then later, it got even worse. Isaac was ready to give the blessing. Even though God said it should go to Jacob, he was determined to give it to Esau. He said, boy, go out there and get me my favorite kind of venison. You know how to make it. Bring it in here, and I'm going to give you the blessing. So meanwhile, Rebecca's eavesdropping. She goes, Jacob, go cook up something. And serve it to your father before your brother gets back, and he'll give you the blessing. So Jacob does that, and he literally covers himself in animal skins. Now, Isaac was losing his eyesight at this point. So Jacob is covered in animal skins, and he tries to imitate the voice of his brother, who I imagine was deeper. Hey, Dad, how are you doing? Instead of whatever his normal voice was, here's the food you asked for. And Isaac says, that sounds a lot like Jacob, not Esau. Then he feels his arm. He goes, oh, you're hairy like that. And let me smell you. Oh, yeah, you smell like him. And he eats the meal, and he gives the blessing to Jacob that he intended to give to Esau. And when Esau heard about this, he was just absolutely ticked off and said, I'm going to kill that brother of mine. And so mom says, you better head for the hills. Go visit my brother Laban. See, here's the problem is Jacob wasn't waiting on the Lord for his timing and his purpose. So now he's going off to a far country, leaving his home. And while he's on his way, the Lord gives him a vision of angels going up and down a ladder. God was effectively saying to Jacob, I can accomplish this on my own. You need to just trust me. And it reminds us that we are in a spiritual battle, and angels are actively involved in our life. The Bible says you don't wrestle against flesh and blood, but against principalities and powers and spiritual might. And so we need to put on the armor of God. But Jacob was trying to do everything in his own way. God was saying, I've got this. I don't need your help. But Jacob didn't want to wait on God's timing. And I relate, because I don't like to wait. If I get a pizza and I'm bringing it home, half of it will be gone by the time I arrive. And by the way, eating pizza on the road is not easy, because it kind of, you know, comes over your hand and it has grease on it and you're trying to eat it. And then for me, I'll burn the roof of my mouth out because I don't want to wait for it to cool down. If you've ever been on the freeway and you see someone weaving in and out, trying to get ahead, that could be me. I'll avoid a line at all costs. The other day I said to my wife, let's go try out this new little restaurant. I read a good review in it. So we drive over, long line. I said, let's go somewhere else. And we went to a place that wasn't even that good, but there was a line. I didn't want to wait in the line. I went to pick my grandson up the other day from school, and there was a long line getting out of the school, so I went the opposite direction. I said, I'm going to take an alternate route. Then I hit a light, and I turned, hit another light, hit another light. About 20 minutes into this, my grandson says, Papa, where are we? I said, I'm not really sure. It added at least 20 more minutes to the trip because I'm impatient. But the Bible says, they that wait upon the Lord shall renew their strength. They shall mount up with wings as eagles. They shall run and not be weary. They shall walk and not faint. So wait, the Bible says, on the Lord.

0: good encouragement today here on A New Beginning. Pastor Greg Laurie with his message called Wrestling with God. And there's more to come in this study. As we've learned today, a life lived in harmony with God's will is the most satisfying and the least stressful. And it all starts by having a relationship with the Lord. Pastor Greg, someone can enter into that kind of relationship today, can't they?
1: They can, and it's so simple. And I think because it's so simple, people think, oh, it can't be that easy. Well, look, Jesus did all the heavy lifting. He carried the cross for you. He died on that cross that he carried. This isn't about what you do. It's about what he's done. But here's what the Bible says. Whoever will call upon the name of the Lord will be saved. You say, well, okay, how do I do that? You do it through prayer. And if you pray this prayer after me, I believe God will hear it and answer it, and Christ will come to live inside of you. So if you want Jesus to come into your life and forgive you of your sin, if you want to know that you'll go to heaven when you die, if you want to fill that big hole in your heart, pray these words if you would. Lord Jesus, I know that I'm a sinner, but I know that you're the Savior who died on the cross for my sin. I am sorry for my sin, and I turn from it now. And I choose to follow you from this moment forward. Be my Savior and my Lord. Be my God and my friend. Thanks for hearing this prayer and answering this prayer. In Jesus' name I pray. Amen. Listen, if you just prayed that prayer, I want you to know that God has heard you and has answered it. The Bible says, these things we write to you that believe on the name of the Son of God, that you may know that you have eternal life. That you may know. It's yours now. God has given it to you because it's the gift of eternal life through Jesus Christ, our Lord. Congratulations and welcome to the family of God.
0: Yeah, that's right. And listen, we want to help you get started in this new relationship with the Lord. 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Well, you know, Pastor Greg, marriage vows almost always include words like, as long as we both shall live, or until death do us part.
2: Right.
0: I've never heard anybody say, yeah, we'll give it a try. Everyone seems sincere at the altar, and yet they say nearly half of marriages end in divorce.
1: Yeah.
0: What's the reason I do becomes I'm done?
1: Wow. You know, Dave, I heard a stat the other day that said that the more you spend on your wedding, the higher the chances are that your marriage could end up in divorce. Now, I know someone's alarmed right now. Maybe they spent too much on their wedding and they're concerned about their future. Don't be. Because that's why I've written a brand new book called Am I Doing This Right? To help you be certain that you are building your marriage on the right foundation. But here's the problem. I think that sometimes people think more about the wedding than they do the marriage. Or they put more attention on their house than they do on their home. You know, when Kathy and I got married back in the early 70s, it was a classic hippie wedding. I'm still embarrassed by the horrible tuxedo that I chose to wear, though Kathy was a vision of beauty wearing the same bridal dress her mother wore when she was married. Oh. We didn't spend much on the wedding. I think the whole wedding cost, I don't know, $80 or so. But 52 years later, Our marriage is strong and vibrant, and I love my wife more today than I did on the day that I married her. But it's because we built our marriage on Christ, and we built our marriage on biblical principles. And I want to share with you some of the things that we've learned together in this brand new book that we're offering to you now that we're calling Am I Doing This Right? Subtitled God's Design for Relationships That Last. So maybe I'm talking to someone out there with a strong marriage. I think if you get a copy of this book, it'll strengthen what is there. I might be talking to somebody that has a marriage that is unraveling. I think this book could be very timely and very helpful to you. Or maybe I'm talking to someone that's going to get married. Wow, it'd be good to start getting these principles into play as you prepare yourself for the second most important decision of your life, and that is who you're going to marry. The first most important decision, of course, is your relationship with Christ. So get a copy of this new book, Am I Doing This Right? God's Design for Relationships That Last.
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12: Do you think there's a possibility that you could have an idol in your life that is something you place more value on than you do God? You say, well, there's nothing I place more value on than God. I mean, He's the only one I worship, and He's the only one I praise, and He's the only one I pray to. But let me ask you this. Does your attitude toward anything or anybody turn you in such a direction that they become first and take priority, or that thing takes priority in your life over what you know God wants for your life? They can be very deceptive.
13: When we hear someone talk about idols, most of us picture carved statues of some kind. But today's edition of In Touch, the teaching ministry of Dr. Charles Stanley, broadens that definition. When we value anything above the Lord, we bowed our heart to an idol. Stay with us to learn how to deal with the hidden idols in the life of the believer. Let's listen in.
12: Of the Ten Commandments, which of those ten have you paid the least attention to? I bet I can tell you the one you paid the least attention to. Turn to the 20th chapter of Exodus for a moment. And this is not our text, but I want you to notice something. 20th chapter of Exodus, because here are the Ten Commandments, and we probably know them all by heart. But I'll bet if we were real honest, the one you paid the least attention to is this one right here. You have it? Exodus 20. Verse 4, you shall not make for yourself an idol. How many of you paid a lot of attention to that one? Probably not very much attention, because we don't think in terms of being idolatrous. And I'm not talking about wood, hay, and stone, and jewels, and so forth, but I want us to come to a passage of Scripture here that most of us know pretty much probably by heart. But there's a simple truth here that I want us to examine that I think will be helpful to us. In the 15th chapter of the book of Genesis, he says in verse 1, after these things, the word of the Lord came to Abram in a vision, saying, do not fear, Abram. I am a shield to you. Your reward shall be very great. And Abram said, O Lord God, what wilt thou give me, since I'm childless, and the heir of my house is Eliezer of Damascus? And Abram said, since thou hast given no offspring to me, one born in my house is my heir. Then, behold, the word of the Lord came to him, saying, this man will not be your heir, but one who shall come forth from your own body, he shall be your heir. And he took him outside and said, now look toward the heavens and count the stars. If you're able to count them, And he said to him, so shall your descendants be. Then he believed in the Lord, and he reckoned to him as righteousness. That is, what saved Abraham is the same thing it saved us, and that is his faith. Then go to the 17th chapter. Now when Abram was 99 years old, the Lord appeared to Abram and said to him, I am God Almighty. Walk before me and be blameless, and I will establish my covenant between me and you. And I will multiply you exceedingly. And Abram fell on his face, and God talked with him, saying, as for me, behold, my covenant is with you, and you shall be the father of a multitude of nations. No longer shall your name be called Abram, but your name shall be called Abraham. For I will make you the father of a multitude of nations. And I will make you exceedingly fruitful, and I will make nations of you, and kings shall come forth from you. And I will establish my covenant between me and you and your descendants after you throughout their generations for an everlasting covenant, to be God to you and to your descendants after you. And I will give to you and your descendants after you the land of your sojournings, all the land of Canaan, for an everlasting possession. And I will be their God. Now, God had a very specific plan for this man Abraham. But I want to say this to you. God not only had a plan for Abraham's life, but he also has a plan for your life. Amen. There's no such thing as God bringing anybody in this world with no plan. He chose this man. There was not anything in this man that made God choose him except God just chose him. He reached down in an absolute total pagan society and revealed himself to Abraham. And he said to him on these two occasions we just read, not only have I chosen you and revealed myself to you, I'm going to make you great. I'm going to make you the father of many nations. God had a very specific plan for his life, and he laid it all out to him. What, of course, Abraham did not understand was when he said that all the nations of the earth are going to be blessed through you. He didn't understand that the one person through whom God's redemptive plan would come to fruition, the person of Jesus Christ, would eventually be traced back to Abraham. Go, if you will, to Matthew chapter 1. And Matthew and Luke are the genealogies of Jesus. It's interesting in the difference because you recall that Matthew wrote to Jews primarily. And notice how he begins his genealogy in Matthew chapter 1, verse 1. The book of the genealogy of Jesus Christ, the son of David, the son of Abraham. To Abraham was born Isaac, and Isaac Jacob, all the way up to the coming of the Lord Jesus Christ. So, to the Jew, the fact that Abraham, the father of their nation, God had a very specific plan for his life. Now, that plan had many prerequisites, but the one that he had that I want us to notice here is in this 22nd chapter. Because if I were to ask you if you have any idols in your life, more than likely you'd say, well, I don't have any idols in my life because, you know, I don't make things out of wood, hay, and stone, and jewels, and so forth, and therefore I don't have any idols. But what is an idol? An idol is anything that I place more value on, either by my attitude or my actions or my possessions, more value than I place on God. Whether it is my time, my gifts, whatever it might be. Idols are very deceptive things. They come in different forms. For some people, it's money. For some people, it's a person. For other people, it's some status in life. But idols come in many, many forms. Does your attitude toward anything or anybody turn you in such a direction that they become first and take priority, or that thing takes priority in your life over what you know God wants for your life? They can be very deceptive. And this is how deceptive it was to Abraham. The scripture says that God called him to be the father of the nations and the ultimate father of the Son of God, the Lord Jesus Christ. His genealogy is traced all the way back to Abraham, that is, in the genealogical line. If someone had asked Abraham, Abraham, do you have any idols in your life? No. And so in order for God to complete his purpose and plan for his life, he had to deal with the most precious thing in his life. Now remember this, that first of all, he said, all the nations are going to be blessed through you. And didn't even have a son that God would use for that. Then he gave him a son. And notice he says, your son, your only son, the one whom you love. And then look what God did. He said, Abraham, I want you to take Isaac, the one that you love, your only son whom you love, and I want you to take him to Mount Moriah, and I want you to offer him as a sacrifice to me. Well, Abraham, in his obedience, probably did what most of us would have done. He got his servants and the wood and the fire and the donkey, and they took off together. And then when they got to a certain point after 3 days, he said that he left his servants here at a certain place, and he said, "Now we're going up, that'll sacrifice, and we'll be back." I believe that deep down inside, all the while, Abraham must have thought, "Now, God, I heard what you said, but surely you don't want me to do that." So why did God say to Abraham, through whom he was going to bless all the nations of the earth, why did he say to him, "I want you to take your only son, the one whom you love, and I want you to put him on the altar, and I want you to sacrifice him for me"? There was only one thing in Abraham's life that was giving God a challenge, that was competing with his absolute and total devotion and worship to the Father. Just one thing. Now, you know, you and I probably wouldn't have chosen this one. We'd have said, "He's just too rich. He just got too much money, and he needs to get rid of it, and this stuff's become an idol in his life." Remember this. You and I cannot look in anyone else's life and determine what the idol is. We can't do that. Idols are subtle kind of things, all shapes and forms and sizes, animate and inanimate. And sometimes they slip in, we're not even aware they're in there. They're just there. And they have more effect upon us. They compete with God in our life. And the way you can identify one is when it influences you, or you are influenced by it or that person to do what you would not do if that person were not there, if you did not own and possess that thing. That thing is an idol in our life. And nobody can tell you what the idol is in your life. You just have to identify that for yourself. And so I just simply ask you, is there anything that influences, challenges, that is anything that competes with our devotion to Christ? And it is amazing how things can creep into our lives. Anything that competes with our absolute loyalty and allegiance and obedience to Him, whatever it is, I believe that sooner or later God has to say to us, "I want you to lay that down for me. I want you to give that to me." Now, I don't think God's going to come to somebody and say, "I want you to kill your son or daughter." He's not into that business. But there are other ways to sacrifice, and that is to give up, to surrender, to yield. And that's what sacrifice. You see, when he says, "Present your body a living sacrifice," here's what that means. That I surrender myself to him. Listen to this. And with the surrender of myself to him goes also my anticipation and my expectation of the future. And that's what makes it tough to give a sacrifice. You see, if I'm finagling and manipulating, working out how I can get it back, that's not a sacrifice. I haven't given it up. I haven't given it up until my heart lets go. When my heart lets go, I know I've given it up to him. With Abraham, it was his only son. And the scripture says he took him up there, and I'm sure a 3 days journey, they had to have some rest, and more than likely, he probably spent the night. And while Isaac slept well, Abraham must have been saying, "God, are you sure? God, is this a mistake? Have I heard you right? You said, don't I recall you telling me you were going to make my descendants like the stars? And I remember looking up in the stars, and there were so many of them I couldn't even begin to count them. And now you're telling me to kill this boy, to sacrifice him, to offer him on a sacrificial altar here, and kill my own son? God, are you sure you're telling me this?" That's what I'm telling Abraham. "Why would you say this to me, Father?" There's only one answer. "Because I want to reign supreme in your life, and I will accept no challenges and no competitors for my lordship." You know what? The only way to keep idols out of your life is to keep up to date of what the influence in your life is. Is it really Christ? Is it really just pure old obedience to him? Or are the things that influence us, that challenge us, that that we have to say, well, God, yes, but when God says, no competition, no challenges, no competitors to your devotion and love to me, we have to lay it down. And here's the wonderful thing about offering anything to God. It may not always happen this way, but it is amazing to me

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3: And the only way you and I'll know how to deal with idols in our life is to ask ourselves the question, am I willing to lay it down? With no anticipation and no promise of the future return, but I'm willing to give it no matter what. That's hard. That's difficult. That's tough. And it depends upon our value of that thing or relationship or whatever it might be, as to whether we are able to say, yes, Lord. Yes, whatever you want in my life, you're welcome to it. It's easy to say that. It's difficult to give it up. And so what happens? Here's the wonderful promise. God says, I got a plan for your life. Here's the prerequisite for this plan to come to pass. No challenges, no competitors. I must sit as supreme. I must reign absolutely without competition in your life. And if that be true, here's what you'll be provided. It's 22nd chapter. Turn over, if you will, to these last couple of verses there, 16th and 17th. By myself I've sworn, declares the Lord, because you have done this thing and have not withheld your son, your only son. Indeed, I'll bless you, and I will greatly multiply your seed as the stars of the heavens and as the sand which is on the seashore, and your seed shall possess the gate of their enemies. And in your seed all the nations of the earth shall be blessed because you have obeyed my voice. Let me ask you a question. What did Abraham lose by giving everything? What did he lose? Nothing. What did he have? He had his wife. He had his son. All of his possessions, all of his cattle, everything. But what is the most important thing he had? The most important thing he had was this intimate, awesome relationship with God. Because if you'll turn to James chapter 2, turn there for just a moment. James chapter 2. And look at this simple but profound verse. Don't you wish this could be said of you and me? Listen to this. Verse 23 says in James 2, and the scripture was fulfilled which says, and Abraham believed God, and it was reckoned to him as righteousness, and he was called what? The friend of God. What did he lose by laying down everything? Nothing. What did he gain? He gained every single thing God had promised him. Now listen, I don't know what God's plan is for anybody else's life. And God's plan for our life sometimes changes. That is his ultimate plan, doesn't it? But the steps in that plan don't always fit the steps that we think will be next. The question is, as best you know tonight, are you walking in the plan of God for your life? Second question. Is there anything in your life that moves you in such a fashion that you choose it above God? And thirdly, wouldn't you agree that whatever you give up, you always get more in return? There is no way to lay down anything without getting God's best in return. Sometimes it's what you lay down. In fact, it's amazing to me how often it is that what you lay down, you get back. Be careful you don't rationalize what God puts his finger on. It's real easy to say, oh, well, God, you wouldn't be interested in that. I mean, that's not important. Only God knows what the idol is. So if he puts his finger on it, I have to deal with it. But one thing I'm certain about, I'll never lay down anything for him that I don't either get back better or more or later richer by far than what you and I give. Because you see, you can't outgive him. Remember this. God had a plan for Abraham's life. The prerequisite was no competitors, full reign.

0: absolute obedience, here's the blessing. Suppose Abraham had said, God, you can have everything I got, but not Isaac. No way. God, he's the only one. God knows more than you and I know. Amen. So when he says, lay that down, you know what? He knows exactly how to bless us with what we give him, and he knows how to get it back to us in a way that we'll never be able to figure it out. No way to be able to figure it out. The wisest thing to do is lay it down and let God decide whether it's best for me to have it back or whether it's best for him to give something else in return. So wherever you are in your life, I don't know what his plan is and what he's doing in your life, but I can tell you this, it's always wisest to obey him and watch the exciting work that God does in your heart, no matter what. So I ask you three questions. Are you in his plan as best you know? Has he identified something in your life that's more influential in your life than God in certain situations and circumstances? And thirdly, are you willing to lay it down and trust him for his very, very best?
1: 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If any person or thing competes with his place in your heart, it'll require you to give it up. But the reward is always worth the sacrifice. 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
1: 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The Bible tells us to be aware of false teachers. Hear about a few ways to spot them in A Moment with Charles Stanley.
0: I think there are two or three things. First of all, watch how they live. Their character, their conversation, their conduct, their behavior, always a very important point. Secondly, what do they say that is very clear? And thirdly, what do they say that leaves you not quite sure where all that is? And next, is what they're saying a contradiction to God's Word? In other words, there's some things we all sort of know as Christians, and when you hear these people who usually are very charismatic in their presentation, very convincing, ask yourself the question, are they dogmatic? Are they a little bit overbearing? What's their attitude toward me on one-to-one basis? Do I feel them subtly leading me in a direction? Do I feel something enticing going on inside of me that I'm wondering? Or is there some conflict in my spirit? When a true believer hears erroneous doctrine, remember that they're indwelt with the Holy Spirit. That Spirit of God is going to send like a current of static in their heart. There's something wrong with this.
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16: You be ready too, for the Son of Man is coming at an hour when you do not think he will. Again, I think that is coming in the rapture for the church, for those that are waiting for him. But the term there, be alert, is in the present imperative. And it's talking about a continual expectation. He's saying, don't get distracted with what the world's got to offer, what the world has going on. And don't get distracted from that primary truth that the Lord is coming back for you. As we

Aloha kako e komo mai. Welcome to As We Gather, the Bible teaching ministry of Calvary Chapel Honolulu with Pastor Bill Stonebreaker. Today, Pastor Bill continues in Matthew chapter 24.

0: We've seen these general worldwide signs as we've gone through them. The false prophets that lead many astray, the wars, the rumors of wars, the ethnic conflicts, the earthquakes, the pestilence, all these things we've talked about. So you have those general signs, and then you have the specific sign of Israel, the fig tree. And we looked at that, the rebirth of the nation of Israel, and all that prior to the coming of Jesus Christ. And Jesus said, this generation shall not pass away until all these things come to pass. Now, generation, it could mean the race of the Jewish people. A generation, sometimes they looked at the generation as being 40 years. You can make a case for that. Others have looked at it for 70 years. Make a case for that. But the point being, around all these prophecies that are general and specific, we see the handwriting on the wall. We see the pieces of the puzzle coming into place. And so we need to be ready. That's the whole point. And notice what he says, because we taught on the parable of the fig tree. We have that study available if you want to check it out. That's a specific prophecy that the Lord gives. But then he says in verse 26, but of that day and hour, no one knows, not even the angels of heaven, nor the Son, but the Father alone. For the coming of the Son of Man will be just like the days of Noah. For in those days which were before the flood, they were eating and drinking, they were marrying and giving in marriage, until the day that Noah entered the ark. And they did not understand until the flood came and took them all away. So shall the coming of the Son of Man be. So relating it to like the days of Noah. But notice that he says, no man knows the day or the hour. You can't set dates. Don't set dates. It's a dangerous thing to set dates. But ever since I've been a Christian, I've seen those who have set dates. Most recently, you heard a few years ago, Harold Camping. You've heard the dates that he's set. Well, he was a radio evangelist. He predicted the return of Jesus Christ September 6th, 1994. But then he modified that because the Lord didn't return. And he said, well, September 6th was the day that God removed the Holy Spirit from the earth, and no one could be saved after that date. And so if you were involved in organized religion, you'd have to come out of that religion. He's really kind of a quack, but he had a big following. He had a radio ministry. And then he predicted again, more recently, May 21st, 2011. But that date came and went. Maybe you remember that. It was in the news at that time. He said that the rapture is going to come, but it didn't come. And so Harold Camping, he disappeared for a couple days, and then he resurfaced, and he claimed that the 21st of May had been a spiritual apocalypse. Now, one woman attempted to kill her own children in preparation for the rapture, and countless followers were fleeced of their money by this man, Harold Camping, including Robert Fitzpatrick, who spent $140,000 of his life savings publishing Camping's prophecies of the end of the world. Well, he said that there were newer calculations, and October 21st, 2011, was when the Lord was coming back. And that May 21st, that was just God's judgment on the world spiritually. So you see, when you set dates, you always have to come up after the fact when it fails. You have to give an addendum why it failed. And so he's now facing the Lord with all his false predictions, because he died December 16th, 2013. But it doesn't end there. And I know maybe some of these guys that you've heard of, John Hagee. Maybe you're a fan of John Hagee. Well, whenever you're kind of popular and you've got a big following, you have to be careful what you say, lest you mislead people. And so he had his bestseller, The Blood Moons, and a lot of the pastors have now gotten on that bandwagon, and really they're following right after John Hagee, the four lunar eclipses that took place, and it had a blood tint to it, and it's called, the scientists call it a tetrad. And it doesn't happen that often, but the problem that I have, you see, I've talked to a number of great pastors, guys that I look up to, and they say nonsense. And so, but others, they will try to attach certain things that have happened, and then they'll look at this tetrad, and they begin to make proclamations that I think can mislead people that aren't really grounded in the Word of God. And so you have to be careful. And usually what happens when these things don't come to pass, then you have to make an addendum. And the thing is that if you read the blogs, when this hit the news, and you read the blogs and some of these papers where it talks about Hagee and these predictions that he's making and what he's saying, and you read the comments under that, you hear some of the most vile things and some of the greatest attacks on Christians. And what they're saying about Christians, and now after these things fail, now he'll make an excuse why they failed. And you see, it brings a dispersion on the body of Christ. Because Hagee said, and I quote, "Is this the end of the age?" And he makes the case of some of the things that surrounded the last tetrads. And yeah, they're very interesting. But let me tell you this. You just look at any period of time in history, especially in the last few years, and you're going to find some pretty significant events that you can relate biblically. But now he's saying, is this the end of the age? And then he says, God is literally screaming at the world, I'm coming soon. Now with that, he says from April 2014 to October 2015, something dramatic is going to happen. And when you make the statement that God is literally screaming that I'm coming soon, when you put two and two together, what do you think the impression people are getting? Especially the unconverted. I know Jesus is coming soon. But when you start setting dates and you see what these comment people, what these atheists and non-believers are saying, now let's watch what he says in November 1st, 2015. Because what they think, what some of these people that we're trying to reach with the gospel, what they think is some of these TV evangelists that are living high on the hog, and they're making all these predictions, and they're making money off these writings and off this and becoming very popular, there's a dispersion on the body of Christ. And yes, you can say that there's interesting things that are taking place and these blood moons. The problem is, because they relate it to Israel, you don't see these in Israel. You might see them, you know, in Southern California and in Hawaii, just a pale kind of an orangish color in the moon, but it's not apparent in Israel. And so if these are signs for Israel and you can't even see it in Israel, then what's the deal there? You see, you're always having to make an addendum when you start setting dates. You see, not even Jesus, he says, no one knows, not even the Son of God. Now you go, Jesus didn't know? Bill, I thought he was God. Well, realize in his incarnation, he limited himself. He limited his divine attributes. The Bible tells us in Philippians 2, 6 and 7, although he existed in the form of God, he did not regard equality with God a thing to be grasped at, but he humbled himself, becoming a bondservant and being made in the likeness of man. So he had to live all man, but all God. He limited his divine attributes. He had to live as we live, in submission to the Father. Because if he used his divine attributes to live as he wants us to live, then we can make excuses. Well, how can I do that? How could I live in submission to God? I'm not divine. Yeah, exactly. And that's why the Lord limited himself, because he was showing that, yes, in submission to the Father, that's how we are to live. And so does he know now after his resurrection? Most certainly he does. He said, all authority in heaven and earth has been given to me after his resurrection, Matthew 28:18. Of course he knows now. But notice it says, as in the days of Noah. Here again, we kind of get an indication of some of the things that will be going on right prior to Christ coming back. Because in the days of Noah, it was basically business as usual. There wasn't giant calamities happening and so great warnings. That, I mean, most of the worldlings, they thought business as usual. Not to Noah. Well, Noah was building the ark. In fact, that was a building illustration of his sermon. He's building that ark, and that's the sermon illustration for the people. It's going to rain. What's rain? You're going to need to learn how to swim. What swim? They didn't know these things. There were no rivers. There was no rain. There was no flood. The earth was watered by a mist, by a vapor canopy. That's why people live so long, because it filtered out the X-rays, the gamma rays, the ultraviolet rays. And so it was basically business as usual. They were unconcerned, although doom was pending. It was at hand. And Noah, he was a preacher of righteousness for 120 years. And as he built that ark, it was a testimony of what God was going to do and a testimony against man's hard-heartedness. You're not going to listen. And here this ark that's going to float when the waters of the deep, you know, break apart, and then it's going to rain for 40 days and 40 nights. And really, they just mocked him. They were hard-hearted. They were not repentant. And even when judgment came, you see, it was really kind of a joke to them. It was really a mockery of Noah at that time. And yet at the same time, in the last days, mockers will come with their mocking. Where is the coming of the Lord? Ever since my grandfather, you know, lived, he told me about that. And then my father, I don't believe you. Things have continued, yet it escapes them, the Noah's flood. You see, business as usual, they're going to be mockers just as they were in the days of Noah. There's going to be population explosion. Because the Bible says in Genesis 6:1, and men were multiplying on the face of the earth. That's the first thing. As in the days of Noah, things as usual, business as usual, but a population explosion. Do you realize that after the flood, until the 19th century, about 4,500 years after the flood, the first census, first billion people were on earth? Just 1 billion. After the flood to the 19th century. And then 100 years later, the 20th century, the second billion of the earth population. And now in the 21st century, you know how many are on earth? Well, just about 7 billion. Population explosion. That's happening today. But not just that, you find that in Noah's day, evil continually, that's all man thought about is evil. And you just open your papers and you know what the evil now is now perpetrated on? The evil is now aimed at the children, because some of these perverse adults want the children to be just as perverse as they are. Look at what they teach in school, especially when it comes to sex education and no God. You can't bring a Bible. Don't talk. And I think in Europe now, it's banned to teach creationism. It's all settled. It's all settled. It's all, everything's evolved. So you kick God. You know, you kick God out of the school system. You kick him out of society. And what do you get? Evil people teaching the young kids. Not only that, violence. The heart of man was just violent. And I mean, it just, you know, I read the news. Sometimes I just read the headlines of the news and I look at a lot of different news stories just to see what's going on in the world. And we live in a corrupt world. We live with corrupt people. We were corrupt at one time. You know, if I'm going to point the finger, I'm going to point the finger right here. But I'll point it at you too. You were corrupt. We're all corrupt. But by the grace of God, you know, that's what we were before. But now the Lord has saved us. Now we're going to heaven. But the point is that corruption, it's not getting any better. Things are getting worse. And yet God, He wants to reach out to the corruption in this world and save some, save many if He can. But the point is we can't turn a blind eye to the violence that is in our world. I mean, what's the deal with the knockout game? That just so makes me angry. Some innocent person walking down the street and they get cold cocked by somebody. Knock them out on the ground. That's a game? Really? A game? You play that game. As I was a kid, you're the one that I would beat up and chase off the playground. I hated bullies as a kid because my two cousins, they were just kind of real feeble, anemic kind of guys. They'd get picked on. I'd wait in the bushes when they get picked on and jump out of the bushes and beat up the bullies. And I carried that into my school days, and teachers thought I was a bully, but I wasn't. I was just, you know, coming to the rescue of the kids that were being picked on. And I don't like that stuff. You see, knockout game, really assaulting an unsuspecting person and knocking them out, and some are dying because of that? Well, they call it a game, and violence is escalating. It's not getting any better. It's like the days of Noah. And then he says, then there shall be two men in the field. One will be taken, one will be left. And two women will be grinding at the mill. One will be taken and one will be left. Now, what does that mean? Right before the Lord comes back, two ideas. Be taken in judgment. God will judge them, taken in judgment. And the other will be left for the 1,000-year millennial reign when Jesus comes back. Like he's separating the goats that will be taken in judgment and the sheep that will be left for the 1,000-year millennial reign. Or the second idea is taken in the rapture, the church. In an hour when we know not, one will be taken, the other will be left for the judgment of the tribulation. Now, because the Lord is saying that he's coming as a thief, it seems to me more logical that this is for the church unexpectedly coming in the rapture for the church and leaving those behind for the tribulation. Because we know that when the abomination of desolation that we looked at in the previous verses, when he sets up his image, we know from Daniel chapter 12, check it out, there will be 1,290 days until the Lord comes back. It'll not be a thief in those days, but he'll come back. You have a timeline at that time when the Antichrist sets up his image. Read it, Daniel chapter 12. And so it seems like this coming here, it seems like being taken unawares and taken in the rapture, you know, the Lord coming as a thief. That's what it seems like to me. Now, there are other good scholars that believe that they're taken in judgment. And so I won't argue that, but that's just my position on it. He goes on in verse 42, therefore be on the alert, for you do not know the day your Lord is coming. So speaking to the church, we don't know when the Lord's coming. He's coming as a thief. But again, read Daniel. Makes it real apparent. And you go, yeah, well, then wouldn't the unbeliever know when the Lord's coming? The unbeliever is the unbeliever. He mocks at the Bible. He scoffs the Bible. And it'll be hardened to that. I mean, even today, you look at it, we see the signs, we see Israel, we see what's going on, and man's heart just gets harder. And so even at that time, they, you know, they won't understand. But he tells us, be alert. It's really in constant expectation, that's the encouragement for us. I've said before, Satan had a powwow with his demons and said, how can we deceive man in a greater way? One of the demons said, well, let's tell him there's no heaven. The other said, let's tell him there's no hell. Satan said, oh, those won't work. Man, you know, kind of knows there's a heaven and a hell. And then another demon said, tell him there's no hurry. Satan said, ah, that's it. No hurry. There's no hurry. And yet the Lord said, be on the alert. He says for verse 43, but be sure of this, that if the head of the house had known at what time of night the thief was coming, he would have been on the alert and would not have allowed his house to be broken into. For this reason, you be ready too, for the Son of Man is coming at an hour when you do not think he will. Again, I think that is coming in the rapture for the church, for those that are waiting for him. But the term there, be alert, is in the present imperative. And it's talking about a continual expectation. He's saying, don't get distracted with what the world is got to offer, what the world has going on. And don't get distracted from that primary truth that the Lord is coming back for you.
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0: Welcome to Through the Bible. In this study, we're going to be stepping into one of the most dramatic moments of human history, a moment when mankind came terrifyingly close to the end, but by the grace of God. We'll begin in Genesis 6:14, and as you find your place, Greg and I have an update, this time on China.
1: Yeah, we just got a real exciting report, kind of looking back over the last year, and we're really encouraged by what's in this report.
0: Yeah, what are some of the high points for you on this? First of all, who's the partner that we're with on
1: this? It's FEBC, a ministry that I spent a few years with.
0: Yes, Far East Broadcasting Corporation, for those of you that don't know.
1: And the interesting thing about FEBC, thank you for clarifying that, is they started ministry to China in 1949, which was before you and I were born.
0: Yeah,
1: hard to believe.
0: It was. It is hard to believe. And because of that length of service, they have a level of credibility in that country that I don't think any other Christian ministry has.
1: No, they don't. You're right. They have an incredible amount of credibility, trust. And that was the year that Mao Zedong kicked out all the foreign missionaries. And so God used FEBC to start broadcasting the gospel in.
0: Yeah.
1: And many people have heard of the famous Hudson Taylor, the great missionary. Well, his grandson or great-grandson told me personally that they believe that while China was closed, about half the people that came to faith found it through Christian radio, heard the gospel.
0: Wow.
1: So a very rich history.
0: Yeah. Now, the other thing I appreciate about FEBC is, even though their name is Broadcasting Corporation, they are, as in terms of an international ministry partner, as aggressive as anyone in going into different delivery methods.
1: Yep.
0: And that's what's so exciting about this report is I love the fact that there's a, believe it or not, a shortwave component.
1: That's right.
0: And they're doing justification to make sure it's being heard, and they're getting responses. And there's that, but it is oh so much more.
1: Yes, it's digital. They've even launched a weekend programming that is in support of TTB's Bible study. In other words, they get a host and a group of people, and they study the Bible. And I'm sure, knowing FEBC, that they're using Dr. McGee's teaching as the basis of that. So pretty cool stuff.
0: Yeah, that is really exciting.
1: So we're actually they actually have already begun the second 5-year cycle of the newly produced Chinese, both the Mandarin and the Cantonese. So that's really good, too.
0: That's wonderful.
1: And we have some great listener responses. You want to share this one?
0: Yeah, this first one says, I've listened to Through the Bible for the second time now, and once again, I've gained so much. I love this as an aside because this guy's going to be on, or a woman is going to be on multiple trips on the Bible
1: bus.
0: And
1: that's
0: an encouragement. For example, the advice Moses' father-in-law gave him. Pastor McGee offers a different perspective that broadened my thinking. Also, regarding the commandment, you shall not kill, I've heard fellow believers ask whether wars between nations violate this commandment. The program provided a clear teaching on this. I'm grateful for the nourishment this program brings and thankful to Liang Yu Radio for offering such a wonderful show.
1: Yes, and that Liang Yu Radio translates into good friend. That's how FEBC is known on the air, as good friend radio. Now, I think we have time for one more.
0: Yeah.
1: This is a person that wrote and said, I believe this program has deepened my understanding of the Bible. It no longer feels obscure or difficult to understand, but rather closely connected to our daily lives. To follow God's word is to love him, and he delights in blessing us. The 5 books of Moses, also known as the Torah, are highly valued by the Jewish people and are something we Christians should also study diligently. Mm. How many times have we heard that?
0: Yeah.
1: That type of response. It's incredible.
0: Yeah, and the 5 books of the law. And it's also such an encouragement to me that they're getting, just like we've talked about before, they're finding stuff in the Old Testament that is ministering to their heart.
1: Yeah.
0: A lot of people think, I don't really look at that old stuff. I just look at the New Testament. But they're finding value in the Old Testament.
1: Absolutely.
0: Yeah. Greg, why don't you pray for us as we begin?
1: Father, we rejoice that your word is going out in Mandarin and Cantonese to China and the speakers of those languages all over the world. We pray that you will continue to touch people's lives with the power of your word. In Jesus' name, amen.
0: Well, we're off to Genesis 6 on Through the Bible with Dr. J. Vernon McGee.
2: And friends, we come today to the flood. Now the entire human family turned from God. There's none righteous, no, not one. But here is one man who walked with God. He believed God. Here's a man still trusted God. By faith, Noah. Now, there is a striking contrast between the fact that the days of Noah to be duplicated before the Lord comes again to the earth. And that's for his, not rapture, but coming to the earth to establish his kingdom. But there's some remarkable parallels that have already taken place. For instance, the way this chapter opened, it came to pass when men began to multiply on the face of the earth, daughters born unto them. There was this tremendous population increase, and man had spread by that time pretty much over the earth. He was in North America, he was here, he was in Asia, in Europe, and in Africa. He'd spread in every direction. And today, we have this tremendous population explosion, and men again will increase on the face of the earth. And then there is the fact that during the Great Tribulation period, the Holy Spirit will no longer restrain evil. Now, he'll still be there to convert men, but he'll not be restraining evil on the earth, we're told very definitely. And God's overtures to man will be despised and rejected, and certainly they are today. Isn't it amazing that the only ones that are listened to today are the liberal Protestant ministers and the Roman Catholic? You hear nothing today of conservative men. Now, they've attempted to make some sort of an inroad, but they've had several conventions, and they're trying their best to get back in the mainstream. But we've come to the day that if you're going to stand for God, you're going to find out that you will not be able to talk before a TV camera very often. You've got to learn to protest and march and deny everything before that. Now, may I say to you, of course, the world in that day will be faced with the great problem of the rapture. There'll been a great number of people that have left the earth. And may I say also, there were judgments in that day, and yet they did not heed them. That was the warning that God had given. Now, let's look at the flood itself. The first is the preparation that is made for it. God is giving ample opportunity. And here in verse 14, God says to Noah, make thee an ark of gopher wood. That's an indestructible wood, very much like our redwood here in California. Room shalt thou make in it, in the ark. And the word for rooms has the idea of nests. Now, the elephant would need a room, but may I say to you that the mole wouldn't need quite that much room. They could just give him a little dirt in the corner, and that's all that he would need. And we're told, and he shall pitch it within and without with pitch. That is, it was to be made waterproof. Now, here were the instructions, and this is the fashion which thou shalt make of it. The length of the ark shall be 300 cubits, the breadth of it 50 cubits, the height of it 30 cubits. The impression that most people have of the ark is the impression they were given by the little Sunday school card. It looked like a houseboat, and it was, to me, a very ridiculous sort of a travesty. It was a caricature of the ark instead of picturing it like it actually was. To begin with, may I say to you that the instructions for the building of the ark reveal that it was quite a sizable sort of an ark. Thou shalt make the ark and finish it, and it shall be 300 cubits. Now, if a cubit is 18 inches, that ought to give you some conception of how long this ark was. Now, the question arises, how could they make it substantial in that day? Well, friends, you're not dealing with caveman. You're dealing with a very intelligent man. Noah was an intelligent man. You see, the intelligence that the race has today came right through that man, and he happened to be a very intelligent man. Now, he's not making an ocean-going boat to withstand 50-foot waves. All he's doing is to have just a place for life, animal life, and man to stay over quite a period of time, by the way, but not to go through a storm, actually, just to wait out the flood. That was all. And for that reason, it might lack a great deal, and it did not have to be built as an ocean-going boat would give it a great deal more room. So 300 cubits, and if a cubit is 18 inches, that's 450 feet long. That's a pretty long boat, by the way. But the relative measurement is the thing that interests me. And you put this down by, for instance, the New Mexico, one of our battleships some time ago. But it was built 624 feet long, 106 and a fourth feet wide, and the 29 and a half, the mean draft. Well, may I say that you put down the comparisons, and it's practically the same, so that you have not a ridiculous-looking boat at all, but one that would compare favorably with the way they build ships today. We're told here, a window shalt thou make in the ark. Now, the window wasn't a little slit made in the side of the ark. Have you ever stopped to think about the stench that might be in there with all those animals in there over that period of time? Well, a window shalt thou make in the ark, and the window went all the way around. And in a cubit shalt thou finish it above. Now, from a cubit, from the top of the ark, from the roof, and the roof must have overlapped that quite a bit. And underneath, there was a cubit, 18 inches, that went all the way around the ark. Now, that's the way they ventilate a gymnasium today. I noticed it at the State Fair at Dallas. The building in which the animals are have that window that goes all the way around at the top. And, may I say, with all the animals they had at the State Fair in Dallas, Texas, it wasn't a bad place to be. People were sitting in there eating their meals and sleeping there. Very comfortable, and the odor was not bad. I've heard that poor Noah had to stick his head out this little window to live. Well, that's ridiculous. We're not looking at that type of a thing. That's man's imagination. It's not what the record says here at all. And friends, quit reading Sunday school cards. The pictures that were given to me when I was a kid, I've had to unlearn practically all of them. And that little ridiculous boat, I wish we could get rid of it. Now we're told, and the door of the ark, now it only had one door, though, and that's important. Christ said he was the way. I'm the door to the sheepfold, by the way, and he's the door to the ark. And the door of the ark shalt thou set in the side thereof, with lower, second, and third stories shalt thou make it. Now, it was three decks here, you see, and then I take it one on top, or one on the bottom, maybe. That would make four decks. And was there a door for each one? I personally have not come to any conclusion here. I'm rather of the opinion there was only one and not one for each floor. But that, frankly, again, is beside the point. Now, God says, and behold, I, even I, do bring a flood of waters upon the earth to destroy all flesh, wherein is the breath of life from under heaven, and everything

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3: That we need to pay attention to. It's repeated again in the next chapter that Noah wasn't a Frank Buck who went out and bring them back alive. He wasn't a big game hunter. He didn't have to go after these animals. They came to him. We're told that. And we'll see in the next chapter they did come to him. They'll come to you. Now, why would they? Animals in danger will do that. I remember the first time that we went into Yosemite Valley when our daughter was just a little thing and she'd never seen snow before. And we put her down in the snow and she began to whimper, but she quit when she looked over and saw a little deer. Well, actually, I believe we could have gone over and petted that little deer, but we didn't try it because I knew something about the danger of them turning on you and being able to kick and kill an individual. So we didn't approach them any closer, but I mentioned that to the ranger. He laughed. He said, yes, there's snow up in the high Sierras right now. And when there's snow up there and there's danger, they come down here and as tame as any animal could possibly be. But the minute that the snows melt and it becomes spring, he says they spring out of this area and you couldn't get in a country mile of any of them. Why? Well, because when an animal is in danger, he'll come. Not at the time of the flood. I don't think Noah had any problem at all. I think they all came to him. Now in verse 21, take thou unto thee of all food that is eaten, and thou shalt gather it to thee, and it shall be for food for thee and for them. And now he's to do something very practical. It took a lot of hay in the ark to feed these animals. Thus did Noah, according to all that God commanded him, so did he. Now, somebody's going to say, but some of those animals ate meat. They'd eat each other. I don't think so. You say, why? Well, up to the time of the flood, apparently both man and animals were not flesh-eating. They just didn't eat flesh. No carnivorous animals, I assume. We are told of a day in the millennium when the lion and the lamb will lie down together, and a lion's going to eat straw like an ox. And that could certainly come. That probably was the original state of the animal. Now, will you notice, we come to chapter 7. And the Lord said unto Noah, come, thou and all thy house into the ark, for thee have I seen righteous before me in this generation. Why was he righteous? By faith, just like Abraham later on was. We're told Abraham believed God and it's counted to him for righteousness. Noah believed God and it was counted to him for righteousness. And by faith, the writer to the Hebrews said, that's the reason God saved him. But have you ever noticed how gracious God is to this man in all of this time of judgment? It says, come thou. The same invitation that the Lord Jesus gives today to all mankind, come unto me, all ye that labor and are heavy laden, I'll rest you. And then we're told in verse 16 here, the Lord shut him in. Isn't that lovely? And then chapter 8 opens, and God remembered Noah. How lovely. How wonderful. God could have very easily forgotten all about Noah. He could have, years later, said, oh my, I forgot all about that fella down there. I put him in an ark and forgot about him. Been too bad, wouldn't it? But God didn't forget. God remembered Noah. God never forgets. He remembers you. Only thing that he doesn't remember is your sin if you come to it. And his sins, he remembers them no more. What a beautiful thing this is. Now, Noah and the family enter into the ark. And did you know that this story of Noah, just like the story of creation, has wandered over the face of the earth? And you read it like you read the creation story. I wish that I could give you the Babylonian account. I'm not entering into that. I did of the creation account.

0: But all you have to do is compare them to see the difference, that these others are utterly preposterous and ridiculous. And they're all based on this one, by the way. And the very fact that most nations, most peoples, have an account of both creation and the flood, doesn't that tell you something, friend? That ought to tell you that there's a basis of truth for that. All of them wouldn't come up with a record if they had been making up the story. And if you want to know which one is accurate, just make a comparison. The Babylonian, of course, here is perfectly ridiculous. And you have sort of a war going on among the gods, one against the other, and that's what brought the flood. That's not the way that the Bible tells it. It's a judgment upon man for his sin. Makes sense, by the way. Now we're told here, and for yet 7 days, God says, I will cause it to rain upon the earth 40 days and 40 nights, and every living substance that I have made will I destroy from off the face of the earth. Now, will you notice the fact that there came to Noah, and I should call attention to this, I was about to bypass it, of every clean beast thou shalt take to thee by sevens. Now, this was the basis of a lawsuit years ago against Dr. Harry Rimmer when he offered $1,000 to anyone that could show a contradiction in the Bible, and this was what was used in a court of law. And there were several liberal theologians that testified this was a contradiction. Why would it say two of each kind and now seven of each kind? Well, all you have to do is turn over to see Noah get out of the ark, and he was offering clean beasts as sacrifices. Where would he have got the clean beasts, friends, if he hadn't taken more than the two? It's only the clean beasts that he took seven, and now we know why. And those that are not clean were by two, the male and the female, and the fowls of the air by sevens, the male and the female, and that is for those that are clean, to keep seed alive upon the face of all the earth. Now, for 7 days, the world could have knocked at the door of the ark, and frankly, they could have come in. God would have saved them. All you'd have to do is believe God. Now, we're told, verse 6, and Noah was 600 years old when the flood of waters was upon the earth. Noah went in, his sons, his wife, his sons' wives with him into the ark because of the waters of the flood. That's verse 7 that I've just read. Then we're told here, verse 9, there went in two and two unto Noah into the ark, the male and the female, as God had commanded Noah. No place does it say Noah went out and drove them in. It wasn't necessary. They came to him. The same day were all the fountains of the great deep broken up, and the windows of heaven were open. That's verse 11. The rain was upon the earth 40 days and 40 nights. And now I drop down and read verse 16. And they that went in male and female of all flesh, as God had commanded him, and the Lord shut him in. Now we're told that the flood was 40 days upon the earth. Now the waters, though, prevailed, and I'm dropping down to the last verse, verse 24, chapter 7, and the waters prevailed upon the earth 150 days. Now that's how long that the flood lasted. Then we're going to find out that it subsided another period of time, and we'll talk about that next time. Now, may I, in the few moments that are left of me, may I say this? What is the scientific historical evidence of the flood? I'm not going to enter into this subject other than to say that there is one of the finest books, and I highly recommend it, called The Genesis Flood by Henry Morris and John C. Whitcomb. Both of these men are thoroughly qualified to write on this subject. Dr. John Whitcomb is a Ph.D., and he's a professor of Old Testament and Grace Theological Seminary. And Dr. Morris is a Ph.D. from the University of Minnesota. And these men have joined together and have written a book on the Genesis flood. And they show that this flood was universal. And also that it was a great catastrophe, that there's historical evidence for it. And they answer this uniformitarian argument that has been put forth today, and I'll not go into these different theories that have been advanced, and have quite a few been advanced for the flood. But may I say there's abundance of evidence for the flood, and they answer a great deal of this. Now, next time, I'm going to pick up right at this juncture and probably give from their book one or two arguments, and then I'm going to move on from this. I assume that today that there is this historical evidence for the flood, and it's not necessary for us to go into that. And it's been answered in this very graphic and scholarly manner. Until next time, may God richly bless you, my beloved.
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Whenever you know who Jesus is as Lord, that is good news to you. And the good news is that in the name of Jesus, there is life. In the name of Jesus, there is eternal life. There is light if you are living in darkness. There is hope if you are living in despair. And there is power even over sin and Satan in the grave. We'll get to that in our next section. That's the response I hope that you have. That's a response that all believers have around the world. Jesus is Lord. But there's two other responses that don't bring life. They bring condemnation. And they're evil responses. And they're the responses that we see the leaders gave to Jesus in John chapter 8. After Jesus said he was the light of the world, if you follow him, you'll never walk in darkness, they call him a liar. That's one of the responses people have of Christ. Sure. You can say he's a liar. You can challenge him. He said, your witness is not valid. Your testimony is false. It is untrue. And Jesus defends himself, saying, I am a testimony to myself, but my Father is also my testimony and bears witness to me. There's a second response. You may think that Jesus is a liar, that his testimony is not true, that the word of God is not true, and that he's just blaspheming God, and that he's a false witness, and that he actually is evil because he represents what is untrue, and that he's leading people astray. Is that your response? Or maybe your response is the second response that they had of the leadership, and that is not that Jesus was a liar, but that he was a lunatic, that he was demonic. In fact, they called him to be possessed by evil spirits. And here, when they say, who do you think you are? They had just finished accusing him that he was demonized and that he was representing Satan and not representing the Father. You see that all the way through John 8:42 down through to 46. So Jesus is a liar. Jesus is a lunatic. So the leaders said, how do you respond? And I actually have a lot more respect for someone who responds in those ways than for someone who just says, oh, Jesus is my Lord, but they're really not following him. Because at least someone who says he's a lunatic, they understand the claim and the extent of the claim of Jesus. That no ordinary man can say the things Jesus said or should say the things that Jesus said and not be either accused of being a liar or a lunatic or of being Lord. So how do you know which way to go? How do you know which side of the fence to stand on? Is he a liar? Is he a lunatic? Or is he Lord? And if you really believe he's a liar or lunatic, you're going to throw stuff at him because you're going to say, get out of here, Jesus. Jesus, you are an enemy. You are evil. I'm just throwing little baby mangoes because they're better than throwing rocks at Michael. Okay? But that's an appropriate logical response if you understand the claims of Jesus. But with those claims, there is another response, and that is to bow the knee and to worship him and say, Jesus, I have turned from saying you're a lunatic. That's what the Apostle Paul thought. That's why he sought to kill Christians. That's why many people around the world seek to kill Christians. They understand the claim of Jesus. But at some point, the claim of Jesus as Lord, when you see him on the cross and you realize that as your Lord, the cross proves his claim and that the resurrection proves his claim and that the witness of his people who respond with hearts of love and not in hearts of hate, they prove the testimony of Jesus. I am the one who has come to us to show us the love and the power of the Father. There is this tension of legitimacy. Why do we believe these incredible claims of the one who made these statements before Abraham was? I am timeless, eternal. How will you respond to the living Lord? When one of Jesus' apostles, it was the apostle Paul, he was the one that was on the way to persecute and kill God's people. And Jesus stopped him in his tracks, in his horse with his great light. And Paul fell from his horse and he said,
Who are you, Lord? And Jesus said, I am Jesus, the one you are persecuting. And later on, after Jesus had got a hold of Paul and was now made him a great, great missionary, risking his life for the sake of the gospel. You see, Paul had changed sides. And now he had come onto the side of the kingdom of God. He was before a king and King Festus. And he was bearing testimony of the cross and of the resurrection of Jesus, and that Jesus was the one as Lord who would judge each person's life. Festus didn't like that. Because when you say Jesus is Lord, you say he has the right to judge my life. He has the one to take account for how I'm living my life right now, how I live my life in the past, how I live my life in the future. Jesus is Lord. I am. He's the one who was before you were born, and he will be the one who, after you die, that you face it. And Festus said to Paul, Paul, your great learning. Festus couldn't argue with his intellect. He couldn't argue with his intellect. He said, your great learning has turned you crazy. You've become a lunatic like the one you serve. Where do you stand? Is Jesus Lord? Is he the one that you cross over and you say, God, I repent? Because there's no other way. It's messy to crawl over the wall and to turn from living on this side. And this side, there's just a polluted old stream and I'm kicking away a lot of rotted leaves and old mangoes. On that side, we have the life of Jesus Christ. And Jesus invites us to come under his authority and his power and his might. We come repenting. We come often with fear and trembling, but we come into the grace and the power of knowing him. Or is your response one of throwing stones? Is your response of, get away from me, Jesus. You just make me feel guilty. You make me feel bad. No. We don't want to be picking up stones against the Lord. We want rather the stones in our hearts to be removed by the power of the blood of Jesus, to give us a new heart and a new love, even as he has for you and for me. Join with me as we look at the next section in John chapter 8, Jesus saying, before Abraham was, I am. Welcome back. As we look at John chapter 8, Jesus as the Lord, where he said in John 8:58, before Abraham was, I am. And right now we're in the middle of rain and we're underneath our mango tree and we're trying to have the leaves divert the rain to us. But you know, in the same way that the rain comes and covers all, every person, every place, sin covers our lives. And when Jesus says he is Lord, it is to lead us out of the things that bind us in sin. Because it means that he is Lord, first and foremost, over sin itself. In John chapter 8, if you look at the beginning part, you see that where we had the woman who was going to be stoned and caught in adultery. But that's really representative of each one of our lives. And then you have the Lord Jesus talking about how he is from above. He is greater than our sin because he is from heaven. And nothing in this earth can hold him or limit him the way it limits us as we struggle against sin. And it says that he judges sin. He said in verse 24, if you do not believe, you will die in your sins. Jesus as Lord is the one who judges our sins. And apart from him, apart from crossing over and repenting and acknowledging him as our Savior and our Lord, we will die in our sins. He's Lord of our sins. But if you claim that you don't have any sin, or if you claim that, oh, I don't need Jesus because I'm a good enough person, Jesus says you will die in your sins. But he also claims to set us free from the power of sin. In verse 32, there's a wonderful verse that many of you may have heard and quoted in all kinds of movies and places. It is, you will know the truth, and the truth will set you free. Well, this is used in all kinds of ways, but the context of this verse is that the truth of Jesus, knowing the truth, is knowing Jesus.
Jesus said, I am the way, the truth, and the life. And if you know the truth about who he is, then you will be free from your sin. Because sin are like chains that bind us. And sin wraps us up and literally makes us a slave. Jesus said, if you sin, you are a slave to that sin. The sins of doing things that we don't want to do, saying things that we wish we never sinned, those sins chain us and bind us in our lives. In the same way that the sins of not being able to do the things that we are supposed to be doing for God, of worshiping and serving God and of loving our neighbors and of forgiving those that have hurt us. And we say, God, I can't do that. And we are chained by that sin. Jesus said, if you know the truth will set you free. Put those chains aside when you come to the Lord Jesus and we are freed. Lay those sins down by turning to him, not because you are bigger than the sin, but because Jesus is Lord and he breaks the power of sin over our lives. Oh, thank you, Jesus, that you are Lord, even over our sin. And so we repent and we turn away from sin and we turn to the living Lord Jesus, where we find freedom and grace and help. Secondly, Jesus is Lord not only over sin, but over Satan. There's this huge discourse in John chapter 8, where the Pharisees, they're following through, they're processing what Jesus is saying about himself, and they're saying, well, hey, you're a liar. And then when Jesus keeps asserting what they claim to be a lie, they say, well, you must be a lot more than a liar. You must be evil. You must be like Satan himself. You must be demonic. And Jesus has power and claims his lordship even over all demonic powers and even over Satan himself. You'll see this in John 8, verse 39 through to 48. Now, Satan uses different baits to tempt us and to try to enslave us and to chain us, as we said. Historically, they've often talked about seven deadly sins. Many people are sheltering in place with the COVID virus. And with that, there can come great temptation. There can also come great opportunities for good in living for Jesus. But with sheltering in place, sometimes if your house where you are sheltering is set upon the things of the world, is set upon the values of the world and of Satan and of selfishness, then sheltering in place becomes a terrible temptation. But if where you abide, like we did last week, and you remain, if your house is ruled by Jesus where he is Lord, and it's set where his life and his spirit and his joy fills that place, then you shelter, you remain in that place, and it will become a tremendous opportunity for you to grow. Seven deadly sins that are often quoted by the church fathers. The first is lust. And that when you're sheltering in place, you're spending a lot of time in the internet, you're spending a lot of time in the computer. Some people have said they rejoice that on Easter Sunday was the first Sunday in the history of the internet where the gospel, there were so many people proclaiming Christ on Easter Sunday that there was more good news about Jesus on the internet than there was pornography. Praise God for that. But we recognize the temptation of our world, the temptation of Satan, is always to make us get to turn away from Jesus and turn toward the things of lust. Satan uses these lies and evil desires. The other he uses is gluttony. I love to eat. And gluttony is where you eat too much, or you eat too expensively, or you eat too quickly, or you eat too fast. And what do? You get all these extra pounds. And they're talking about it. People sheltering in place. And what do? We fill up our time. We fill up our thing. We just shovel it into our mouths. Greed is the third, which is this desire for more and more money and for wealth. And that this inner desire, and this is really the same sinful spirit that comes from Satan, where it is the lust of the flesh, the lust of the eyes, and the pride of life, and these desires that he tries to feed us with. Laziness. Laziness has been described as the sorrow for spiritual good. It's kind of a weird definition. When you are lazy, you're lazy because you are not excited about the good things that God has called you to do. And instead, you don't see any value in Jesus and his lordship and serving him, what he's told you to do.
And many people in the church are asleep in laziness. They're sheltering in place, but they are lazy rather than being equipped and stirred for, God, how can I use this time for you powerfully? We're lazy in our prayer. We're lazy in our Bible study. We're lazy in being creative in how we can serve and use our gifts for Jesus. We're lazy in how can I love my family around me. And so we just sit as couch potatoes. That's one of Satan's tricks and temptations. Anger and hate. That's the other side. I don't need to say a lot about that. But we see this polarization where even something like a deadly virus is being used to polarize and pull people apart. And then we have envy. And envy is a sadness at another person's good fortune. Where I lose my job and all of a sudden I see my friend who has their job and keeps it. And instead of being happy for them, I'm sad because their misfortune is just showing a mirror on my lack. That's from Satan. And the final one that we see is pride and arrogance that pulls out. All of these are the sins that Satan tries to use in our world and in our culture to pull us away from the Lord. And even believers are pulled away and enticed by these kinds of temptations. But Jesus is Lord over sin, and he's Lord over Satan. Praise God. Hallelujah. We can be freed from them. And there are four tests that I encourage you to use. And one, the test of your love for Jesus. How do you know if you're abiding in Christ rather than just staying in shelter in the things of the world and of Satan? Is there a love for Jesus in your heart that stirs? The second test that we find, that's in verse 42. Jesus said he had a love for the Father. And then you see in verse 44, this desire for God to grow in him. Is your desire to grow and to become all that Jesus has called you to be? Or are you just wanting to fill your own desires and fill up your own flesh? The third test is, are you hearing God? In verse 47, Jesus said, he who belongs to God hears the words of God. And so we do that not only in Scripture, my Bible's getting nice and wet here, but we also do that in terms of our prayer life. And I pray that we'd be saturated by hearing God. Whether that's your Bible that's marked up and it's used, or whether that is your knees, they are getting calloused from praying and spending time intercessing for people, that there would be a God, I have to hear from you. Because hearing from you is way more important than anything else in life. And the final test is, who gets the glory? And Jesus used these tests as mirrors to the hearts of the leaders who claim to be religious, but really were not knowing God and following God. And the final test is, who gets the glory? Who gets the glory in your life and my life? And Jesus says, the Father has glorified the Son. So when we look at Jesus as Lord, he's Lord over sin, he's Lord over Satan, and we turn from sin, we turn from Satan, that's called repenting, and we turn from the things of Satan that he uses to Jesus. But finally, Jesus is Lord over death. Remember our verse, John 8:58. He said, before Abraham was born, before Abraham existed, I am. He didn't say I was, he said I am. Because Jesus is timeless. He was and he is to come. The Almighty God. And we see this in Isaiah 44. We see it again in Revelation chapter 22, where the Eternal One, the Almighty God, is the one. Jehovah is his name, is the Lord that we have, our Lord and Savior, Jesus Christ, the Son of God. Jesus is Lord even over death. Now, my friend caught a big blue marlin when he was in Hawaii. And so like they do, they cut off the tail, and it was a great big tail, it was great. And so we were going to mount the tail, but you know that there's flesh in the end of that tail and you got to rot the flesh out. So they asked the guy in the boat, the captain, what do you do? And he said, well, I just bury it and then I dig it up after a while and then the tail will be fine. Well, I didn't know any better, so I buried it in a pile of dirt. And about 4 months later, I dug it up. Well, this tail of the blue marlin, it had totally disintegrated and it stunk to high heaven. So I picked up the tail and I went and I threw it out into the creek because I got all kinds of fish over there and they would eat it and crabs and stuff. But in the process, all pieces of this rotted tail were falling all over.
and I had flies swarming. It was just gross and awful. When we talk about death, there is nothing pretty about death. Nothing pretty about what happens before death. Nothing pretty about how things go, death itself or after death. But Jesus is Lord over death. Remember, he said, I am the resurrection and the life. He who believes in me will live even though he dies. When Jesus comes in to our dying lives, our dying bodies, he transforms everything before death, during death, and after death. He is Lord. So when he said, I am, he is the one who pre-exists. He is the Almighty God. He claimed to have this eternal relationship with the Father. He wasn't created. He was there at creation. And he will be the one who at the end of time, he will be the one who will judge all of creation and every person. He not only claimed to have a relationship with the Father, he claimed to have seen Abraham. This is what freaked out the Jewish leaders. How can you say you saw Abraham? You're not even 50 years old. And Abraham died. And Jesus said, before Abraham was, he rejoiced when he saw my day. How can you say he rejoiced? You weren't even alive. And Jesus responded, before Abraham was, I am. Here we have Jesus as Lord even over death. He is the eternal. He pre-existed with Jehovah. He represents God the Almighty in every way, and he is equal with him. Now, we have many issues of life and death that we're facing right now in our culture. In fact, we have stood the whole world on a standstill just in the fear of death and of a pandemic. We've stopped all of our industries and all of our businesses, and we've stopped tourism here in Hawaii, everything, because of this one intimidation of death. Now, I'm not the judge of that, and we pray for our leaders, and we pray that they'll give them wisdom in that. But I want you to know that Jesus is Lord over death. And he claims total, ultimate authority. And that in our lives, we are to obey, yes, those that are here on this earth, but we are always, always first and foremost to obey our Lord Jesus. And if there is ever a point in time in which those in authority tell you to disobey the Lord, try to cut you off in your relationship or in your worship of God, you know that Jesus is Lord over every authority here on earth, over every authority in the spiritual realm, and he is Lord even over death itself. He proved that when he rose again from the grave. Jesus has total, final authority. When you stand before the Lord, do you stand as one who knows him and lives and abides in him and loves him? Or do you stand as one holding rocks in your hand in opposition and in defiance of his lordship and of his judgment? Our culture is facing all kinds of issues of abortion. It's coming up before the Supreme Court again. All kinds of issues of euthanasia and assisted suicide. We face all kinds of areas of life and death. But Jesus claims lordship over everything in your life and of mine. When it begins, when it ends. How we live every moment in between. What happened before he thought of us and we were born and created in his image, and what will happen after we die. He is Lord of all of it, and we praise God for that. Whatever stage of life you are in, Jesus is Lord. Will you trust him? Will you serve him? What's your response? Is it one, will you drop those stones and stop fighting him and fighting against him as his enemy? And will you change sides? Will you let the chains of sin fall from you? And will you change sides from living for Satan in this world to that of living and serving and loving incredible, amazing Lord Jesus? Will you pray with me now? Jesus, we see you all around. We marvel at your hand in creation. It is by your word that they exist, and it's by your word that we exist. And we acknowledge you now as Lord of our lives. And we acknowledge, Lord, that we have failed, that we have sinned, that we have lived according to Satan's ways, the world's ways. We've failed according to our own sin and fallen short of your good. In fact, Lord, we've often desired and even enjoyed and sought after that which is very evil. God, forgive us. Lord, wash our sin. Lord, that we may live in your power and in your might. Make us new, brand new people, that we may live in your presence, in the presence of
the Father in the presence of the angels for all eternity, and with every breath we have here in this life, that we would live knowing you and growing in you, sharing you and serving you. We thank you, Jesus, and we pray in your precious name. Amen.

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1: Satan says to you, you have no power, you cannot be helped, you cannot be fixed. But the reality of the message of the resurrection is we're united to the King of the universe. The resurrected God is ours. We are united to him. And while Satan comes to us and says, you cannot change, you cannot help it, you cannot be fixed, the gospel has us echoing the realities of our redemption to say, I can be helped. I have power. Christ is mine. I am his. I'm united to Christ.
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1: I love a mystery, particularly the mysteries where they give you the solution before you get to the end. I mean, it's really not fair, the mysteries where they save key facts until the final paragraph, like, you know, the butler was actually married to the victim, or there's an axe murderer living in the basement, you know, kind of like, come on, I should have known that ahead of time. The mysteries that are actually the most fun are where the facts are in plain sight and we're allowed to put them together so that when we finally put it together, we say, oh, it was there all along. In this portion of Scripture, the Apostle Paul is talking about a mystery. But it's a mystery whose facts have been hidden in plain sight, a mystery about rescue. A mystery you might think about a little bit in the context of one of the great mysteries of the Cold War. When our nation feared that huge portions of our population might be wiped out by a nuclear bomb. And plans were made, but kept secret, for rescuing all of this nation's highest elected officials. There was a bomb shelter secured away, supposedly where no one could see it, where all U.S. senators and congressmen were to be taken in light of a nuclear attack. It was in West Virginia, at the Greenbrier Resort and Golf Course. Now, very few people knew that it was actually a bomb shelter intended for the nation's highest elected officials. In fact, no one knew until the 1990s when a newspaper leaked the story. But you should have been able to figure it out. I mean the clues were in plain view. Like the multi-inch thick steel doors that were at every entrance. Or the TV repairmen that were around all the time with microphones in their ears. The answer was in plain view. But it was still a mystery. Maybe like spiritual things are to a lot of us. I mean, we know that here in Plainview, people go to church and they seem to have some sense of a spiritual reality. But the question we have, which was just sung to us, is, can my life really be different? What would change me? What can make different? What do these people in this church that seem to know spiritual things know that I can't quite get my hands around? It's there to see, but I don't see it yet. And what Paul wants to tell us is the mystery of our rescue and how it has been made known through the work of Jesus Christ. In order to discern the mystery, maybe you have to see the steel doors, the ones hidden behind the potted plants that are nonetheless revelatory of the mystery that we are supposed to know. The first set of steel doors is revealed in verse 7, just by the language of the Apostle Paul. There in verse 7, the Apostle says, in him, that is in Christ the Beloved, in him, we have redemption through his blood. Now the word redemption for any Jew would mean a payment to get someone out of slavery. And when the Jews think about slavery, their minds automatically go back to Egypt, where they were at one point slaves before the great Exodus, whereby God rescued them. And when Paul says that we have been redeemed by the blood of Christ, he means not only that our guilt has been put away, but that we have been taken out of slavery to sin. It's why when we sang earlier this day, Rock of Ages, we were reminded in the song that we have been saved from the guilt and the power of sin. And the notion that we are enslaved by sin is actually a very key aspect of the scriptures, because in this day and age, the evil of sin is not what we sometimes in the church want to talk about, that people do bad things or immoral things or things they ought to be ashamed of. New York pastor Tim Keller says that just doesn't make much sense in the culture that we're in today. That where our culture, like the Old Testament culture that the prophets described, has forgotten how to blush. That trying to turn people to Christ by saying, you need to be forgiven of being bad. People say, what are you talking about? So what if there are things that you call immoral in my life? That's just your opinion. The great evil of our day is not what is immoral. The great evil of our day is what enslaves. That is where everybody says, that's not where I want to go. So that people gather in this church, as they did yesterday, to hear about human trafficking. Not so much because they object to the immorality of it, because we recognize the great evil of controlling other people, to enslaving them according to the desires of another. It's actually the enslavement that the apostle is talking about here when he says we have been redeemed by the blood of Christ. From that which, as Jacob was sweetly and wonderfully talking about earlier, that which my heart goes after for a while, and yet I find that whatever was the pleasure or the addiction ultimately begins to enslave me. I thought it was for fun. I thought it was for entertainment. But over time, I begin to recognize it has captured me. And so in our culture, even the icons like Amy Winehouse, the great English rocker, who for so long was worshipped because she was willing to live outside social convention. She had escaped the slavery of the conventions of the age, and she was so admired by her followers until she became an alcoholic and enslaved to the bottle. And then her fans began to abandon her as she would forget the words to the lyrics at the concerts, or even forget the concerts. Until at the end, her father said that the reason that she died was she tried to detoxify too fast, as though the alcohol was reaching up and pulling her down into the grave to enslave her. We don't so much hate the lifestyle as we do the sense that we could be controlled by anything. And so much of our lives in this culture now are seeking to escape control of others. And so we have young women who are enslaved by a sense of body image, who then became enslaved to bulimia or anorexia. And really it's all frowned upon by our society because it's the evidence of a sort of enslavement in itself. Or the young people, so pained by the control of peers or parents that they begin to cut themselves just to have some control even over the pain in my life, because I am so enslaved by the expectations of others. Even the drive in our culture now toward informality, so that we are not controlled by the obligations and the expectations of a company or an institution or a church, that I will demonstrate I am not being controlled by you, because that is the great evil, to be enslaved. And yet what we find, the more we try to find an escape from the slavery of convention in our culture, the more we are enslaved by every escape and medication and practice that we try. So that, as Jacob was saying so much earlier, I pursued these things believing in them there would be entertainment, and ultimately you say, what is this giving me? It's but another trap. It's but another net. I'm enslaved even by the things I thought would release me. And that's not a mystery to many of us in this congregation, as we have family or friends or our own habits that cause us to recognize how the things that we thought were escapes are actually another form of slavery. Never stated more well than in the words of U2's song, Numb, where the one who is singing simply proclaims the need for release. Don't connect. Don't conform. But in the video release of that song, the one who is singing, don't connect and don't conform, is sitting in a chair, barely able to say the words as the flicker of a TV screen is reflected in his face and the band is singing behind, I feel numb, I feel numb, I feel numb, as we are enslaved by the very things we try to use for escape. And here, Paul the Apostle is saying, we have been set free by the work of Jesus Christ. The entertainments, the things that we sought in life that we thought were going to give us release, became steel doors instead to close us in, to entrap us, to enslave us. But the apostle says we have been redeemed by the blood of the beloved. When you talk about blood redeeming, for a Jew, obviously what's being thought about is the Passover, where the blood of innocent was put on the doorpost of the Jews' homes so that they would have the passing over of the consequence of the guilt of the land in which they lived. The innocent blood would be shed in order to save many. And now the apostle is saying, we too have been redeemed by blood. And he is reminding us that by the blood of Christ, the penalty for our sin was put on him. And so the wrath of God has been put by us. And we are actually able to come close to him. The beauty of what it means to be redeemed is just in the first two words of verse 7. In him we have been redeemed. We are united to him. No longer does the guilt of our sin separate us. And what that means, if we are united to him, it means the one who raised Christ from the dead is now working in our behalf, in our hearts, helping us, that when we are enslaved to the habits or the addictions of this world, we are not helpless to the question, can my life really be any different? The apostle is responding by saying, you've not only been saved from the guilt of sin, you have been rescued from its power. You are united to Christ. Satan says to you, you have no power. You cannot be helped. You cannot be fixed. But the reality of the message of the resurrection is we're united to the King of the universe. The resurrected God is ours. We are united to him. And while Satan comes to us and says, you cannot change. You cannot help it. You cannot be fixed. The gospel has us echoing the realities of our redemption to say, I can be helped. I have power. Christ is mine. I am his. I'm united to Christ. And that reality of our redemption is the reality of the power that is ours that should not be denied by conscience or by habit or Satan himself. We have been redeemed. And sin no longer is a slave master to me or to you. Those steel doors have been opened.
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1: We have been redeemed, and sin no longer is a slave master to me or to you. Those steel doors have been opened. But they are not the only steel doors implied in this passage. For while the steel doors of slavery have been opened, there are other steel doors that have been closed about us to protect us. The apostle begins to describe this redemption in this way. He says it is, middle of verse 7, the forgiveness of our trespasses according to the riches of his grace, which he lavished upon us in all wisdom and power. Forgiveness of trespasses. For many of us, we begin to think of the way we were taught to say the Lord's Prayer. Forgive us our trespasses. Now, those of you who say that probably were raised in a Roman Catholic tradition. Protestants, we typically say, forgive us our what? Forgive us our debts. Now, the other isn't wrong, but Protestants typically say the words of Jesus in the Sermon on the Mount, and that is, forgive us our debts. Roman Catholics around the world also say, forgive us our debts, except in the English-speaking tradition. And there the worship tradition in the Roman Catholic Church is to say, forgive us our trespasses. Now that's not wrong. Actually, that's the language right here, that by redemption we have been forgiven, we have forgiveness of our trespasses. And it's actually a very precious truth. In Western culture, when we think about trespassing, we typically think about going into another's property, into another's place. But the language that's being used here is actually the opposite direction. Forgive us our trespass is the notion of actually going outside a boundary, as though we have been inside a place of safekeeping, near to the heart of God, united to Christ, and we also have forgiveness of our wandering, of our going away from God, of our trespass in the outward direction. That, we are told, is more than just forgiveness of our sin. Do you recognize it is actually forgiveness of betrayal? Once close to God, and now trespassing, going the other direction. He redeemed me, and this redemption is even from the closeness to him that I have abandoned. How much forgiveness is actually there? The apostle uses these words, the forgiveness of our trespass according to the riches of his grace. Grace is free. It's not earned. It's not deserved. This grace that covers our betrayal, that covers our sin and guilt, it's not something that we arrange. Instead, it's something that God is dispensing to his people. Well, how much is there? I mean, what if your sin is really, really big? Well, the apostle says the forgiveness is according to the riches of his grace. Others have said this does not mean that when God is dispensing grace, he's taking pennies out of his penny purse. This is the riches of his grace. This is wheelbarrows of gold. This is caterpillar tractor houseful shovels of the riches of heaven that are being dispensed out upon God's people. So much so that we are now told this grace is, verse 8, lavished upon us. It's the language of grace of heaven that is so big and so wide that those who were once far away, who've moved away from the presence of God, are now given the blessing of a child of a king. Lavished with this grace of God. You know the words from 1 John. Behold what manner of love he has lavished upon us that we should be called the children of God. This grace is that big, and it is according to the riches of his grace, which he lavished upon us in all wisdom and insight. Meaning, and he knows what he's doing. He's giving it even when he knows what we've done. Each dimension of this grace is meant to say, what if I can't make it up to him? Well, it was free in the first place. It's grace. What if it's something really big? Well, his riches are meant to cover it. What if it's totally awful? He's lavish in his giving of it. What if he really finds out? He already knows. He is dispensing the grace with wisdom and insight to those who desperately need it as they have left nearness to him and gone to the far country. When I was working at an institution training pastors, there was a young man who at one point went to the far country. And as his immorality began to enslave him, he could not stop. And when he was found out, we went through a process with him of discipline, of accountability to try to help him. But at that point, his heart was so far away from his Savior, he would not be helped and in fact got angry at every attempt to help him. He ended up leaving the institution. I did not hear from him for years. And one day got a phone call and said, what do I have to do to come back? Whatever you require, I will do it. And I could not help but ask, what is different now? I mean, there was a time when we tried to help and you would not hear it. But now you are saying, whatever it takes. And he simply confessed at that time, I continued on the path that I was on until I was so totally enslaved, it was destroying me and my family, and I had no choice but to repent of my sin before God, and I now want to claim and proclaim the grace that is mine. What is the grace that is yours? He said, when I was at my absolute low, when I had no one and nothing in life that would support me, he said, I discovered the words of an old song, which is simply this. This shall all my glory be, that Jesus is not ashamed of me. Maybe my parents are ashamed. Maybe my family, my school, my company, my church is ashamed. Maybe I am ashamed of me. But the reality of the gospel is by grace that is rich and free and lavished and given in full knowledge of God, that God is willing to say, this shall all your glory be. Jesus is not ashamed of you or me. That's the glory of the gospel that is ours. It means that what God is saying is the steel doors of his heart are hooked around us in such a way that he will not let us go. You are mine. My grace is sufficient. You are trying to trespass. I forgive you. My love holds you. My heart is big enough for you. And this is so hard for not only us, but others to understand that the apostle goes on to describe it as a mystery. So hard for us to comprehend. Verse 9, as God is lavishing this grace upon us with all wisdom and insight, we're also told he is making known, verse 9, to us the mystery of his will according to his purpose, which he set forth in Christ.
4: Friends, before you continue with your day, I'd love the opportunity to pray for you. Let's do that together now. Lord, thank you for delivering us from slavery to sin. Help us really to believe in that deliverance so that we continue through this day presenting ourselves to you as ones who have been brought from death to life in Christ. May the privileges of grace grant us the power of love to live for you. We pray in Jesus' name. Amen.
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0: What is the value of a human life, born or unborn? 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
1: 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This is Pastor Darrell Skinner of Calvary Chapel, Pearl Harbor, and A Chosen Generation radio broadcast. Today, we have a very special program. We have a special guest on this program. We're going to be talking about pro-life and what God is doing across this country and into the world, really, in regards to the pro-life ministries. It's a very, very great opportunity for us to gather together and to have a great conversation in regards to pro-life and how God loves to give life to all people. Jesus said, I'm coming to give you life and life more abundantly. And that starts in the womb, of course. But let me introduce today's special guest. We have Dr. Bill Lyle. He's known as the Pro-Life Doc. He's a board-certified OBGYN and the founder of the Pro-Life Doc Ministry. In 1999, he took over Pensacola's largest abortion provider and from day one ended all abortion services. Today, he travels the country using powerful visuals, real medical knowledge, and an unapologetic biblical truth to equip churches, schools, and pregnancy resource centers to stand boldly for life. He's also the creator of the Pro-Life Doc Curriculum. This is an 8-module educational series featuring stunning medical animations, expert commentary, and interactive workbook content. His message is clear and compelling, and as a patient is a person, no matter how small they really are. Dr. Bill Lyle, it's great to have you with us today. Looking forward to this interview and all the great information you have for us. So I'm going to hand over to you. What you been doing anyway? How's it going for you?
2: Hello, my friend. It is an honor to be here. It's been a busy week. Saturday, we actually were at the Live Action Young Leader Summit in Anaheim, California. They had a couple thousand college students there, and we wanted to equip them with the tools that we're going to talk about today. And then just yesterday, we were in Columbus, Ohio, testifying before the Ohio Senate on the Baby Olivia Act, which would, you know, require that all schools from fifth grade up every year would show a 3-minute animation that deals with conception until delivery. Today, I'm at the Heartbeat International meeting here in, you know, Ohio as well. We've got about 2,000 pregnancy centers represented here. I just finished speaking, so that was great. We want to go over a few things. We want the pro-life argument to be an apologetics argument. We didn't want it to devolve into whoever is the most threatening or the angriest or the, you know, the loudest wins. We really want to teach true apologetics. So that's what we're looking forward to doing there in the great state of Hawaii, where we want people to be able to have a conversation, even when they have a different view. One of the tools that we like to focus on is the first question, which is, are you a supporter of patients' rights? Well, everybody is. But then we say, are you a supporter of patients' rights if they weren't born in the United States? Well, now people actually get angry and they say, you better believe I am. Well, then you need to be a supporter of patients' rights when they weren't born in the United States yet. Because we are now diagnosing, treating, and curing babies in the womb. We are now doing open heart surgery for babies in the womb. We're in Ohio. So recently there was a case in Cleveland at the Cleveland Clinic where a baby was diagnosed with something called a cardiac teratoma, which is a tumor inside of the baby's heart. Well, the tumor was almost half the size of the baby's heart, and it was going to kill that baby in 1 to 2 weeks. So the doctors had two options. Option number one, we can deliver the baby, and we can then do the open heart surgery. Or option number two, we can do the surgery while the baby is still in the womb. So that's what they did. So on the day of the surgery, the mom actually had an epidural, so she's wide awake. They made an incision in her belly. They made an incision in the uterus. And then they brought the baby's right hand and they brought the baby's left hand. And they had a pediatric anesthesiologist actually start an IV in the baby's hand. The baby was receiving pain medicine called fentanyl and a paralytic called Norcuron. Once the baby was under anesthesia, they then made an incision in the baby's chest. They opened the baby's chest. They then brought out the baby's right hand and left hand, and then once they had the chest open, they actually removed the tumor from the baby's beating heart. Baby's heart was beating about 120, 140 beats a minute. Once the tumor was removed, the baby's heart started beating normally, and then they were able to close the baby's chest, remove the IV, tuck the hands back into the lining of the uterus and the womb. They closed the womb, they closed the fascia, they closed the skin, and they didn't deliver that baby for 10 weeks later at 37 weeks gestation. So if we can do open heart surgery while a baby has its own IV and anesthesiologist, is that a patient? Yes. And the value of it being a patient is that all 50 states have laws which protect the rights of all patients, and there is even federal law that protects the rights of all patients. If you walk into a hospital, you will always see in all the rooms a framed picture that will have patients' bills of rights. So if they are a patient, they are a person. If they are a person, they deserve protection. So what we're going to be doing when we come out to Hawaii is we're going to share these tools, because we are now doing open heart surgery for babies in the womb. We are doing vascular brain surgery for babies with a condition called a Galen malformation. But we're also doing spina bifida corrective surgery, laser vascular surgery for twins. If they are a patient, they are a person. If they are a person, they have rights. But we're also going to talk about the abortion pill, because about 60 to 70% of all the abortions are now performed with the abortion pill. And it will kill a baby in the womb up to 10 weeks gestation 98% of the time. But we also have the antidote when a mom has regrets. And we have a network of over 1,000 doctors that have now given the antidote medication to thousands of moms. And we just documented successful reversal for 8,000 of these babies. So I've attempted this 27 times, and I've been successful 21 out of those 27 times. But a patient is a person, no matter how small. All patients have rights. And the example of abortion pill reversal meshes perfectly with the message of the church, the message of redemption, being redeemed. And what is the definition of what does it mean to be redeemed? Redeemed is to buy back. So when we have a mom who's made a bad decision, regrets that decision after taking the abortion pill, we can actually buy back the life of that baby by providing a little bit of this progesterone to buy back and save that baby's life. So these are just some of the things that we're going to be sharing in the great state of Hawaii, where we're going to be sharing how we need to get engaged in the greatest spiritual battle this nation has ever faced to save these lives, but also to bring healing to the moms and dads after abortion.
1: You know, Dr. Bill, we, pro-life doc, it's so exciting to have you on board here. And coming out to Hawaii the last week of April, early May, we're looking forward to that. And you're going to be speaking to young people. Now, at our church, of course, we have our Pro-Life Center, our place for women, which has been in existence for over 16 years. We also have a mobile unit, Oahu Pregnancy Center, that goes out into the community. We offer at the center, as well as both units, we offer free pregnancy tests as well as free ultrasounds and free counseling. It's all free, no charges for anything. And it's been a great blessing. My wife and others have been involved in this ministry, doing a phenomenal job. We have a doctor, we have nurses on staff, and they just, their hearts are so sold out to ministering to these ladies' hearts, number one. And then number two, seeing those babies live, which is such a great blessing as we hear about a mama's chosen life to keep life. And the other thing that they also do is they do counseling for those that are in a situation where they've had an abortion and they have so many regrets. They're able to minister to their hearts and help them in God's healing touch and blessings for their life. Because we're not here to judge people. We're here to help people, restore people, and to heal people. That's what God is all about, and that's what he loves to do. Now, you're in the front lines right now, ministering all the time. I just want to give a little bit of information what's happening here at the church in April. Actually, it's May 1st, Friday, May 1st. We're going to have core values, life-affirming faith, and godly boundaries. It'll be May 1st for the young people. That's 7th grade all the way through high school. And we want them to come on out to Calvary Chapel, Pearl Harbor, the church here, and you're going to be ministering to them. And it's so exciting to reach this next generation with pro-life. And there's many that are responding to it so positively and so wonderfully. It's a thrill to see their hearts changing, and we're going to turn their culture from a culture of death into a culture of life, which is beautiful. But you'll be here May 1st speaking to these young people, and it's 7th grade all the way through high school. It'll be at 6:30 to 9 o'clock in the evening. It's going to be Friday, May 1st, folks. Write it down. Get your high schooler down here, and they're going to be super blessed with Dr. Bill Lyle, the pro-life doc. He's doing a phenomenal job across the country and the world, for that matter, in fighting for life. So, Doctor, what are some of the things that you see in the young people today that they are craving for, they need to hear, and how they can be touched with the pro-life message? And for those that may have made the wrong mistake of having an abortion, how can we touch their hearts and bring them to that right relationship with our own soul and with God, of course?
2: Well, of course, when it comes to abortion, this is not just a problem outside of the church. It's affecting inside of the church.
1: Absolutely.
2: Statistics will show that 18 to 24% of the men and the women in our churches have personally been involved with an abortion. They are hurting. They need healing. Healing comes from forgiveness, and true forgiveness only comes through the blood of Jesus Christ. So what did Paul say? He said, forget about those things which are behind and press on towards what's ahead. We have all sinned and fallen short of the glory of God. I have sinned, and I know you have sinned. So, but we have that love, and we're getting ready to celebrate that love of God that loved all of us so much that he sent his son. He lived a perfect life. He then gave his life for all of us on the cross, and he was dead. He was dead and buried for 3 days. So day one, Satan and his minions celebrated. Day two, Satan and his minions celebrated. But then came day three, and on day three, Jesus conquered the grave. He rose again. We call that Easter, or Resurrection Sunday. So, but when did God love us so much? Well, it tells us that he loves us in Psalm 51:5, that yes, he loved all sinners. But in Psalm 51:5, it says, we were sinners from the time of our birth. Yea, we were sinners from the time our mothers conceived us. So if God loved all of us so much that he sent his son to do all that for us, and he loved us and we were sinners from the moment of conception, then we have a duty to protect the preborn in the womb. So when people have been involved in an abortion, we understand it is wrong. But then how does healing come? Healing comes from the power of the gospel. It's the gospel that changes hearts. It's the gospel that changes minds. It's the gospel that changes behavior. We all sin, absolutely. So we're going to be giving great tools on this greatest spiritual battle this world has ever faced. And we're going to be helping these kids to be equipped. We're going to take them to medical school. They think, well, I'm only in 8th grade. I'm not ready for medical school. We're going to take you to medical school. We're going to show you some amazing 3D animations on how we are doing for babies in the womb, brain surgery, open heart surgery, spina bifida corrective surgery. In fact, even when we have twins, there's a condition called twin transfusion syndrome. This is when identical twins are actually sharing one placenta. But sometimes, just like other siblings, they don't share equally. And so you'll have one twin that's really big, like Arnold Schwarzenegger, and then another twin that's really tiny, like Danny DeVito. Well, the problem is they're not sharing. So when we have twins who are sharing one placenta but not sharing it equally, we're going to show you how we send them to Texas Children's Hospital in Houston. They will go inside the womb with a camera. And once they are inside the womb with the camera, they will take a laser and they will actually divide the placenta in two, saying, this is your side of the placenta, this is your side of the placenta. And you are performing

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3: So we don't approach this as a hatred or as in anger. We approach this with love because, yes, Jesus came for all individuals, but Jesus came and died and rose again for even abortionists. So we want to approach the abortionists, the people who are working in the abortion clinic, saying, please come to Jesus. We don't want you to spend eternity in hell. We want you to know that God loves you so much, that he did so much for you, and that all of this past can be forgiven. What did Paul say? He said, forget about what lies behind and press on towards what's ahead. And with the kids, we want you to be ambassadors. Then you can take the truth of life in the womb, what it means to be created in the image of God, and that these babies have value. And we want you to win every argument, or we're going to do that in love. We're not going to do it with anger. We're not going to do it with threats. We're going to do this in love. The Center for Truth and Love is what we're going to be bringing. It's an honor to be out there. And I'm always excited to take this to the kids because you are going to see how we are operating on babies and women with 3D high-quality animations. And I guarantee you, once you watch it, you will not forget it. And you'll be able to use these new tools and engage in standing up for things that are just, things that are right, biblical values. And we want to take that to the front. And we're honored to be able to bring this to the great state of Hawaii.
4: Well, thank you, Dr. Bill. You've got such great insights and stories, and looking forward to you coming out here to minister to the youth. And by the way, folks, at this youth event, it's May 1st, Friday, at 6:30 to 9 o'clock. There'll be, also dinner being served, so you can't miss out on this great event. And Dr. Bill's going to be really doing tremendous, tremendous work amongst us and ministering to our hearts to set the captives free, to bring truth to the lies, and to bring love to the brokenhearted. So another event that's going to be coming up is for all people, folks, for the whole community, in the church, outside the church, whoever you might be. And that is going to be on May the 2nd, Saturday. That'll be from 3 to 5:30 p.m. And, Doctor, you're going to be speaking broadly to many people on that particular afternoon, and we're looking forward to that. And so why don't you share a little bit about what's going to be happening as you look to the whole community of those that are pro-life, those that are maybe inquisitive and want to find out more information, or maybe those that are in the medical field for that matter.
3: Well, we were last in Hawaii. I mean, the beauty is beyond compare. We've traveled the world. Hawaii has been blessed with amazing beauty, but also with amazing people. One of the things that we observe in the Hawaiian culture is it is so family-oriented. We would see families that were coming down to the beach. You'd see the tiny little kids who were building sandcastles and just playing. Some of them were even surfing. We saw the young adults. We saw the middle-aged adults. But then we saw the middle-aged adults who were pushing the parents and the grandparents on these big wheelchairs down to the beach. You would see four generations of Hawaiians all functioning together as a family. And we don't want the Hawaiian people to be taken advantage of and be lied to that it's just a blob of tissue in the womb. And you are, selling abortion pill. The abortion pill is being sent to women who have not even had an ultrasound or an exam. And so we want to bring the truth to them. And when it comes to the abortion pill, yes, the abortion pill is the number one form of abortion here in the United States. And almost 70% of the abortions are performed with the abortion pill. And so we want to express that, yes, this is killing the image of God in the womb, but it's also dangerous for women who take the abortion pill, especially when they haven't had an abortion. There was a study that was released April 28th of last year on, it was called the Ethics and Public Policy Center article on the dangers of the abortion pill. And they looked at the non-biased insurance information of 865,000 women who had been prescribed the abortion pill. But then they used that same insurance information to follow them and say, did they have any complications? And what they found with the women who had taken the abortion pill, over 40,000 of these women had to go to the ER. 28,000 of these women had to have an additional surgery for maybe a DNC because some of the

placenta and some of the other tissue was left behind. But there were also 12,000 women who had to be treated for infection or sepsis, and there were 3,000 women who had a tubal pregnancy. We've been told that the dangers of the abortion pill were less than 0.5%. But what this study showed, it was actually 10.93%, almost 11%. That is 22 times higher, not 22% higher, 22 times higher. Well, what's the difference between the two? Well, it's like if you go to the grocery store and you want to get a Snickers bar and it's labeled a dollar. Well, what if it rings up $1.22? Well, that's 22% higher, but I'm still going to get that Snickers bar. But what if you get a Snickers bar and you scan it and it comes up $22? Well, I'm not going to get the Snickers bar. I like Snickers, but not $22 worth. But it was 22 times as dangerous. In fact, it's so dangerous that I got a call from Senator Josh Hawley from Minnesota, where he wanted to know, Missouri rather, he wanted to know more information on the abortion pill. So 4 days after we met, he introduced legislation to bring true health care to women, because abortion is not health care. Women deserve high quality care, but killing their baby in the womb is not high quality care. And from a medical standpoint, are there reasons where we need to deliver a baby early? Sure. I mean, it can be, you know, moms can, because of pregnancy, go into heart failure. They can go into kidney failure. They can go into liver failure. But the key is, yes, there are times where we need to deliver a baby early to save the baby's life. When it comes to how quickly can you get a baby out? I have gotten babies out in less than 60 seconds. So, yes, we're going to take care of the mom and we're going to separate the mom and the baby, but we can do that in less than 60 seconds. When then we have the mom that we're taking care of, but then we have the baby that's over in the nursery. We are getting so accomplished in saving the lives of tiny little babies. In Iowa, they recently had a baby that was delivered at 21 weeks and 0 days, did well and was able to leave the hospital. We had another baby at the University of Alabama, Birmingham, that was delivered at 21 weeks, 1 day. That baby also went home and is doing well. So do we sometimes need to separate the mom and the baby? Yes. But it is the process of separating them that saves the life of the mother. Killing the baby does not improve the quality of health of the mother. So we want to let people know that, yes, there are reasons that we have to deliver, and we take care of the moms and we take care of the babies. And when I have a pregnant patient, I have two patients. And if she has twins, I have three patients. And I've delivered triplets and quadruplets. And when I deliver quadruplets, I actually have five patients. All patients are precious. All patients have rights. And a patient is a person, no matter how small. So we're going to bring everybody to the University of Hawaii School of Medicine, and we're going to show you how we are diagnosing, treating, and curing babies in the womb, and we're protecting them from an attack on the image of God. Hawaii cherishes its old people, but Hawaii cherishes its babies as well. And we're going to provide everybody with the tools that they can use the next day of that, I love my grandparents, I love babies, and we're here to protect and save their lives.

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0: Aloha, this is Pastor Darrell Skinner of Calvary Chapel Pearl Harbor and a Chosen Generation radio broadcast. I'd like to personally invite you to a community presentation with Dr. Bill Lyle, OBGYN, Healthcare for All. It's going to be Saturday, May the 2nd, from 3 in the afternoon to 5:30 p.m. Dr. Bill will be discussing compassionate, life-affirming healthcare across the stages of life throughout advanced medical animation and insights drawn from his clinical experience. Dr. Lyle will examine the care of both mother and baby during pregnancy and explore contemporary medical topics including chemical abortions, abortion pill reversal, and assisted suicide. Dr. Lyle explains when a woman is pregnant, a physician has two patients, the mother and the child she carries, and both deserve compassionate medical care. The presentation highlights the scientific realities of pregnancy and the ethical responsibilities physicians face in caring for vulnerable patients. Attendees will gain a visual, compelling, and clinically informed perspective on patient care and the importance of treating every patient with dignity. This community event will be May 2nd, Saturday, from 3 o'clock in the afternoon to 5:30 at Calvary Chapel Pearl Harbor. Go to calvarychapelpearlharbor.com for directions and information, or also give us a call at 808-678-3994. That's 808-678-3994. Come see and hear compassionate, loving OBGYN Dr. Bill Lyle on Healthcare for All on Saturday, May 2nd from 3 in the afternoon to 5:30. God bless you and let's go for God.
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5: In our lostness, God steps in and chooses us. Jesus said, "No one can come to me unless it is granted him by the Father."
6: Welcome to International Gathering, a radio production of International Church on Oahu. The following message was recorded during one of our Sunday morning worship services. Let's listen in as Pastor Scott Custer shares God's Word with us in the first part of a message entitled 38 Wonders, Number 1, God Includes Me in His Eternal Plan.
5: Things don't always go the way we want. The world often seems chaotic and random, but is it really? That's what we're going to talk about today, is the topic of God's sovereignty. To start off, I want you to imagine that a person is given a ticket for a cruise, a first-class cruise in the Caribbean. Now, this person takes that ticket, and they go into their cabin, and they close the door behind them, and they don't come out at all for the whole cruise. They eat peanut butter and jelly sandwiches that they brought in their bag from home. They're like sticking their hand under that tiny water faucet to drink the water from there. They're looking out of the porthole of their room, just enjoying the scenery from there, but never leaving their room. I mean, outside of their room on this cruise ship is some of the finest food creations by top chefs in the world. There's like a mini golf course. There's like a giant, you can hit balls off into the ocean. There's skeet shooting. There's swimming. There's all kinds of pools and slides. There's boats going to be stopping at amazing destinations. Going to be meeting exotic cultures. You're going to meet some great and wonderful people. But this person, this hypothetical person, just stays in their room. All while these riches are outside of their bedroom. Now let's say somebody catches wind of this guy hiding out with his ticket on the cruise and goes and knocks on the door and is like, hey bud, don't you know that all this stuff is out here? And that guy kind of goes, I know, but I can't afford any of that. You know, I couldn't even afford this cruise. Somebody actually gave me the ticket. So I'm just happy to squeeze on board and just look out the window. Imagine the surprise on this person's face when they hear all that food, all that fun, all that adventure is actually included in the ticket you already have. Amazing. Imagine that person's face. And yet I think that's how some of us go through life. I think we understand, those who have put our faith in Jesus, that we have what some might a little pejoratively call a ticket to heaven. And some of us don't see it as much more than that. Well, I've taken care of eternity, but well, that's for then. And then we go hide and live in our cabin of life, just kind of waiting for heaven. What if I told you that that ticket to heaven entitled you to a lot more adventure than you could possibly understand or imagine? That God has freely given us so many divine riches in salvation. The things that God has done for us the moment we trusted in Christ are numerous. And these are not things that might happen. These are not things that could happen. These are things that did happen the moment a person trusted in Christ. But a lot of us just sit in our cabin, unaware of the riches that are given us in Jesus. So what really happened to you the moment you trusted in Christ? Well, the Bible says that anyone who believes in Jesus has been blessed with every spiritual blessing in the heavenly realms. That's in Ephesians 1:3. I'm going to quote that verse a lot in this series. But what are some of those blessings? We're blessed with every spiritual blessing. Like what? Okay, we know forgiveness from sin is a pretty common one we know about. We know we get to go to heaven. But after that, things might get a little murkier. Things are a little fuzzier beyond that. So, what we started last week, and we're going to dive into today, is this, that when we come to Christ, there are at least, from Scripture, 38 distinct positions into which we are put by the sufficient operation of our infinite God. That when we come to Christ, He puts us into these 38 realities, these 38 aspects of salvation that we had nothing to do with. And over the next year, we're going to walk through each of those 38. We're going to pause here and there, maybe even take a longer look at some of them. But let me give you some ground rules before we dive into the first one. I ended last week's sermon with these, but I want to go over them again. I'm going to go over them probably every couple weeks, just so we really understand this is the reality of all 38 wonders, all 38 riches. These riches are not experienced as feelings. Right, these are true. They're based on God's testimony. They're not based on how you and I feel. These wonders are not progressive. These aren't something we get more of. These aren't something we earn more of. They are fully yours the moment you trust in Jesus. I use the example of my daughter. My daughter is my daughter. She was my daughter the moment she came to life. She doesn't become more my daughter over time. She is my daughter. So it is with these riches. They're not related to human merit. That's the third thing. These are based solely on the merit of the Son of God, and they are as abiding as the merit on which they are built, on the Son of God. We can't take one step in the direction of our own redemption. He has done this for us. He accomplishes it. He alone is able to save, and He alone gives us these riches and keeps us in these riches. And because God never changes and He's unchangeable, we know that these riches, these gifts, these realities are eternal. They're everlasting. They will not change. They are facts. Our understanding of these things may fluctuate. Our experience of these riches may wane from day to day, but they are facts, part of the divine reality that God has transferred us into when we trusted in Christ. Lastly, they're known only by revelation. This isn't something we make up. This isn't something we sit around and thought up. This is something that God has communicated to us through his word. So, this is true of all 38 wonders that we're going to go through. Are you guys ready to dump in on number one? Ready to do it? All right, let's do it. Let's get started on this journey. The first of the 38 wonders today is this. The moment I believe, God includes me in his eternal plan. As the song that Danette danced to intimated, sometimes our world seems chaotic and random. And it can feel like God's sitting over there on the sidelines, wringing his hands, going, man, I wish I could stop this chaos. I don't know what to do. Job in the Old Testament is a character who questioned God about this. And this is what he learned. He said, but God is unchangeable, and who can turn him back? What he desires, that he does. I know that you, Lord, can do all things, and that no purpose of yours can be thwarted. See, our God is sovereign. He rules over time, over space, over all of creation, and God does not submit his plans for review. If it pleases him, he does it. Everything that happens, happens either because God directly causes it or because he consciously allows it to take place. And that is really tough for us to swallow. Really tough for us to swallow. We look at tragedy, we look at pain, we look at suffering in the world or in our own lives, and we go, how can I worship a God who would allow that? Well, let me ask the alternative question. Would you want to worship a God who can't do a thing about that? Would you want to worship a God who sees the pain, the suffering, the tragedy in this world and throws his hands up in the air and goes, I can't do a thing about it? Would we want to serve a God who is at the mercy of the wind and the waves? Do we want to serve a God, or do we want to live in a world where cancer is bigger than our God? Or where the economy is bigger than our God? Or where earthquakes and tsunamis are bigger than our God? Or where evil men are bigger than our God? Where broken marriages are bigger than our God? Or where drunk drivers are bigger than our God? Is that what we want? Tommy Nelson, who's a theologian, he shares a story about a friend of his whose son was killed by a drunk driver. And another person came up to the kid's dad and said to him, where was God when your son died? And the father responded, God was in the same place then that he is now. He was with my son then, and he's with my son now, and he will use my son's death for his purposes. That's an amazing thing to say, an amazing thing to believe. But this man knew that if God was in control, then a tragedy like his son's death truly could somehow be used for good. But if God isn't in control, then yeah, his son's death truly had no meaning. There was no purpose to it. There will always be evil. There will always be some crazy dude with a knife, with a gun, or with an army. They will be around. And we often look out on the stage of this world, and sometimes it feels like the hero comes too late, doesn't it? We look at the horrors, we hear the stories of pain, we see the world spinning in wickedness, and we just go, where's God in all this? But we have to play against that fear. Because as bad as it gets, God tells us he has a plan. That God has a plan. Tommy Nelson again says this. He says, evil is culpable, it is responsible, it is furious. But it never skirts the plans of God. That's why there are no divine apologies recorded in the Bible. God is not sin's author, but he is sin's sovereign. at its inception, in its purpose, and in its ultimate demise. Can I get an amen? Amen. Now, in the 30 years of my life to this day, it is this reality that God is in control that has comforted me more than any platitude or any piece of advice anyone's ever given me. Charles Spurgeon says it best, as he usually does. He says this: there's no attribute more comforting to his children than that of God's sovereignty. Under the most adverse circumstances, in the most severe trials, they believe that sovereignty has ordained their affliction, that sovereignty overrules them, and that sovereignty will sanctify them. There is nothing for which the children ought to more earnestly contend than the doctrine of their master over all creation. The kingship of God over the works of his hands, the throne of God, and his right to sit upon that throne. It is God upon the throne that we love to preach. It is God upon his throne whom we trust. Now, we could go on for hours and hours about God's sovereignty, and don't tempt me, I will. It's a huge topic. I mean, we could talk about all kinds of aspects of God's sovereignty, but this morning we're going to zoom in on just one very particular, very personal aspect of God's sovereignty, and it's that as it pertains to salvation, to our salvation. Last week I explained that we are lost, and that Jesus in Luke 19:10 said that he came to seek and save the lost. What does that mean to be lost? Well, I think Ephesians 2:12 helps us describe it. It says, "You were at that time separated from Christ, having no hope and without God in this world." We were without hope and without God. That's what being lost means, being without hope and without God. But see, the goal of God for us has always been God with us. We see that back in the Garden of Eden. God created a perfect garden for him to be with his people. And we read in Revelation, we go to the end of the story, when God will once again be with his people in perfect harmony. But in between, we live in the chapters where sin has separated us from God, where sin in the world makes it impossible for us to be with God. And into the middle of that tragedy where we are separated from Christ, when we have no hope, we are without God in this world. Into the middle of that tragedy steps a hero who is able and willing to do something about our sin and once again reconcile us in a relationship with God. You see, before we ever commit one sin, we are already lost. We aren't lost because we grew up and then we made poor choices. We were born lost, and you can blame Adam and Eve for that one. They were like the team captain. You know, if you played sports, your team captain maybe went out for the coin toss. Well, whatever the team captain called, if he called heads, which he should have called tails because tails never fails, but if he called heads and it was tails, your whole team loses. Like, the captain lost, but you all lost too. That's Adam. Adam screwed it up for everybody. Adam, with his sinful rebellion against God, allowed sin to come into him, to corrupt human nature, to taint it, as well as everything in all creation. We talked about that last week. That's called total depravity. Total depravity doesn't mean humans are as bad as we could possibly be, but it does mean that every part of us and every part of creation is at least somewhat bad, is at least somewhat tainted by sin. And while we tend to just focus on, well, here are the deeds that I've done that were wrong, God actually backs it up. He's like, yeah, you've done wrong things, but it's because there's something wrong with you. And that what is wrong with us is that sin has corrupted us. It's not just that, well, I did some bad stuff about 20% of the time, but I'm 80% good. Remember last week we talked about Jesus came onto the stage and he said, no, unless you're perfect, unless your righteousness exceeds that of the Pharisees, you don't get to enter the kingdom of heaven. If you are not 100% perfect, you are 100% lost. It is a pass-fail thing. And every single human fails. We are far from God because of our sin. We're born in sin. We're lost in that. We can't undo that. God himself says this in Galatians 3:22. It says, the scripture declares that the whole world is a prisoner of sin. We can't free ourselves from that prison. We can't get out of prison ourselves. It's not like we can try hard enough. We can turn over a new leaf. We can just have enough faith, pray enough prayers, do enough good deeds to overcome our prison of sin. That's the bad news. There's not a thing that we can do to save ourselves. And God will not accept any of our work as contribution toward our salvation. It is something that he alone does. Our best is not good enough, because even our best is still tainted by sin. And where every religion in the world tells you this is what you have to do to be saved, Jesus on the cross says it is done. It is finished. So what can be done about our being lost, our having no hope and being without God in this world? Absolutely nothing. From yours and my standpoint, there's nothing we can do. We are lost. But the good news is that God came to our rescue. And in John 15:16, God, through Jesus speaking, says, you did not choose me, but I chose you. Complete the rest of this sentence in your mind. Finish the sentence. I am saved because blank. How would you fill that in? I am saved because blank. Now, I don't need to know what your whole sentence was, but here's what I would like to know, and you don't have to answer it aloud, just for you to consider. What was the pronoun that came after the word because? Is it, I am saved because I, or I am saved because he? Whatever pronoun you put there after the word because will tell you everything about what you believe about God. Will tell you everything about what you believe about salvation. Is it a work of God for you, or is it a work of you for God? I am saved because. Michael Horton, who's a theologian, he puts it this way. He says, we live in a democratic society where every 4 years we get to elect a new president who we hope and expect will get us out of the mess that we are in. But that's not the way things work with redemption. We needed to be saved, and we don't get to pick our Redeemer. We choose leaders based on their track record, but God chooses us in spite of our track record. We buy into this myth that deep, deep down, we are good. And deep, deep down, God should save us. Deep, deep down, we are worth saving. We're good people. God was right to save me. Lucky for him, I'm on his team. He doesn't want me playing for the other guys. We get this idea that somehow we deserved it. That's not true. Every person on the planet, from popes to pedophiles, from teachers to terrorists, from kings to slaves, is 100% lost, without God and without hope in this world. God, who is perfect and holy and just, has the right, if he chooses, to send the lot of us to hell and be done with us. That's reality. However, God did not choose to do that. In our lostness, God steps in and chooses us. Jesus said, no one can come to me unless it is granted him by the Father, in John 6:65. You see, God makes a decision that you and I could not and would not ever make for ourselves, because we couldn't. Ultimately, now some of us hear that and we go, what about my free will? Well, as the theologian and preacher and author Jonathan Edwards pointed out, no one really has free will, because the will is nothing more than an expression of our preferences. And our preferences are colored entirely by personality and character. You see, we're never going to choose something that's contrary to our preferences. We're never going to choose something that's contrary to our nature and our character. So if God left salvation up to us, up to sinners to decide whether we're going to choose him, we would refuse God every time. We don't think so But that is what's true, and that's because of sin. Sin would not let us choose God. Sin would prevent us from choosing God. We couldn't find God for the same reason that a thief can't find a police officer. He's not looking for him. The last person a sinner wants to meet is a holy, just, righteous, perfect God. We're not looking for him. We don't choose him. We wouldn't want to choose him. So God makes a choice for us that we could not and would not make for ourselves. That's Paul's argument through the book of Romans. And in Romans 9:16, he says this: "So then it," speaking of salvation, "depends not on human will or exertion, but on God who has mercy." The true question we have to ask is not, hey, what makes sense to us about salvation? Or, hey, how would we do it if we were God? We'd set things up this way based on a merit and a ranking system. We have to ask the question is, what does God say? What does his word say? And the Bible gives us five words that God uses when it comes to choosing us. You can find these all in one verse in Romans chapter 8, verses 29 and 30. If you have a Bible, if you want to turn there, great. You can also use your personal device if you'd like. We'll also have the verses up on the screen. But God in this passage is going to refer to us as foreknown, predestined, elect, called, or chosen, and called. Here's how these pieces fit together. Romans 8, 29 and 30 say this. I'm reading from the ESV this morning. "For those whom he foreknew, he also predestined to be conformed to the image of his son, in order that he," Jesus, "might be the firstborn among many brothers," us. "And those whom he predestined, he also called. Those whom he called, he also justified. And those whom he justified, he also glorified." So we are foreknown. Let's start with that word. See, this means that from eternity past, God knew every single step in the program of the universe. He knew everything that was going to happen, just down to its tiniest detail. But don't think from that God simply is like a soothsayer or a fortune teller, that he just happened to have the ability to look and see what was going to happen. No, it's more like this. Imagine you and I go to a restaurant and I order a steak. I then hand my menu back to the waitress. She leaves and I turn to you and I say, "In a few minutes, there will be a medium steak on my plate." Are you going to be shocked and surprised when that actually happens? Well, of course not, because I ordered a steak. You're going to be shocked and surprised when I eat it in 5 minutes, or shocked and surprised when I dip it in ketchup rather than steak sauce. But, you know, you're not going to be shocked and surprised that a delicious filet has shown up on my plate. I ordered a filet. That's what's going to come. That's God's foreknowledge as well. His foreknowing is not apart from his predestining. The two are together. He knows what will come to pass precisely because he had ordered it to be this way. God knows beforehand what will happen, but he knows it because of the predestination piece. He's determined beforehand that which comes to pass. This is something, everything that happens is something God has either decided to allow or has actually caused to happen.
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18: If there is a God out there, why 2,000 useless galaxies? Why is the universe so massive and so much useless space? 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These are some questions critics ask about the makeup of our universe. 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You're tuned to Evidence and Answers radio broadcast with your host, Pat Zukran. Pat is an author, teacher, and international speaker in the area of Christian apologetics, the defense of the Christian faith. Today's teaching is taken from the 2023 Evidence and Answers Apologetics Conference. Pat hosts this conference each year and brings out Christian scientists and scholars from across the country. Today, astrophysicist Dr. Hugh Ross answers these questions and more in his seminar, Why the Universe is the Way It Is. This is a fascinating seminar, and you'll surely enjoy it. Now, to begin part one, is Dr. Hugh Ross.
19: Well, as I mentioned last night, Reasons to Believe is something my wife and I founded 37 years ago. It's an apologetics ministry, but it's predominantly for the purpose of evangelism. We only do that apologetics, which has proven value in bringing people to faith in Christ, especially people who have no background in Christian faith. That's our mission. Now, the two chapters in the Bible that really give you the theology of evangelism is 1 Peter 3 and 1 Peter 4. But I'm just going to focus on one verse, and it's 1 Peter 3:15. It's the best known of those two chapters, but again, I commend you. Read both the entirety of both chapters. But 1 Peter 3:15, always be prepared to give an answer to everyone who asks you to give the reason for the hope that you have, but do this with gentleness and respect. And before I launched Reasons to Believe, I was an evangelism pastor at a church between Caltech and the Jet Propulsion Laboratory and the headquarters of the Skeptic Society. We have a very interesting group of people that come into our church. But the whole focus here is being prepared to give good reasons that you may need, but especially the people you're engaging need. So be prepared. And that's kind of our mission at Reasons to Believe, is to give you the tools so that you will be prepared to answer the questions that you get from your non-Christian friends and associates, but to do it with gentleness and respect, because non-believers will listen more intently to your demeanor than they do your apologetics arguments. The two need to go together. Now, what I've learned over the 40-plus years of my ministry is that if you will prepare good, sound reasons for your faith and hope in Jesus Christ and are able to deliver them with gentleness and respect, you will see God supernaturally bringing people to you that in advance He is prepared to hear and respond to your good reasons. A book of Acts is filled with these kinds of stories, but the book of Acts is not over. It's still going on today. And many of us have had the experience of seeing God performing these miracles where He brings people to you. Now, I travel a lot on airplanes, and I get to have conversations with people on airplanes. I mean, if it's a several-hour flight, what are people going to do? But what I've noticed in all of my experiences in airplanes, over half the conversations I have with people in airplanes are those with doctoral degrees in science or doctoral degrees in theology. And you and I both know that doesn't make up 50% of the flying U.S. public. And I have a friend who was part of the Mormon faith and became a Christian. Like me, he flies a lot. But who does he get to sit beside? He gets to sit beside Mormons and people who have left the Mormon faith, and so God gives them opportunities. God knows who I am. He knows who the people are. He works miracles to bring us together. And I'm going to share one story that I'm going to wrap around my message about why the universe is the way it is. And I got on this airplane, and it was one of these situations where they needed to seat a family, so they changed my seat, and they gave me a first-class seat. So I'm sitting in first class, and then this gentleman sits down beside me, introduces himself, and he says, "I'm from Germany, I'm a quantum physicist, and I'm an atheist." And apparently, that's fairly typical of German scholastics, that that's how they introduce themselves to people. So he says, "Who are you?" And I says, "Well, I'm not a quantum physicist, I'm an astrophysicist, and I'm not from Germany, I'm from Canada, I'm not an atheist, I'm a Christian." And he says, "This is going to be an interesting flight." So he said, "Do you mind if I ask you some questions?" And, you know, it's a several-hour flight, and we're in first class, it's quiet. And so he begins his questions, and he says, "Number one, if there's a God out there, I can see why He would want to have a star like the sun, a planet like the Earth, maybe the moon, but why 2 trillion useless galaxies? Why? Why does the universe have to be so incredibly big and so incredibly massive? Why is the universe so very massive?" And I says, "Well, the universe's mass actually determines the makeup of its elements." And so the universe begins with only one element in the periodic table, hydrogen. But the universe starts off infinitesimally small and nearly infinitely hot. But as it expands from the cosmic creation event, the temperature of the universe cools down. It gets cooler and cooler. And the temperature region where nuclear fusion occurs is between 150 million and 17 million degrees centigrade. That's where hydrogen gets fused into helium. And if you make the universe less massive than what it is, it will expand so rapidly from the cosmic creation event, it only spends a few seconds or less in that temperature region, in which case not much of the primordial hydrogen gets fused into helium. And now you've got stars that just have a huge amount of hydrogen, a tiny amount of helium, and in that case, they're unable in their nuclear furnaces to fuse anything heavier than lithium, which means you have a universe that forever has no carbon, no oxygen, no nitrogen, no phosphorus, and no possibility for life. And you say, well, what happens if you make the universe slightly more massive? And I say, well, if you make the universe slightly more massive than it is, by the way, this is what you'd have if the universe is a little bit less massive than it is. You would have a periodic table with hydrogen and helium. It sure would make passing a chemistry class easy. But there'd be no chemistry class because there'd be no possibility for life. And if you make the universe slightly more massive, what happens is the universe now, instead of spending just a few seconds in the temperature window where fusion can occur, will spend more than 20 seconds. And if it's more than 20 seconds, so much of that primordial hydrogen is fused into helium that when future stars form, they very quickly convert all of the matter of the universe into elements heavier than manganese, iron and heavier. And in that universe, you also have no carbon, no oxygen, no nitrogen, and no phosphorus. And to get the life, you need to have the universe spending about 20 seconds in that temperature window. Well, the question this quantum physicist asks is, well, okay, I can see that it has to be fine-tuned. What is the degree of fine-tuning? I said, well, if you were to change the total mass of the universe by one part in a quadrillion, quadrillion, quadrillion, quadrillion, there'd be no carbon, no oxygen, no nitrogen, and no possibility for life. And he just is kind of blown away. The cosmic mass density, or even the tiniest fraction, greater or smaller, no life would be possible anytime, anywhere in the universe. And he said, well, I know the universe is old. How old do you astronomers think the universe is? He said, well, we're trying to measure it with greater and greater precision. The best we've been able to do so far is 13.79 billion years, plus or minus 0.04 billion. And he said, well, that's fairly accurate, but tell me, why does it have to be that old? And so here's the problem. If we were created any later or earlier, we would not be able to witness the cosmic creation event. In other words, if God put us here on planet Earth in less time than 13.79 billion years after the cosmic creation event, light from the cosmic creation event would not have adequate time to travel on the space surface of the universe and reach our telescope, which means we wouldn't be able to look back, look far away, and directly witness the universe being created. And he says, well, what happens if it's any later? And I says, well, already dark energy is expanding the farthest reaches of the universe at barely under the velocity of light. And dark energy is accelerating the expansion of the universe. Next year is going to expand more rapidly than it has this year, which means it won't be long before the farthest reaches of the universe are expanding away from us at greater than the velocity of light, which means that we would be unable to witness the cosmic creation event. So we humans are here in the history of the universe at the one time where we could read the whole history book of the universe, from the present all the way back to the very beginning. And it's our ability to use our telescopes to directly observe, directly witness the universe being created, where we get our most rigorous and compelling scientific evidences that there must be a God beyond space and time that created the universe. So what I was suggesting to my quantum physicist friend, do you think somebody wanted us to read the whole book and not just part of the book? And I actually got to explain to him, it's not just that we're the only time. He says, well, maybe this is just a sheer coincidence. And I said, well, here's the other thing. We are living in the only location in this vast universe of 2 trillion galaxies, where every galaxy has got about 100 billion stars. And the vastness of this universe, we're sitting on the only planet where intelligent life is possible, and at the same time, we can look out and see 100% of the history of the universe. It's not just that we're the only time in the history of the universe, we're also in the only location. Do you think somebody wanted us to be able to read the whole book? Okay, only at 14 billion years after the cosmic creation event can humans observe all of cosmic history and directly witness the cosmic creation event. But I'll give you another reason why we're here at 13.79 billion years after the cosmic creation event. In order to have advanced life on planet Earth, we need strong, enduring plate tectonic activity. We also need a strong, enduring magnetic field. And one of the energy sources, one of the more important energy sources that ensures that we have that enduring, strong magnetic field and enduring, strong plate tectonic activity is thorium and uranium. These are radioisotopes. And our planet Earth is the thorium champion of the universe. It has 630 times as much thorium as we would expect in any other rocky body in the universe. We're also the uranium champion of the universe, 340 times as much uranium as what we'd expect in other rocky bodies in the universe. And there's several reasons why we have such a rich store of uranium and thorium. Where do uranium and thorium come from? They're exclusively produced by supernova eruption events and by neutron stars merging together to make black holes. And, you know, when the universe is relatively young, it's aggressively producing more and more stars, and the stars begin to burn out and the star formation begins to subside. What this implies is there will be a time in the history of the universe where the uranium and thorium abundance is at a peak. When is that peak? That peak is when the universe is about a little more than 9 billion years old. That's when thorium and uranium hit a peak abundance. Well, when did Earth form? Earth formed about 4.5 billion years ago. Take 13.8, subtract 4.5 from it, what do you get? A little more than 9 billion years. Planet Earth formed at the moment in the history of the universe when the concentration of uranium and thorium was at a maximum. However, you don't want to have humans at that point. Why? Because when the Earth forms, the Sun is also very young. The Earth and the Sun form at virtually the same time. And as I mentioned Thursday night to the audience I addressed, stars are a lot like human beings. They're unstable when they're young, they're unstable when they're old. They're maximally stable when they're middle-aged. And the case of stars, the window when they're stable is not like us human beings. We're stable for most of our lifespan. For stars, it's a lot briefer than that. So, for example, we're orbiting the most stable star that we can see anywhere in the universe, but it's quite unstable when it's young, and it will become much more unstable when it's old. And so this shows the flaring activity of our star, the Sun. It also shows the level of ultraviolet and X-ray and gamma ray radiation. It's the same curve. And what you see on the Y-axis is logarithmic. So, for example, in the first 500 million years of the Sun's existence, its flaring activity was about 100,000 times greater than it is today, which explains why you don't have microbes until that 500 million years is over. They can't survive the solar radiation. But the moment that the Sun becomes stable enough to permit microbes, we immediately have microbes. There's no delay. They show up right away. The origin of life is an instantaneous event. But the solar flaring activity does not reach a minimum until the Sun is 4.5 billion years old. So this is why you want to have humans here on planet Earth 4.5 billion years after you get that uranium-thorium maximum. And you add the two together and you get, you know, 13.8 billion years. Incidentally, it also coincides with several other things that we need

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9: I'm Morgan Smith with some contagious encouragement here on Keep the Faith. It was Mark Beeson who said, "I'm pretty sure we never outgrow the need to be reassured, to be reminded that we matter enough for someone to be there for us. In fact, the older we get, the more we long for someone, anyone, to do what they said they'd do, keep faith with us, and honestly care about our well-being."

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3: I've been totally blind all my life, and I've faced a lot of problems proving myself and the things that I strive to do. I've been through a lot between being, you know, picked on by kids and having people tell me what I could and couldn't do. And I decided in eighth grade that I want to teach students who are blind to show them that nothing is impossible. If you want something bad enough, then you try very hard to achieve it. I graduated with a degree in education and Newman with a degree in English, and I'm now studying to get my master's in teaching children who are visually impaired. And I just want people to know that a disability doesn't get in your way of doing anything if you just simply don't let it.

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8: 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It's been said that difficult roads sometimes take you to a beautiful place. And not sure what your journey is like today, but when you listen to Keep the Faith, we have songs and stories to help you make the most of your journey and find hope and encouragement with whatever you're facing.

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1: So what would happen if you read an accidental obituary of your life? What would you be remembered for? Would it confirm that you lived a life of purpose?
2: Kevin doesn't have a left arm. It probably kept him from having a career in the NBA. Next on Keep the Faith, he shares how you can be content in everything.

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1: I'm Donna Cruz. Sometimes life just isn't fair. If you were only dealt a different deck, then things would be better. You could be content. Now, that thought popped into Kevin Atlas's mind, too. In his new book, Get in the Game, he shares how he overcame the odds to become the first person to play Division I college basketball with only one full arm. So what if he had two? Is he ever angry about it?
2: Yeah, have I ever been angry about God, about my arm? And I'd say the majority of my life, I would say, yeah, I'm pretty frustrated. It was harder to get recruited in basketball, per se. Roy Williams, we scrimmage him, UNC. This is the year, 2009, they won the national championship. After the scrimmage, Roy Williams at UNC shook my hand after and said, if you had two arms, you'd be the number one draft pick in the NBA. Walked away, wasn't recruiting me. Best and worst thing I ever heard. With that being said, today, if you gave me a left arm, I wouldn't take it. Took me the majority of my life to be able to say that. But if you gave me a left hand today, I wouldn't take it. And honestly, it's allowed me to connect with so many people in just the most extraordinary way I'd have never believed. And I hope that for every listener out there, you're able to look in the mirror and love yourself right back. And the sooner you can accept your nub, and whatever that is to you, your insecurity, what you don't like about yourself, that's the sooner you can change the world.

0: I think what distinguishes the best friends from even just good friends is this. They know every part. They know every part of me that's possible to know. They know my dark side. They know my weaknesses. They know my challenges. They know my sins. They know my brokenness. They know my family of origin. They know my career. And when you've got a few people like that that there are no secrets from, you have just hit the gold mine.
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7: 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Wait, what? 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
1: Hi, I'm Keith Stevens. As much stress as there is in life, it's good to laugh. Julie Lyles Carr is a mom of eight and has written books like Raising an Original. She says that family life is often like living in a sitcom.
2: My daughter, Macy, who is now 18, was getting ready to prep dinner one night. And my husband, Michael, goes through seasons where he'll eat very vegetarian. He won't eat, you know, much animal protein at all. And so she was getting out chicken breasts to make part of our dinner, and she was giving out different items. And my youngest child, Jake, who's nine, popped up to the bar at the counter where she was working, and he was watching her, and he said, "Macy, do you think that Dad will eat that?" And Macy said, "Eat dinner with us?" And he said, "Well, no, eat that." And Macy said, "Oh, the chicken?" She said, "No, buddy, I don't think so." And Jake goes, "Oh, that's right. Because he's like Jesus's mom." And Macy said, "Jesus's mom? How is Jesus's mom like Dad?" And he said, "Ugh, Macy, the vegetarian Mary." So, you know, there are a lot of different ways that being a mom to my kids, even hearing them talk about Jesus's mom, can be really different and really entertaining in this big family with all the chaos and all the things that go on all the time.

wisdom is something that usually you get over time. 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And at the end of that, it all kind of comes together as wisdom.

0: of it.
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16: 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It would take more than a church service to encourage me. Well, encouragement did come my way that morning, but in the form of someone who is an unlikely hero.

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1: I'm Keith Stevens. You never know what good will come from a timely text, a love note in a lunchbox, or even just a smile to a stranger. Well, our friend Dan Wilt is a musician and the author of books like A Well-Worn Path. But really, if you had to choose one word to describe Dan, he's an encourager, and you can be the same.
2: Recently, I was at a church service. I was feeling particularly heavy, just down in my heart. Life was not going my way, and I needed some encouragement. As the service was about to begin, a dear friend came running up to me. He threw his arms around me without shame and gave me a huge bear hug. "Dan," he said, "you are my hero." Now, that was the last thing I felt like I was to anyone at that point. So, of course, I welled up and I started to cry. Then my friend stepped back from his hug. He put his hand on my shoulder and he began to pray for me. Now, my friend is a very special young man, as you can already tell. But what makes him even more special is that he has Down syndrome, and he remains one of the most delightful people I will ever have in my life. You see, we don't need to be spiritual superstars to give someone the gift of encouragement. We don't need to be smart or wise or funny or the perfect friend. We don't have to have the right Bible verse, the right soundbite, or the right smile for someone whose heart is low and is simply in need of some lifting. Like my friend, we just need to be present. The heavy lifting of the heart is done by simple words of encouragement. Well, maybe you're in a position to encourage someone who's feeling low today. I'd encourage you to step out of your comfort zone and into their pain zone. Often we don't want to go there because we're not sure what we'll say. Well, like my friend, forget about saying the right words they need. Just be present to them. Listen to them. Look them in the eye and offer a word of simple support and prayer. You'll be amazed how powerful a small act of encouragement can be when it's offered with great love.

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1: 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Sometimes just keeping unity in my family requires me to explain why. Why is this important that you don't leave your stuff all over the counter? 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Why is this important that you put the mail here instead of over there? 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
2: 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She was a single mom, raised me and my sister. 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But my mother never dated, never did anything but provide for us. She did the very best she could do. And at the end, when things were different, it was like all over again. We were children, and she just gave us everything. I thought, well, we really didn't appreciate what we had with her being a single mom, but now it's time for us to appreciate it, and we did, and it was the best life ever. She was my mama and my daddy.
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0: becomes contagious. You found Keep the Faith. I'm Keith Stevens.
1: And I'm Donna Cruz. So much of life, your successes, joys, moods, and yes, challenges, it all stems from the foundation you've built at home.

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1: So in this next hour, you'll hear songs and stories designed to help you refocus your thoughts on the most important people in your life. And it all sounds something like this.
2: Whatever your dream is that you're working for in the world, there are thousands of people behind you, like ready and willing to take your place. 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
3: 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And so as a family talking about, yeah, I'm working on this and you're working on that and you're working on that, is such a great message to communicate to them that none of us are there yet and things are going to be hard.
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5: 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Find out some things you can do to help next on Keep the Faith.

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1: I'm Donna Cruz. The foundation you're building at home is the launching pad for your kids' future. So in a society that says you can do anything, is that foundation built with loving truth or anxiety? Sissy Goff is a child counselor and author of the new book, Raising Worry-Free Girls. She says a gift you can give your kids is to be real with them.
2: If your child says, I'm just not the best basketball player, I'm not that good at basketball, I think it's completely appropriate to say, yeah, you're not the best basketball player, and it's okay. None of us are the best at anything. And I would say my two cents in this whole anxiety epidemic is I think part of the problem is that we have lost the first part of John 16:33. In this world, you will have trouble. I think kids today, especially kids in the church, believe everything should be my best day ever, living my best life. All those Instagram messages we're putting out over and over. I should be able to do all the things all the time in the best way possible. And they just can't. Everybody's not good at everything. We all have areas we need to grow. And so we talk a lot about helping kids strengthen muscles, talking about muscles with them, whether it's the muscle of empathy or the muscle of math skills or the muscle of, you know, sports. I mean, we all have things like that. And so as a family talking about, yeah, I'm working on this and you're working on that and you're working on that, is such a great message to communicate to them that none of us are there yet. We're all figuring it out and things are going to be hard. I mean, I just think we've stopped talking about that in a way that has been detrimental to kids.

0: secret to a great marriage is not just, you know, the attitude of, oh, we just got to get out of here one night a week. You know, it really is great to be able to do that, but probably even more important than that is to be able to really work together as a family with your kids and have your kids understand how important it is for mom and dad to be able to have some adult time, to be able to talk about things that adults want to talk about, to be able to work together as a family, to be able to, you know, meet everybody's needs. And when you have special time alone together with your kids or with your spouse, everybody else needs to embrace that and support and encourage that. I think that's the key to a good, happy family life.
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15: An unorthodox handshake with a president showed one man what it means to be a family and a team. 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

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I wanna face that fire, it won't

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1: I'm Keith Stevens. The world is made up of teams, and your first one is in your own home. Nick Arnett is a family-friendly comedian.
2: Other people say you can throw an apple core out the window because it gives the animals something to eat. So they can come down to the road for a nice, big, healthy snack. Now, the most creative rationale for throwing an apple core out the window is it will plant seeds for other trees to grow. And of course, our freeways are lined with apple trees. Yes.
1: Nick remembers a moment from his childhood that showed him what team is all about.
3: When I was in first grade, we took off in the station wagon to Stapleton International Airport in Denver, where I grew up. And we were going there because we were going to get to meet the president. At that time, it was Lyndon Baines Johnson. Unbelievable how things were in those days. We went to the airport and we walked right out onto the tarmac, and there was just one of those velvet theater ropes. That's it. We got to stand out there, and Air Force One pulls up. It was unbelievable. And all these people with cameras, Secret Service comes out of the plane, and last but not least is LBJ, that big old guy, over 6 feet tall, waving his big old cowboy hat. So exciting. And we were there because we were going to get to shake the president's hand. So he comes down the line, and I have my little first grade hand out there, and he passed right over my little seven-year-old hand. And I was so disappointed. He missed everybody's hands except my mom. We felt horrible. But my mom says, you know what? I shook the president's hand. So if I shook his hand, then he's still on my hand. So if I shake your hand, it'll be like you shook the president's hand. And we bought into it hook, line, and sinker. So she shook all of our hands and touched all of our faces, and we left very satisfied that we had accomplished our mission. That's teamwork.
4: Around

swing, like a bull chasing the matadors. A man left with his own schemes, but everybody needs someone beside. Shining like a lighthouse from the

As long as there's breath in you, there is always an opportunity to ask for forgiveness, to start building the relationship that you always wish you had. It is a message from the pits of hell that it's too late and it's too hard and that you messed up and you might as well give up. Never give up. There is forgiveness and redemption and hope.

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1: And if we're really into legacy work, then, you know, we don't start where any man can go. We start where only we can go.

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1: I'm Donna Cruz. You were made for this. If you're wondering what I'm talking about, Matt Hammett says all you have to do is look around your house. Used to be the lead singer of the band Sanctus Real and has written a book called Lead Me.
2: Whatever your dream is that you're working for in the world, there are thousands of people behind you, like ready and willing to take your place, who would never be sorry to see you knocked off that ladder. But at home, your kids have one father, your wife has one husband, and that is the thing that we most need to care for. Like, God has designed us and called us to do that job in a special way that only we can do. And without us being there for them, there's a painful void that really affects them for the rest of their lives. And if we're really into legacy work, then, you know, we don't start where any man can go. We start where only we can go. You know, those moments where you're, you know, changing diapers or cleaning dishes or whatever it is that drives you crazy, searching for like the matching sock. All those little funny moments that we experience that can just like make us roll our eyes or just feel tired. That's the small stage where God really honors those little acts of faithfulness as we patiently and lovingly and humbly walk out as servant leaders, as men and women, to our families. I'd rather fail anywhere else in the world, to be honest, than fail in those moments.

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6: I'm Chris Kelly with some contagious encouragement here on Keep the Faith. It's Thomas Hardy who said, "New love is the brightest and long love is the greatest, but revived love is the tenderest thing known on earth."

0: 800-726-4150. That's 800-726-4150. Who's that someone special who's always there to encourage you?
1: His name is Kirk. A year ago, my job transferred me to a different city, so he left his job so that he could come and be with me. It's been a struggle trying to find a new job, but anything I need to do for my job, any function I need to go to, he's there. He's encouraging me, and I'm so proud of him, and I'm so happy that he's my husband. He could have had a totally different attitude and said, you know what, I'm going to stay where I am, do my job, and then you can't go. You have to stay with me. I'm the guy. But he doesn't feel like he has to make $1 million to be the head of our home. You know, it's not about the financial contribution. It's about the spiritual contribution.

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So smile. I think it's so important to show the people we love how much they mean to us. So who's that person for you? And how have they encouraged you? 800-726-4100.

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And my wife's like, hey, I've been taking care of home and the kids without you. Now that you're back, I need you to refill me. 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

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I need to calm down. 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I need you to start refilling me. And then I engage back from a better standpoint with my spouse.

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0: Welcome to Truth for Life Weekend, where we're studying Psalm 139. In this psalm, King David comforts himself by reflecting on how God is present and sovereign everywhere, even in death. So does this mean that God is everything and everything is God, as some people suggest? Alistair Begg walks us through the answer.
1: Sheol, the abode of the dead, is described throughout the Old Testament in various ways. A sepulcher-like cavern, a stronghold, a wasteland, a place of nothingness. And when we read these things, we have to recognize that the language is evocative language. It is poetic language. It is not definitive language. So that a cry, for example, as here in the fifth verse of Psalm 6, is a cry from the heart. The psalmist is saying what everybody recognizes, and that is that life is all too short, that death is implacable and decisive, and it has ramifications. But at the same time, although it is a cry of sadness, it is not a denial of God's sovereignty beyond the grave. Because if you think about it, this is what's so striking about this statement here. If I ascend to the heaven, you're there. If I were to make my abode in Sheol, you are there as well. Because there is nowhere that I can go that is outside of your presence. Now, you know that when we read our Bibles, we say to one another, it is helpful to read them backwards. Because we are able to do what the psalmist was unable to do. The psalmist, as an Israelite, is writing according to his own understanding of God's revelation of himself. But the psalmist writes without the benefit of the knowledge that we enjoy, since Christ has not only come, but Christ has also triumphed over sin and death and the grave. So we have to read these things in light of the ultimate reality. So for example, to help us in that regard, when Peter preaches on the day of Pentecost, one of the things that is so remarkable about that sermon is the way in which Peter is able, under the direction of the Holy Spirit clearly, to marshal all of this information, to encapsulate it in a way that is so clear. This Jesus, delivered up according to the definite plan and foreknowledge of God, you crucified and killed by the hands of lawless men. God raised him up, loosing the pangs of death, for it was not possible for him to be held by it. You go down to verse 31. David foresaw these things and spoke about the resurrection of Christ, that he was not abandoned to Hades, nor did his flesh see corruption. This Jesus God raised up. Now what Peter is doing there is he's articulating the fact that Christ has descended into the depths. In the creed we say he has descended into hell. He has descended into Hades. He has descended into Sheol. He has gone into that place. And yet for us as New Testament believers, Sheol has become paradise. When the man on the cross says to Jesus, will you remember me when you come into your kingdom? Jesus does not say, yeah, today you will be with me in Sheol. He says, today you will be with me in paradise. In your presence there is fullness of joy, Psalm 16:11. At your right hand there are pleasures forevermore. And David here is making an amazing statement, isn't he? I found that I could easily get sidetracked by this, and I sense looking at some of your faces, you might want to do the same. But a good commentary will help you. It helps me. And Wilcock on the Psalms has a very helpful passage in this, referencing what we've just said. He says, you know, the word about remembrance there in that fifth verse of Psalm 6 has to do not with memories, but with memorials. That is, commemorations. David certainly believes that after this life, he will still belong to God. Verse 5 is not therefore the cry of a despairing sinner. We New Testament people are much more fully informed now that Christ Jesus has brought life and immortality to light through the gospel. We know that though this present life is full of good things and is God's perfect plan for us for the time being, the next life will be even better, indeed infinitely better. But for all his limited view, the psalmist has a lesson for us. What he at least wanted to leave behind in this world, he has by now discovered that he has not lost it after all, namely the opportunity to serve and praise God. He had his priorities right. He says, does that mean that there will be no memorials? No, he says to himself, no. God's got that covered as well. Whether it's there or there. Richard Baxter in the 17th century was an effective minister, and one of the hymns that he wrote has been helpful to many of us. It begins, Lord, it belongs not to my care whether I live or die. What he means by that is not, I don't care whether I live or die. What he means by that is, whether I live or whether I die is under your jurisdiction. Therefore, I can rest in that fact. As he goes on in the hymn to speak about the unfolding drama of God's purpose beyond time, he finally concludes, and I'm sure you've got this because I will have quoted it to you before, I quote it to myself all the time, my knowledge of that life is small, the eye of faith is dim, it is enough that Christ knows all, and I shall be with him. Not only do you know me, but you are with me. Secondly, he says, if I were to take the wings of the morning, which is a wonderful picture, isn't it? The poetry's good. If I travel at the speed of light, he says, and I go as far east as I can possibly go, or if I go to the other side, if I go to the west, into the depths of the sea, for the Israelite, the Mediterranean Sea was the point, to the west. He says, so whether I go to the farthest east or to the farthest west, you'll be with me there. Israelites were not sailors. They were fishermen, some of them, but they weren't sailors. The fact that the disciples got so upset on the boat is an indication of the fact that they were not like wonderful seafaring people. They weren't. They didn't live in that kind of context. In some ways, they would have thought that if you get eventually to the end of the ocean on the west, it might be like an infinity pool. Maybe you could just fall off the end of it into who knows what. David's got no concept of it, really, beyond what he can see. And so he's saying to himself, you know, if I was going all that way, if I went all that way, you're there. You are absolutely everywhere. No distance from the farthest east to the farthest west can separate me from your presence. Because there, he says, your hand shall lead me. Your right hand shall hold me. It's a picture of God's power. It's a picture of God's presence. It's a picture of God's overarching jurisdiction. Guide me, O thou great Jehovah, pilgrim through this barren land. I am weak, but thou art mighty. Guide me with thy powerful hand. I actually had a chorus in mind during all of this week. I could actually hear my father attempting to sing it. My father was no better at singing than I am, which is pathetic, but it didn't stop him from singing in the car. We found it very funny as children, and we never really gave him much encouragement at all. I feel bad now as I think about it, but I don't know what he thought he was or who he thought he was when he would launch into one of these. And he used to sing this chorus that goes, I trust in God. I know he cares for me. On mountain steep or on the rolling sea, though billows roll, he keeps my soul. My Heavenly Father watches over me. And I don't know whether he'd been listening to Caruso or some great singer, but I can still hear his little voice going, though billows roll. I'm like, oh, cut it out, Dad. He keeps my soul. But of course, I would never be able to tell you about that song if I didn't have a dad who, despite his inability, sang truth to me and to my sisters in our childhood. So I know that my dad believed that his Lord knew everything about him, and his Lord was everywhere he could ever go. And I learned that from him. The songs we sing with and to our children really matter. Thirdly, what then if I decide that darkness will be able to hide me? See, darkness, of course, is able to hide us from other people, but it can't hide us from God. It's an interesting thought, isn't it? If I say, surely the darkness shall cover me and the light about me be night, if the whole thing closes down, the eye of God pierces the gloom. Even the darkness isn't dark to you. The night is bright as the day, for darkness is as light with you. He's basically saying, this is a fantastic thing, God. There's no place I can go. I can't hide in a closet. I can't hide in the trees. I can't hide in my car. I can't cover myself with darkness because you know me entirely. Again, I guess the Christianized version of it is, oh, be careful, little eyes, what you see. Oh, be careful, little hands, what you touch. Oh, be careful, little feet, where you go. For there's a Father up above, and he's looking down in love. So be careful, little feet, where you go. That's what David is saying. This is a wonderful thing. It's not a restrictive thing. It's a liberating thing. It's a dynamic thing. It's a wonderful thing. He's not looking for an out. He is comforting himself by the fact that there is no out. There is no escape. If I were to go there, I went there. I went as far that way or as far that way. If I said I can hide under the cover of darkness, even there you watch over me, you provide for me. Isn't that what we said as children? And when we finally, especially if you're staying in somebody's house that you hadn't been in, and the person comes to put you to sleep, what do you always say? You say, would you leave a light on? Would you leave a light on? Anybody want to give me a hand? There, his hand is with me. Would you leave a light on? Of course, I leave a light on. Now, let me say one word or two before I wrap this up, because it is clear that what David is saying is that there is no corner of the universe that is hidden from God. That's really what he's saying. He's just using these pictures. No corner of the universe is hidden from God. God is everywhere, but God is not everything. God is everywhere, but God is not everything. Now, I say that because the environment in which we are living, if you take what we're discovering this morning out onto the street, as it were, many of your work colleagues will interpret what you're saying, unless you distinguish between truth and error, they will interpret what you're saying along the lines of contemporary views of spirituality. And those contemporary views, a combination of New Age and Buddhism and Hinduism and many things that are all wrapped into many of the books that you will find in Barnes and Noble and elsewhere, all of these various spiritual notions, irrespective of their background, in some way or another, say this, that nature includes and is enfolding the sacred, so that whatever there is of God, whatever there is of spirit, is enclosed and is contained in the sacred. The sacred is in there. Well, how does it find expression? Well, for example, in contemporary preoccupations with planet Earth, This is also represented on a daily basis, especially in the British press, as the great discoveries of science and the great concerns of science. It is ultimately not science, it is religion. It is an ideology that is grounded in an idea, and the idea is that somehow or another, God is everything. The sacred is in nature. The sacred is contained in nature. We are part of nature. Therefore, if you remember when we thought it was so funny when that lady was out on a short limb. What was her name again? You know what I mean? Who? Shirley MacLaine. That's it. Very good. See, people still alert out here. This is fantastic. This is now, we've moved into the realm of interaction. But yeah, Shirley MacLaine, we thought, oh, that's so funny, you know, she's a crazy lady. Well, she was just ahead of her time. It's mainstream now. Everybody's out on a short limb. There we have it. And so as Christians, when we say these things, God knows everything, God is everywhere, unless we're very clear to say God is everywhere, but God is not everything, then our friends will interpret it as they choose. David Wells has helped me with this more than anybody else. He says, as Christians, we affirm that God is one in his being, Father, Son, and Holy Spirit. God is one in his being, but he is not one with nature. That's why, again, we sing the hymn, like, for example, before the hills in order stood or earth received its frame, from everlasting thou art God to endless years the same. Spiritualities, he says, abound, teaching that the way we make contact with God is by finding him within ourselves. So much contemporary psychology is based on that. Now you just need

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3: It is he who must cross the boundary if we are to know him. And that is what he has done in Jesus. He crossed the boundary. So when your friends say, well, I don't know about God. I don't know if he exists. I don't know if he took the phone off the hook. I don't know where I can find him. I looked in, but no. You're looking in the wrong place. In fact, deep down, you're not even looking, but God is looking. God knows you. He made you. He made you for himself. This is what with the story that we have to tell. This is how the Gospels begin, isn't it, Matthew? And his name will be called Emmanuel because he is God with us. This has been a bad week for me for songs, as you can tell. But I had another one from the 60s that wouldn't leave me alone. At least I think I can remember the lyric this time before I start. But it was written by Ralph Carmichael. I met him once when I went to preach in Phoenix. He's gone to glory now. I was so excited to meet him. And because we'd been singing at our youth group at least one of his songs that began, if you remember, in the stars his handiwork I see. On the wind he speaks with majesty. Though he ruleth over land and sea, what's that to me? I will celebrate nativity, for it has a place in history. Though he came to set his people free, what is that to me? Till by faith I met him face to face. Then I found the wonder of his grace. Then I knew that he was more than just a God who didn't care, who lived away up there, which is what I thought. He's just a God, whoever he is, wherever he is. I don't know. I don't care. Now he walks beside me day by day, watching o'er me, lest I stray, helping me along the narrow way, because he's everything to me. Oh, that wee guy, he thought he was hiding up the tree. Jesus says, hey, let's have tea. You hiding up a tree somewhere, metaphorically? The lady, she wasn't hiding from God, she was just hiding from other ladies. That's why she went to the well at that time in the middle of the day. Nobody goes in the middle of the day, it's so hot. Maybe she thought she could hide. Jesus said, any chance of a drink of water? He knows. And that's why we have been given the mandate to go and make disciples of all the nations. That's why we're praying for North Africa. That's why we're excited to see all that God is doing in Northern India. That's why our friends are in Japan. That's why our hearts are with the world. That's why we believe in Bible translation. That's why we want the gospel to be as widely distributed as we possibly can. Because we know what David knows. And we're able to say, God, you know me. And God, you're with me. And I trust you.
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1: Father, I thank you that in the mix of all of this, we might hear your voice, that every distracting influence may be lost sight of, and that that which is clearly from yourself may become that which we lay hold of. We pray for our friends and family members who have all kinds of different views. We pray that you'll give to us a spirit of gentleness, of grace, that we might live our lives in a way that they come to ask us questions rather than that we go to tell them stuff. Lord, thank you that you have crossed the boundary. Otherwise, we'd never sing these songs. We would never trust in Jesus. We would never really have any idea what we were doing in this pilgrimage of life. What a wonder your kindness and goodness is to us. And we want to affirm that we want to learn to trust you more, to take you at your word. So help us to that end, we pray, for Christ's sake. Amen.
0: I'm Bob Lapine. Thanks for taking time out of your weekend to study the Bible with us. 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I hope you can join us. 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
11: Satan can use natural curiosity to get you in serious trouble, because there are demons, there are demonic forces, and we can't say that there is no evidence of any power in all this, because there is tremendous power in demonic forces. So you can't say it's all a hoax and there's nothing to it. The tragedy is there is something to it, but what is to it is all bad and evil.
12: Witchcraft, demons, evil. Too many people have become used to these all too common themes in media these days. But Christians need to be aware of the very real dangers. Today on In Touch, the teaching ministry of Dr. Charles Stanley, we continue our series on 1 and 2 Samuel with a look at King Saul's attempt at talking with the dead. 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
11: Would you turn, please, to 1 Samuel, 1 Samuel 28, and here is an incident where the Bible says that Saul, by the means of a medium, called up Samuel, who was already dead, for a message to Saul. And I want us to look at that passage to see what really happened here, because there are lots of questions about it. And let's begin in verse 3 of 1 Samuel 28. Now Samuel was dead, and all Israel had lamented him and buried him in Ramah, even in his own city. And Saul had put away those that had familiar spirits and the wizards or witches out of the land, so that the person to whom he's going to later on in this chapter was one of those persons whom he'd been responsible for annihilating out of all the land, all the witches and all the mediums carrying on seances and so forth. Let me just stop right here to say something, and I want you to remember this if you forget everything else I'm going to say, because it may be the most important thing. When you and I are right with God, the thing oftentimes we are against with the greatest intensity is the one thing Satan will hit you with when you start backsliding. Now you just remember that. The thing that you are so absolutely and adamantly opposed to, when you begin the downward slide in your backsliding condition, watch out. It may be the very thing Satan trips you up with. And that's exactly what happened here to Saul. Here he was running them out of the land. And what happens? He ends up going to one. That's amazing how many Christians are getting caught up in the occult. And some of these people who claim to be a part of the occult will tell you right now that they're Christians. Some of them will tell you that they read the Bible, that they pray, that they believe parts of the Bible. But there is so much deception in what's going on that it's amazing how many of God's people, young people, college students, elderly people, every age level are being caught up, and it is so deceitful, so cunning, the way the curiosity, all of us have curiosity. There's nothing wrong with curiosity as long as it's controlled. But when people offer you something they cannot give you without involving you in something you don't want to be a part of, then we're in danger. Satan can use natural curiosity to get you in serious trouble. Serious trouble. Because there are demons, there are demonic forces, and we can't say that there is no evidence of any power in all this, because there is tremendous power in demonic forces. So you can't say it's all a hoax and there's nothing to it. The tragedy is there is something to it. But what is to it is all bad and evil. And I want to encourage you to take no part in that whatsoever. Now, I want us to see what happened here with Samuel and Saul and this medium, and whether this is really Samuel or whether this is an evil spirit or a demonic force. And so first of all, let's ask the question, what motivated Saul to go to the witch of Endor, this medium, in the first place? Two things motivated him. First of all, fear, and secondly, failure. What was he afraid of? If you look there in the 28th chapter, notice, beginning in that third verse, Samuel was dead, so he didn't have him to go to anymore. And he had been buried. Saul had put away all the familiar spirits, all these people who were carrying on seances. The Philistines were gathering for a tremendous battle. In fact, this was the battle they intended to take care of Israel once and for all and forever. The armies had pitched for the battle. Saul saw the host, the scripture says, the Philistines. He was afraid and his heart greatly trembled. So we have to ask, what was Saul's motivation? He was scared and he wanted to find out what was going to happen. The same two motivations that cause many people today, many who are not Christians, to seek direction. Listen, I hear some things over the television and listen to some people talk, and listen to people who are religious become involved in things that are so satanic, using scriptural terms, spiritual terms. It says to me they are absolutely, totally blind to what they're participating in. Well, this shows how far Saul had come. Because there are many scriptures in the Old Testament, two primarily, Exodus and Deuteronomy, where God said, witches, sorcerers, mediums, they're not to be found in the nation of Israel. God didn't want them among his people. And here's Saul, the first king of Israel, resorting to a medium to find out. Now, what I'd like to do for the rest of the message, I'd like to ask some questions, because I want us to come to a conclusion here about who this really is that Saul's talking to. So I want to ask you some questions and refer to some scriptures here, and let us go through this together. So let me ask, first of all, if God ordered all the mediums to be killed, would he in turn use one to give divine instruction to the first man he called to be the king of Israel? If God said, remove them from the land, would he in turn use one of those persons whom he said must be removed from the land in order to give direction to Saul at this time in his life? Second question, would God refuse to speak to Saul through the proper means and then use a means that he himself had condemned? And Saul had gone here, the scripture says, to Urim, the prophets, and the dreams, but God was silent. And here is a man who was at this time in his life earnestly seeking to know what to do. And the Bible says that God had wrenched the kingdom from him. Would God refuse to tell him the truth in the legitimate manner and then use a medium, that which is satanic, that which is devilish, in order to give him the right answer? Third question, could a medium, could a person who was violating the principles of God and under the judgment of God, could that person speak to a prophet of God who'd gone to the place of the dead, which in the Old Testament's called Sheol, Could a person on earth recall in some way one of God's prophets? Well, that certainly does not sound logical to me, nor scriptural to me. And if you'll notice also who said to be Samuel, what he said, verse 15. And Samuel said to Saul, "Why have you disturbed me to bring me up?" And Saul answered, "I'm so distressed." Well, now, first of all, Saul didn't call him. The witch or the medium here supposedly did, and yet the scripture says she too was frightened by what she saw, and also the fact that when this image or this being came up, whoever this was, she also realized that she was there facing Saul. Another question we have to ask is this. In 1 Chronicles chapter 10, verse 13, the Bible says very clearly, one of the reasons the next day Saul lost his life was because of this seance. What we have to answer is this. Would God have answered Saul's request at the seance? Would God have done that and then judged him as a result of it? That was one of the two reasons he lost his life. One of them is because he disobeyed God in the beginning, in the earlier part of Samuel, 1 Samuel as we discussed. And Samuel told Saul that he was going to wrench the kingdom from him. Would God have used something that he himself had condemned? Would he use a person that he had condemned? Would he kill him for doing something that he himself arranged? We have to answer that question. Now, I want you to notice two or three things here in this passage. If you'll go with me to verse 11. Then said the woman, "Whom shall I bring up unto thee?" And he said, "Bring me up Samuel." So first of all, if you'll notice what is not said and what is said here, Saul tells the medium whom he wants to speak to. And when the woman saw Samuel, or whatever this is, she cried with a loud voice, and the woman spoke to Saul and said, "Why have you deceived me? For you're Saul." And the king said to her, now watch this, Saul said to her, "Don't be afraid. What did you see?" Now, Saul didn't see it. She saw it. So Saul said, "What did you see?" The woman said, "I saw gods ascending out of the earth." She didn't say, "I saw Samuel." She said, "I saw gods," or "I saw this divine or supernatural being." And he said to her, you see, Saul hadn't seen anything yet. He said to her, "Well, what form is it? Of what form is he of?" And she said, "An old man cometh up, and he's covered with a mantle." Well, now, what did Saul tell her? He said, "I want to see Samuel." She knew all about it. Everybody knew who Samuel was. So she said, "He's an old man covered with a mantle. If you and I had been that, we'd have known that much." And Saul perceived that it was Samuel. He did not see anything. He had not heard anything. She told him what she saw, and she herself was frightened out of her wits because of what she saw, because she was a fake, been doing it for years. But all of a sudden, when she started this seance, surely, truly, some kind of a figure appeared and frightened even her. And Saul perceived that it was Samuel, and he stooped with his face to the ground and bowed himself. And Samuel said to Saul, now what we have to ask is this, is this really and truly Samuel speaking in the light of all the questions I've asked? Or is this a demonic spirit assuming the position of Samuel here? Or is this really Samuel? Because whatever this is says, "Why have you disturbed me to bring me up?" And what we have to ask again is, could a medium disturb one of God's prophets who's in the presence of the Lord? Could a medium bring up one of God's servants? Absolutely not. Absolutely could not do it. Somebody says, "Well, but isn't that what it says?" No, it doesn't say that. It says that all of a sudden she saw something, not that she brought it up. Because there's only one of two answers here. And Saul answered, "I am so distressed that the Philistines make war against me, and God has departed from me," and so forth. And then said Samuel, "Why do you ask me, seeing the Lord's departed from you?" So that what you read in verses 16 all the way down through verse 19 is certainly in keeping with what Samuel had already said to Saul even before, except the fact that he says, you and your son are going to die and you're going to be with me tomorrow, and all the nation of Israel is going to be in the hands of the Philistines. So let me ask you this. Could a demonic spirit have said those words to Saul? Indeed, a demonic spirit could have. A demonic spirit could have said that. You say, well, now, wait a minute. It says that Samuel said it. I realize that. All right, let's go back to something else now. I don't want you to think I'm questioning God's word, because I'm really not. I want you to look in Mark chapter 5, and if you recall when the Gadarene demoniac, he came out. Remember, he'd been living in chains, and he was so strong nobody could break them. And he was in fetters and chains and cutting himself. And verse 5 of Mark 5 says, always night and day he was in the mountains and the tombs, crying and cutting himself with stones. Now, when he, this Gadarene demoniac, saw Jesus afar off, he ran and worshipped him and cried with a loud voice and said, what have I to do with thee, Jesus, thou Son of the Most High God? I adjure thee by God that thou torment me not. Who was doing the talking? The demons within him was doing the talking. The demon said, you, Jesus Christ, the Son of God, I adjure thee. He says that you torment me not. Jesus said, come out of the man, thou unclean spirit. And he asked him, what is thy name? And he answered, saying, my name is Legion, for we are many. Now, if that man demonically filled, if the demons could say, you, Jesus Christ, the Son of God, could not this have been a demon that likewise knew the circumstances of Saul's life? Well, there are a lot of questions here, and it all boils down to this. One of two things. First of all, either this was Samuel, and God used one time in a very special way. He used what he would not normally use to get a message to Saul, or this was a demonic spirit. So it had to be one of two. And I must leave you to make your own choice. But I can tell you this. There is absolutely no way of using this passage of Scripture as a reason for seeking or participating in a seance. And this is one passage of Scripture that those people who supposedly are Christians use. They say, well, we can take you back to the Bible and show you an incident where God spoke through a medium to get a message to one of his choice servants, the first king of Israel, who was Saul. And besides that, he used one of his choice prophets, Samuel, and they'll use that very passage right there. And if you don't have the other side of the picture, you may be swept up in that. Or read when somebody says, well, here is biblical grounds for believing that all seances are not bad. I want to tell you, all of them are wicked and evil. All of them are straight out of hell, and there's not one way in the world to prove that God approves of them. Look, if you will, in 1 Timothy just for a moment. 1 Timothy and chapter 4 and verse 1. He says, now the Spirit, the Holy Spirit, speaketh expressly, very clearly, that in latter times some shall depart from the faith, giving heed, that is paying attention to, giving themselves over to, seducing spirits and doctrines of devils and demons. And that is exactly what we have in the occult. We have seducing spirits and doctrines of devils and demons. And he says, in a lot of times, that some will depart from the faith, giving heed to, paying attention to, curiosity, being deceived through curiosity and swept into some form of cult or the occult. And let me tell you what the devil does. Usually, he's got the most attractive colors and attractive covers to attract our attention. And there's so many things floating around today, and some of them have enough truth oftentimes to suck the believer right in them. Before you know it, you've got a problem. Now listen, God's people ought to stay away from anything that even looks like it. Movies, these horror movies, you be careful what's mixed up in the midst of all that. If you like watching that, I tell you what you need to do. You need to ask yourself the question, is your spirit right with God? You say, oh, it's like mystery. That's not mystery. That's satanic. And if you let your children watch that stuff, I'm here to tell you, you are just building into them a weakness or a toehold for Satan to get into their lives. We have to be careful what we watch, what we read, what we listen to, and with whom we associate. and what we bring into our homes. Satan will use inanimate objects as well as animate objects to get a toehold in our life. I simply say all that to say nobody can use that passage of Scripture as a biblical basis in any way for stirring up your curiosity to say here is biblical ground for the fact that all seances are not bad, because if by some chance God did use the Witch of Endor or Samuel giving a message from the dead to Saul, it was a one time that God used in a very extraordinary case not to be repeated, because there's no other evidence in the Bible that God ever has anybody coming from the dead, or otherwise it is a camouflaged demonic spirit that gave Saul a message, of course, which came true the next day. He and his son were killed. The Philistines took the nation of Israel. So my purpose for that is information, and let you make your own decision about which of the two nights. I say, I do not believe you can be dogmatic because the Scripture is not totally clear as to which of the two. But the ultimate question is, do we and can we ever have a part in anything like this and be legitimate? And the answer is absolutely not. Father, I want to ask you for somebody here tonight who's been playing around out of curiosity, out of fun, they think, somebody who's becoming involved, has been involved, has been in the drug culture, somebody who's in the very process of rationalizing away moral purity, or whose curiosity has them investigating the occult, reading the literature, someone who's listening to some friend or someone with whom they work, who's involved in any single area of this. So we want to pray in Jesus' name and by his shed blood tonight that somebody here who is in any way involved would get on their face before you in repentance and ask you to clean out their heart, their mind, and begin to saturate with the cleansing word of God their mind, that they might be cleansed of every single facet of it, and that you might lock them in, Lord, to your security. And this is my prayer in Jesus' name. Amen.
13: 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Well, not for a lot of people. We'll hear a warning about the very real dangers of them coming up in today's moment with Charles Stanley.
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13: This is In Touch. 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
11: Now, I've heard Christians say, well, you know, if somebody would just give me some insight into what's going to happen, if I just knew what was going to happen. You know why Christians read the astrological signs? And let's be honest. Why do they do it? Listen, if you know how to pray and talk to God and get answers from Him, I guarantee you, you don't need to be asking anybody else but the Lord. And the last thing you need to do is to go to anything that Satan has connived to get an answer. Listen. If you go to Satan for an answer, what kind of answer are you going to get? Some divine direction from God? By no means. If you go to Satan for an answer, you're going to get Satan's answer. If you read an astrological sign that says, so-and-so is going to happen tomorrow, you're going to get up the next day thinking what? If you're really honest, you're going to get up. If you read those things, that's going to be in your mind. All Satan's looking for is the opportunity to implant something in your mind to get your thinking going that way. And what happens? When you begin to think a certain way and you begin to think, well, you know, I wonder, I heard my friend say, as she read that thing and it worked, you know, it may work for me tomorrow. I don't believe anything about that, but it might work. And so what happens? Little by little, psychologically, you begin to move and make decisions in a situation that what you read may come to pass. But I want to tell you, it wasn't because Satan prophesied it. It's because you allowed yourself to be swayed, and sometimes, most of the time, subconsciously, to move in a certain direction. We ought to stay away from it. But you see, if a Christian is reading that junk, you're confessing you don't know how to hear from God. And I'm telling you, you ought to say to your children, don't do it. To your teenagers, don't read that stuff. It is straight from hell. How do I know that? Because it doesn't fit anything God teaches us in the Word.
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whenever you know who Jesus is as Lord, that is good news to you. And the good news is that in the name of Jesus, there is life. In the name of Jesus, there is eternal life. There is light if you are living in darkness. There is hope if you are living in despair. And there is power even over sin and Satan in the grave. We'll get to that in our next section. That's the response I hope that you have. That's a response that all believers have around the world. Jesus is Lord. But there's two other responses that don't bring life. They bring condemnation. And they are evil responses. And they're the responses that we see the leaders gave to Jesus in John chapter 8. After Jesus said he was the light of the world, if you follow him, you'll never walk in darkness. They call him a liar. That's one of the responses people have of Christ. Sure. You can say he's a liar. You can challenge him. He said, your witness is not valid. Your testimony is false. It is untrue. And Jesus defends himself, saying, I am a testimony to myself, but my Father is also my testimony and bears witness to me. There's a second response. You may think that Jesus is a liar, that his testimony is not true, that the word of God is not true, and that he's just blaspheming God and that he's a false witness and that he actually is evil because he represents what is untrue and that he's leading people astray. Is that your response? Or maybe your response is the second response that they had of the leadership, and that is not that Jesus was a liar, but that he was a lunatic, that he was demonic. In fact, they called him to be possessed by evil spirits. And here, when they say, who do you think you are? They had just finished accusing him that he was demonized and that he was representing Satan and not representing the Father. You see that all the way through John 8, 42, down through to 46. So Jesus is a liar. Jesus is a lunatic. So the leaders said, how do you respond? And I actually have a lot more respect for someone who responds in those ways than for someone who just says, oh, Jesus is my Lord, but they're really not following him. Because at least someone who says he's a lunatic, they understand the claim and the extent of the claim of Jesus. That no ordinary man can say the things Jesus said or should say the things that Jesus said and not be either accused of being a liar or a lunatic or of being Lord. So how do you know which way to go? How do you know which side of the fence to stand on? Is he a liar? Is he a lunatic? Or is he Lord? And if you really believe he's a liar or a lunatic, you're going to throw stuff at him because you're going to say, get out of here, Jesus. Jesus, you are an enemy. You are evil. I'm just throwing little baby mangoes because they're better than throwing rocks at Michael. Okay? But that's an appropriate logical response if you understand the claims of Jesus. But with those claims, there is another response, and that is to bow the knee and to worship him and say, Jesus, I have turned from saying you're a lunatic. That's what the Apostle Paul thought. That's why he sought to kill Christians. That's why many people around the world seek to kill Christians. They understand the claim of Jesus. But at some point, the claim of Jesus as Lord, when you see him on the cross and you realize that as your Lord, the cross proves his claim and that the resurrection proves his claim and that the witness of his people who respond with hearts of love and not in hearts of hate, they prove the testimony of Jesus. I am the one who has come to us to show us the love and the power of the Father. There is this tension of legitimacy. Why do we believe these incredible claims of the one who made these statements before Abraham was? I am timeless, eternal. How will you respond to the living Lord? When one of Jesus' apostles, it was the Apostle Paul, he was the one that was on the way to persecute and kill God's people. And Jesus stopped him in his tracks, in his horse, with his great light. And Paul fell from his horse and he said,
Who are you, Lord? And Jesus said, I am Jesus, the one you are persecuting. And later on, after Jesus had got a hold of Paul and was now made him a great, great missionary, risking his life for the sake of the gospel. You see, Paul had changed sides. And now he had come onto the side of the kingdom of God. He was before a king and King Festus. And he was bearing testimony of the cross and of the resurrection of Jesus, and that Jesus was the one as Lord who would judge each person's life. Festus didn't like that, because when you say Jesus is Lord, you say he has the right to judge my life. He has the one to take account for how I'm living my life right now, how I live my life in the past, how I live my life in the future. Jesus is Lord. I am. He's the one who was before you were born, and he will be the one who, after you die, that you face it. And Festus said to Paul, Paul, your great learning. Festus couldn't argue with his intellect. He couldn't argue with his intellect. He said, your great learning has turned you crazy. You've become a lunatic like the one you serve. Where do you stand? Is Jesus Lord? Is he the one that you cross over and you say, God, I repent? Because there's no other way. It's messy to crawl over the wall and to turn from living on this side. And this side, there's just a polluted old stream and I'm kicking away a lot of rotted leaves and old mangoes. On that side, we have the life of Jesus Christ. And Jesus invites us to come under his authority and his power and his might. We come repenting. We come often with fear and trembling, but we come into the grace and the power of knowing him. Or is your response one of throwing stones? Is your response of, get away from me, Jesus. You just make me feel guilty. You make me feel bad. No. We don't want to be picking up stones against the Lord. We want rather the stones in our hearts to be removed by the power of the blood of Jesus, to give us a new heart and a new love, even as he has for you and for me. Join with me as we look at the next section in John chapter 8, Jesus saying, before Abraham was, I am. Welcome back. As we look at John chapter 8, Jesus as the Lord, where he said in John 8:58, before Abraham was, I am. And right now we're in the middle of rain and we're underneath our mango tree and we're trying to have the leaves divert the rain to us. But you know, in the same way that the rain comes and covers all, every person, every place, sin covers our lives. And when Jesus says he is Lord, it is to lead us out of the things that bind us in sin. Because it means that he is Lord, first and foremost, over sin itself. In John chapter 8, if you look at the beginning part, you see that where we had the woman who was going to be stoned and caught in adultery. But that's really representative of each one of our lives. And then you have the Lord Jesus talking about how he is from above. He is greater than our sin because he is from heaven. And nothing in this earth can hold him or limit him the way it limits us as we struggle against sin. And it says that he judges sin. He said in verse 24, if you do not believe, you will die in your sins. Jesus as Lord is the one who judges our sins. And apart from him, apart from crossing over and repenting and acknowledging him as our Savior and our Lord, we will die in our sins. He's Lord of our sins, but if you claim that you don't have any sin, or if you claim that, oh, I don't need Jesus because I'm a good enough person, Jesus says you will die in your sins. But he also claims to set us free from the power of sin. In verse 32, there's a wonderful verse that many of you may have heard and quoted in all kinds of movies and places. It is, you will know the truth, and the truth will set you free. Well, this is used in all kinds of ways, but the context of this verse is that the truth of Jesus, knowing the truth, is knowing Jesus.
Jesus said, I am the way, the truth, and the life. And if you know the truth about who he is, then you will be free from your sin. Because sin are like chains that bind us. And sin wraps us up and literally makes us a slave. Jesus said, if you sin, you are a slave to that sin. The sins of doing things that we don't want to do, saying things that we wish we never sinned, those sins chain us and bind us in our lives. In the same way that the sins of not being able to do the things that we are supposed to be doing for God, of worshiping and serving God and of loving our neighbors and of forgiving those that have hurt us. And they say, God, I can't do that. And we are chained by that sin. Jesus said, if you know the truth will set you free. Put those chains aside when you come to the Lord Jesus and we are freed. Lay those sins down by turning to him, not because you are bigger than the sin, but because Jesus is Lord and he breaks the power of sin over our lives. Oh, thank you, Jesus, that you are Lord, even over our sin. And so we repent and we turn away from sin and we turn to the living Lord Jesus, where we find freedom and grace and help. Secondly, Jesus is Lord not only over sin, but over Satan. There's this huge discourse in John chapter 8, where the Pharisees, they're following through, they're processing what Jesus is saying about himself, and they're saying, well, hey, you're a liar. And then when Jesus keeps asserting what they claim to be a lie, they say, well, you must be a lot more than a liar. You must be evil. You must be like Satan himself. You must be demonic. And Jesus has power and claims his lordship even over all demonic powers and even over Satan himself. You'll see this in John 8, verse 39 through to 48. Now, there are, Satan uses different baits to tempt us and to try to enslave us and to chain us, as we said. Historically, they've often talked about seven deadly sins. Many people are sheltering in place with the COVID virus. And with that, there can come great temptation. There can also come great opportunities for good in living for Jesus. But with sheltering in place, sometimes if your house where you are sheltering is set upon the things of the world, is set upon the values of the world and of Satan and of selfishness, then sheltering in place becomes a terrible temptation. But if where you abide, like we did last week, and you remain, if your house is ruled by Jesus where he is Lord, and it's set where his life and his spirit and his joy fills that place, then you shelter, you remain in that place, and it will become a tremendous opportunity for you to grow. Seven deadly sins that are often quoted by the church fathers. The first is lust. And that when you're sheltering in place, you're spending a lot of time in the internet, you're spending a lot of time in the computer. Some people have said they rejoice that on Easter Sunday was the first Sunday in the history of the internet where the gospel, there were so many people proclaiming Christ on Easter Sunday that there was more good news about Jesus on the internet than there was pornography. Praise God for that. But we recognize the temptation of our world, the temptation of Satan, is always to make us get to turn away from Jesus and turn toward the things of lust. Satan uses these lies and evil desires. The other he uses is gluttony. I love to eat. And gluttony is where you eat too much, or you eat too expensively, or you eat too quickly, or you eat too fast. And what do? You get all these extra pounds. And they're talking about it. People sheltering in place. And what do? We fill up our time. We fill up our thing. We just shovel it into our mouths. Greed is the third, which is this desire for more and more money and for wealth. And that this inner desire, and this is really the same sinful spirit that comes from Satan, where it is the lust of the flesh, the lust of the eyes, and the pride of life, and these desires that he tries to feed us with. Laziness. Laziness has been described as the sorrow for spiritual good. It's kind of a weird definition. When you are lazy, you're lazy because you are not excited about the good things that God has called you to do. And instead, you don't see any value in Jesus and his lordship and serving him, what he's told you to do.
And many people in the church are asleep in laziness. They're sheltering in place, but they are lazy rather than being equipped and stirred for God. How can I use this time for you powerfully? We're lazy in our prayer. We're lazy in our Bible study. We're lazy in being creative in how we can serve and use our gifts for Jesus. We're lazy in how can I love my family around me? And so we just sit as couch potatoes. That's one of Satan's tricks and temptations. Anger and hate. That's the other side. I don't need to say a lot about that. But we see this polarization where even something like a deadly virus is being used to polarize and pull people apart. And then we have envy. And envy is a sadness at another person's good fortune. Where I lose my job and all of a sudden I see my friend who has their job and keeps it. And instead of being happy for them, I'm sad because their misfortune is just showing a mirror on my lack. That's from Satan. And the final one that we see is pride and arrogance that pulls out. All of these are the sins that Satan tries to use in our world and in our culture to pull us away from the Lord. And even believers are pulled away and enticed by these kinds of temptations. But Jesus is Lord over sin, and He's Lord over Satan. Praise God. Hallelujah. We can be freed from them. And there are four tests that I encourage you to use. And one, the test of your love for Jesus. How do you know if you're abiding in Christ rather than just staying in shelter in the things of the world and of Satan? Is there a love for Jesus in your heart that stirs? The second test that we find, that's in verse 42. Jesus said He had a love for the Father. And then you see in verse 44, this desire for God to grow in Him. Is your desire to grow and to become all that Jesus has called you to be? Or are you just wanting to fill your own desires and fill up your own flesh? The third test is, are you hearing God? In verse 47, Jesus said, "He who belongs to God hears the words of God." And so we do that not only in Scripture, my Bible's getting nice and wet here, but we also do that in terms of our prayer life. And I pray that we'd be saturated by hearing God, whether that's your Bible that's marked up and it's used, or whether that is your knees, they are getting callous from praying and spending time intercessing for people, that there would be a God, I have to hear from you, because hearing from you is way more important than anything else in life. And the final test is, who gets the glory? And Jesus used these tests as mirrors to the hearts of the leaders who claim to be religious, but really were not knowing God and following God. And the final test is, who gets the glory? Who gets the glory in your life and mine?

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3: Now, my friend caught a big blue marlin when he was in Hawaii. And so like they do, they cut off the tail, and it was a great big tail. It was great. And so we were going to mount the tail, but you know that there's flesh in the end of that tail, and you got to rot the flesh out. So I asked the guy in the boat, the captain, what do you do? And he said, well, I just bury it, and then I dig it up after a while, and then the tail will be fine. Well, I didn't know any better, so I buried it in a pile of dirt. And about 4 months later, I dug it up. Well, this tail of the blue marlin, it had totally disintegrated, and it stunk to high heaven. So I picked up the tail, and I went and I threw it out into the creek, because I got all kinds of fish over there, and they would eat it, and crabs and stuff. But in the process, all pieces of this rotted tail were falling all over, and I had flies swarming. It was just gross and awful. When we talk about death, there is nothing pretty about death. Nothing pretty about what happens before death. Nothing pretty about how things go, death itself or after death. But Jesus is Lord over death. Remember, he said, I am the resurrection and the life. He who believes in me will live even though he dies. When Jesus comes in to our dying lives, our dying bodies, he transforms everything before death, during death, and after death. He is Lord. So when he said, I am, he is the one who pre-exists. He is the Almighty God. He claimed to have this eternal relationship with the Father. He wasn't created. He was there at creation. And he will be the one who at the end of time, he will be the one who will judge all of creation and every person. He not only claimed to have a relationship with the Father, he claimed to have seen Abraham. This is what freaked out the Jewish leaders. How can you say you saw Abraham? You're not even 50 years old. And Abraham died. And Jesus said, before Abraham was, he rejoiced when he saw my day. How can you say he rejoiced? You weren't even alive. And Jesus responded, before Abraham was, I am. Here we have Jesus as Lord even over death. He is the eternal. He pre-existed with Jehovah. He represents God the Almighty in every way, and he is equal with him. Now, we have many issues of life and death that we're facing right now in our culture. In fact, we have stood the whole world on a standstill just in the fear of death and of a pandemic. We've stopped all of our industries and all of our businesses, and we've stopped tourism here in Hawaii, everything, because of this one intimidation of death. Now, I'm not the judge of that, and we pray for our leaders, and we pray that they'll give them wisdom in that. But I want you to know that Jesus is Lord over death. And he claims total, ultimate authority. And that in our lives, we are to obey, yes, those that are here on this earth, but we are always, always first and foremost to obey our Lord Jesus. And if there is ever a point in time in which those in authority tell you to disobey the Lord, try to cut you off in your relationship or in your worship of God, you know that Jesus is Lord over every authority here on earth, over every authority in the spiritual realm, and he is Lord even over death itself. He proved that when he rose again from the grave. Jesus has total, final authority. When you stand before the Lord, do you stand as one who knows him and lives and abides in him and loves him? Or do you stand as one holding rocks in your hand in opposition and in defiance of his lordship and of his judgment? Our culture is facing all kinds of issues of abortion. It's coming up before the Supreme Court again. All kinds of issues of euthanasia and assisted suicide. We face all kinds of areas of life and death. But Jesus claims lordship over everything in your life and of mine. When it begins, when it ends. How we live every moment in between. What happened before he thought of us and we were born and created in his image, and what will happen after.

after we die, He is Lord of all of it. And we praise God for that. Whatever stage of life you are in, Jesus is Lord. Will you trust Him? Will you serve Him? What's your response? Is it one where you drop those stones and stop fighting Him and fighting against Him as His enemy? And will you change sides? Will you let the chains of sin fall from you? And will you change sides from living for Satan in this world to that of living and serving and loving incredible, amazing Lord Jesus? Will you pray with me now? Jesus, we see You all around. We marvel at Your hand in creation. It is by Your word that they exist, and it's by Your word that we exist. And we acknowledge You now as Lord of our lives. And we acknowledge, Lord, that we have failed, that we have sinned, that we have lived according to Satan's ways, the world's ways. We've failed according to our own sin and fallen short of Your good. In fact, Lord, we've often desired and even enjoyed and sought after that which is very evil. God, forgive us. Lord, wash our sin. Lord, that we may live in Your power and in Your might. Make us new, brand new people, that we may live in Your presence, in the presence of the Father, in the presence of the angels, for all eternity, and with every breath we have here in this life, that we would live knowing You and growing in You, sharing You and serving You. We thank You, Jesus, and we pray in Your precious name. Amen.

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9: We have the voice of the culture. 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Or we can listen to the voice of God, who says, I love you. I have a

0: 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Today, Pastor Greg Laurie points out we need to be just as selective with our hearing. It's all too easy to let the voices of our culture plant ideas and values in our heads. But today, we'll see two broken-hearted individuals who were tuned in to Jesus.
1: Well, why don't you grab your Bibles and turn to Mark chapter 5. The title of my message is Jesus and the Brokenhearted. Mark chapter 5, starting in verse 21. Jesus got into the boat again and went back to the other side of the lake. This would be the Sea of Galilee, where a large crowd gathered around him on the shore. There a leader of the synagogue, whose name was Jairus, arrived. When he saw Jesus, he fell at his feet, pleading fervently with him. "My little daughter is dying," he said. "Please come and lay your hands on her. Heal her so she can live." Jesus went with him, and all the people followed, crowding around him. A woman in the crowd who had suffered for 12 years with constant bleeding, she had suffered a great deal from many doctors over the years and had spent everything she had to pay, but had only gotten worse. And she heard about Jesus and came up behind him through the crowd and touched his robe. And she thought to herself, "If I can touch his robe, I can be healed." Immediately the bleeding stopped and she could feel it in her body that she had been healed of her terrible condition. We'll stop there. 12 years. 12 years this woman had this medical condition, some kind of hemorrhaging. She went to the local doctors, which first century medical care was not very dependable, to say the very least. She spent all of her money on these doctors, probably quack doctors. And now she's in this place where her only hope is God. And then 12 years is also the time that Jairus spent with his beloved daughter, probably his only child. No question about it. She was daddy's girl. His heart was broken. His daughter was at death's door. So 12 years is an important amount of time in both of their stories. And so now Jairus comes to Jesus hoping that he can do something for his little daughter. He says in verse 23, "Please come and lay your hands on her, heal her so she can live." And Jesus got up and followed him. So here now is Jairus. He's got Jesus. Everything's getting better. He reasons in faith. "If I can get Jesus to my daughter, he'll lay his hand on her." And why not? The reputation of Jesus was spreading. He was trending on every social media platform. And every time you were flipping through reels, here's Jesus healing a leper. Here's Jesus restoring sight. Here's Jesus raising the dead. Oh, wait, here's another one of Jesus calming a storm. If he could do all of those things, surely he could heal the daughter of Jairus. So they're on their way to the home of Jairus, and a crowd's around, and suddenly, seemingly out of nowhere, this woman appears who touches him. Now, you wouldn't even have noticed it if Jesus didn't stop and say, "Who touched me?" So this is an interruption, and how easily Jairus could have resented it. He's a VIP. He's an important guy. And besides, you know, her medical condition could wait. His daughter was dying. He really needed Jesus maybe a little bit more than she did. But she cuts in on Jairus and he does not object. He does not protest. Maybe he knew because, well, that's how Jesus rolls. He just helps people. Don't stop him from helping people. I mean, he's helping me. So here is this woman, unclean ceremonially, reasoning if she can touch Jesus, she will be healed. Let's read about it. Mark chapter 5. Jesus realized at once healing power had gone out of him. He turned around to the crowd and said, "Who touched me?" His disciples said, "Look at this crowd pressing around you. How can you ask, 'Who touched me?'" But he kept looking around to see who had done it. Then the frightened woman, trembling at the realization of what happened to her, came and fell to her knees in front of him and told him what she had done. And he said, "Daughter, daughter, I love that. Your faith has made you well. Go in peace. Your suffering is over. Back to Jairus. So he's waiting patiently. Okay, Jesus. Okay, it's great. It's great. Let's go. So they're headed to his house, and the following scene unfolds. Mark chapter 5, verse 35. While he was still speaking to her, messengers arrived from the house of Jairus, the leader of the synagogue. They told him, "Your daughter is dead. No use in troubling the teacher now." But Jesus overheard them and said to Jairus, "Don't be afraid, just have faith." How devastating. Your daughter is dead. I know what it's like to be on the receiving end of that message. When I was told, "Your son has died," now that was put more delicately to me. Christopher, my son, has gone to be with the Lord. But I knew what that meant. My son had died. There's nothing worse a parent could ever hear than those words. And he was devastated. But I love what Jesus said to him. Don't be afraid. Just have faith. You know, we all choose what voice we're going to listen to. And the voice of the person who told him this news, or he could listen to the voice of Jesus. "Yeah, they told me my daughter's dead." But Jesus said, "Don't be afraid. I'm going to listen to the voice of Jesus." And we have the same choice every day. We have the voice of the culture. We have the voice of Satan, who says, "You're worthless. You're a failure. You'll never amount to anything. You're cursed." Or we can listen to the voice of God, who says, "I love you. I have a plan for you. I'll use you." Now, I bet that Jairus was beating himself up over this. "It's my fault. I should have pressed Jesus to come sooner. I should have done more." And often that happens, especially when a child dies, the parent will assume a responsibility that maybe is not really theirs to assume in those particular circumstances. It depends, I suppose. But ultimately, we have to realize that life and death are in the hands of God, not us. He alone decides when we will be born and when we will die. But he just humbled himself and came to Jesus. And understand that Jesus was not high on the cultural ladder. He wasn't a rabbi. He was a carpenter's son from Nazareth. And Nazareth was not a city that other people respected. But yet Jairus realized he was more than a carpenter's son. Jairus realized this is God walking among us in human form. So he, a leader of a synagogue, humbled himself and asked Christ for his help, and he got it. And that's what everyone needs to do. The Bible says, humble yourself in the sight of the Lord. And some people don't want to do that, but he was willing to. And God will make himself known to any person who comes to him in humility. And that's exactly what Jairus was doing. And that's exactly what we need to do. But I love the words of Jesus. He says, "Don't be afraid. Keep on believing."
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0: Glad you're along today as Pastor Greg brings us his message called Jesus and the Brokenhearted.
1: Now Christ arrives at the home of Jairus. It's filled with people mourning. Understand, these were not just people showing their sorrow for this young girl. These are professional mourners. You literally, depending on how much money you made, could hire people to come into your home and mourn. They would play their musical instruments and sing their sad songs, and the whole house is filled with all of these people weeping and wailing. And Jesus walks in, and we read about it in Mark chapter 5, verse 38. He came to the home of the synagogue leader. He saw much commotion and weeping and wailing. He went inside and asked, "Why all this commotion and weeping? The child isn't dead. She's only sleeping." And they went immediately from weeping to laughing, and specifically mockery. Who does this guy think he is? Coming in here and saying she's sleeping. Clearly she's dead. He says, get out of here. You're all a buzzkill. He didn't say that, but it's implied. He thought, I'm not going to work in this environment of unbelief. I want these people gone. And they all left. And then he went to the bed of this little girl who indeed was dead. And he knew that, by the way. He was using the word sleeping as a picture. Because when a Christian dies, the Bible describes it as falling asleep. Even when Stephen died the violent death of a martyr, we read that he fell asleep. Not literally, but it's a picture, because falling asleep is not a bad thing, right? Now, when you're a child, it's the worst thing. Go to bed. Take a nap. No. When you're older, it's like, take a nap. Yes. Happy hour for an old person is a nap. That's it. Happy hour, right? So these are the jokes, people. Are they just not that good? Anyway, she's only sleeping, but of course she had passed over to the other side. And Jesus says, little lamb, arise. That's a literal translation of what he said. I love that. Little lamb, it's so tender. And she came back to life again. You know, what I love about this story is she comes back to life, and then Jesus says, give her something to eat. That's so practical. She's probably hungry. Get her a sandwich quickly. So here's the thing that we need to realize, that when we lose a loved one, most of us are not going to see them raised from the dead. But we know we will see them again. We know that when one of our loved ones dies in faith, that they are indeed alive in another place, and we will once again be with them in the future. They're not just a part of our past, they're also a part of our future. When I did my interview with Jordan Peterson, I mentioned the story of my son Christopher and how he had died and how I knew that I would see him again. And Jordan asked me, why do you believe that? I said, well, it's faith. It's faith in God's word. And he asked me, what is faith? I said, well, the Bible says faith is the substance of things hoped for. It's the evidence of things not seen. And because God has kept his promises to me in the past, I know he'll keep his promises to me in the future. As an example, God told me he would forgive me of my sin if I would ask him to, and he's done that. He told me also that he would give me a peace that passes human understanding. He's done that as well. He also promised me that he would give me meaning and purpose in life, and that he would guide my steps. And he has done all of that. God's made many promises to me, and I put those promises to the test, and I've seen how God came through for me. And Jordan asked me, well, how did God come through for you? And I said, well, I've seen what's happened to other people who've lost children. Their marriages unravel. Some have turned to drugs or alcohol. Some have just become bitter, angry people. And that didn't happen to me and my wife. And I said, it's not because I'm a virtuous person. It's simply because I believe the promises of God and I have found them to be true. And that's the truth. So Jesus raises this little girl back to life again. It reminds me of another story. A woman who was caught in the act of adultery. And she was thrown before the feet of Jesus. And one of the accusers says, the law says she should be stoned to death. What do you say? Jesus said, let him that is without sin among you cast the first stone. And then he kneeled down and wrote in the sand. And he stood up and said it again. And the Bible says they left from the oldest to the youngest. Wow, what did he write in the sand? Well, the greatest minds in the church have grappled with this for centuries, and I'm going to settle it right now. No, I don't know what he wrote. Maybe he wrote their names with a commandment they were breaking at that moment, looked up at him. I don't know. Whatever he wrote, it cleared the room. Now here's this woman alone, And he says, woman, where are your accusers? She said, I have none. He says, neither do I condemn you. Go and sin no more. But it's interesting, the word that he used there, he said, woman, where are your accusers? That could be translated lady or ma'am. I'm sure this girl had been called a lot of things in her life, but I doubt anyone ever called her ma'am or lady. It was a term of respect. But Jesus didn't just see her for what she was. He saw her for what she could become. Going back to the woman who was healed of her medical condition, daughter, you're healed. You're a daughter now. I want you to remember that. And now to this woman caught in sin, he says, lady, ma'am, go and sin no more. See, when I look at myself, I see my failures. God sees my potential. I see my past. God sees my future. I see a blank canvas. God sees a finished painting. I see an end. God sees a new beginning. He sees you for what you can become. And that's what he saw here. How do you become a daughter of God? How do you become a son of God? Sometimes people say, we're all God's children. Actually, we aren't. We're all God's creation. We're all loved by God. We're all valued by God, but we're not God's children by default. Well, how do you become a child of God? The Bible says, for as many as received him, to them he gave the power to become a son of God. So you become a daughter of God. You become a son of God. You become a child of God when you put your faith in God and invite Christ to come and live in your heart. And in closing, I ask you, have you done that yet? Have you asked Jesus to come into your life? Has he forgiven you of your sin? Maybe you come here today with a broken heart. Maybe you come here today with failure in your life. You've messed up and you don't know what to do. You just come to Jesus and reach out. You touch him. Oh, I wish God would touch me. Why don't you just reach out and touch him? Because he's here right now. As surely as he walked this planet of ours 2,000 years ago, he's with us right here, right now, ready to change your life. Ready to heal your broken heart, ready to give you a new beginning. If you need that, we're going to close in prayer, and then you can pray and ask Christ to forgive you, and you can start a new relationship with him or make a recommitment to follow him. If you need to do that, why don't you do it as we pray now? Father, thank you for every person here. If they're not yet your son or your daughter, let this be the moment they believe. Let this be the moment they come to you. Now while our heads are bowed and our eyes are closed, if you would like your sin forgiven, if you would like to become a child of God, if you would like to begin this relationship with him, why don't you pray this prayer after me? You can pray it out loud if you like, or you can pray it quietly. But just pray this if you want Christ to come into your life. Just pray these words, Lord Jesus, I know that I'm a sinner, but I know that you're the Savior who died on the cross for my sin and rose again from the dead. I turn from my sin now, and I choose to follow you from this moment forward. Thank you for hearing this prayer and answering this prayer. In Jesus' name I ask it. Amen.

0: 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You know, we all have questions about what lies beyond the grave. Well, do you have a copy of Pastor Greg's book called As It Is in Heaven? It's full of great insight on the afterlife and what's waiting for us in eternity. Pastor Greg, to what extent do our loved ones in heaven know what's going on with all of us down here on earth?
1: Yeah, that's an excellent question. It's one I've studied very carefully because my son, Christopher, who has been in heaven now for many years, I wonder, is he aware of anything that's happening down here on earth? Now, one answer people will give is no, they know nothing about what's going on earth. I don't think that's completely accurate, actually. I do believe that people in heaven are aware of some things happening on earth. Example, Jesus said there is rejoicing in the presence of the angels over one sinner that comes to repentance. That means that when someone comes to Christ on earth, there's rejoicing in heaven. So that shows a heaven-earth connection. Wouldn't it be interesting if maybe we found out that someone we'd shared the gospel with came to Christ after we'd gone unto heaven, and there was that victory shout in glory, and we realized that was a result of something we'd done. Also, you know, there are rewards given out in heaven. Rewards for faithfulness, or rewards for obedience, rewards for resisting temptation. What do you think you're going to have? A complete brain wipe when you get to heaven? If you're giving a reward in heaven for something you faithfully did on earth, obviously you remember something about the life before. But do people in heaven know what's going on down here? They may. In the book of Revelation, we read of believers who were martyred for their faith. And when they get to heaven, they say, "How long, O Lord, holy and true, until you judge and avenge our blood on those that dwell on the earth?" So these believers are aware of the passing of time because they say, "How long, O Lord?" They're aware of people still on earth that have sort of gotten away with this, and they're wondering when God's judgment will be meted out to those people. So there are these connections, you see. Now, I don't know if they're following our every movement. I'm sure they have other things to do, like worship the Lord and enjoy all the glories and treasures and pleasures of heaven. But having said that, I do think there is some connection, and they are aware of some things. So I've written about that and a whole lot more in this book called As It Is in Heaven. It's a book that answers your questions about the afterlife. Questions like, what is heaven? Where is heaven? Why is there a heaven? What will I do when I get to heaven? Will I eat in heaven? Will I see people in heaven? Will we recognize one another in heaven? I deal with this and a whole lot more in this book, As It Is in Heaven. And I would love to send it to you so you can learn more about your future destination. That is, if you put your faith in Jesus Christ. And so for your gift of any size this month that you send, I will rush you your own copy of As It Is in Heaven so you can learn more about the afterlife that will enable you to live a godly life now.
0: Yeah, that's right. 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
12: 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Today, we're going to dive into a sermon replay from the message my brother preached last week. We're in a series called Miracles of Jesus. So let's tune right in.
13: We're in a series called Miracles, and we're diving into some of the stories of Jesus performing his miracles. And I have the privilege, but also the burden, to share with you a story of Jesus that's a heavy one. Because oftentimes when a miracle needs to happen, it starts with a mess. Right? You don't ever need a miracle when everything's okay. You need a miracle when the medicine isn't working. You need a miracle when logic isn't working. And so when we talk about miracles, it's exciting, yes. We're talking about miracles. But miracles have to start with struggle. John chapter 11. We're going to stay in John chapter 11 this whole time. It says, starting verse 1. You can look on the side screen. It says, a man named Lazarus was sick. He lived in Bethany with his sisters Mary and Martha. This is the Mary who later poured the expensive perfume on the Lord's feet and wiped them with her hair. Her brother Lazarus was sick. So the two sisters sent a message to Jesus telling him, Lord, your dear friend is very sick. Jesus and Lazarus were actually friends. In fact, if we continue into the story, so what it says. Again, he got the message. But when Jesus heard about it, he said, Lazarus' sickness will not end in death. No, it happened for the glory of God, so that the Son of God will receive glory from this. So Jesus loved Mary, Martha, and Lazarus so much that he rushed to... No, it doesn't say that. I'm sorry. So although Jesus loved Mary, Martha, and Lazarus, he stayed. He stayed where he was for the next 2 days. Wait, does your Bible say that as well? Jesus loved them. So of course, if Jesus loved them, wouldn't he rush to Lazarus? But he stayed. He stayed where he was. I don't understand, God, if you loved him, why didn't you come? If you're taking notes today, the message or the title of my message is this: the choice to stay. God chose, and Jesus chose to stay for a couple of reasons. That he didn't just rush to Lazarus. I believe that there was specific things that God wanted to show his people on why he chose to stay. Again, if we look back on that, again, it says that when Jesus got this message, he said, the sickness will not end in death. No, it happened for the glory of God, so that the Son of God will receive glory from this. So although Jesus loved Mary, Martha, Mary, and Lazarus, he stayed where he was for the next 2 days. Again, Jesus said, I'm going to stay because he believes that this is an opportunity for God to get some glory. What that looks like specifically, I don't know. But what I do know is that there's a reason. And so if you're writing down or taking notes, the first thing I want us to understand is that his choice to stay showed his actions have intention. Okay, Jesus stayed back. Jesus didn't rush to Lazarus' bedside. The reason, I don't know just yet. We haven't got to that part of the story yet. But from right now, what I do know is that Jesus chose to stay. So that means his actions have intention. Jesus wasn't late. He didn't get the message and I forgot to set a timer. He didn't press the snooze button. He didn't forget to put it on his calendar. No, Jesus didn't forget. He wasn't frustrated. He wasn't tired. No, he chose to stay. And if Jesus chooses to do something, there must be a reason why. I don't know the reason, but there is a reason. I don't know why, but there is a why. And so maybe if you're in this room and you're saying, Logan, I don't understand, it's okay. Because we're not supposed to understand. We might not understand the why, but we can trust the person that we're following that knows the why. And so Mary Martha doesn't know. Even his disciples doesn't know. Yo, we just got this message. Shouldn't we go help Lazarus? But Jesus knows the why. His actions always have intentions. Always. If we continue into the story, I'm going to skip to verse 7 if you're following along. So when Jesus arrived at Bethany, he was told that Lazarus had already been in his grave for 4 days. Okay, I want us to remember that. How many days? 4 days. I want us to remember that. That's a key thing. For 4 days. Bethany was only a few miles down the road from Jerusalem. That means they were only a few miles down. Yet Jesus was late. Many of the people had come to console Martha and Mary in their loss. When Martha got word that Jesus was coming, she went to meet him. But Mary stayed in the house. Oh, snap. Martha met him. I'm not sure about you guys, but I knew when I was in trouble in class when the teacher met me at the entrance of the door. I knew I was in trouble with my mom if she was waiting up for me or she was right at the door. There's some frustration. There's some hurt. Again, I want to paint the picture for us. I want to paint the picture. So Martha meets Jesus. And this is what she says. In verse 21, Martha said to Jesus, Lord, if you only had been here, my brother would not have died. Lord, if you were only here, my brother would not have died. God, if you were here, I wouldn't have lost that job. Lord, if you showed up when I asked you to, you might still be alive. How many of us have prayed this prayer before? Maybe you're too afraid to admit it, but can I be honest? I have. I've been in a place where I go, Lord, if you were here, if you were here, God, something would be different. If you were here, I wouldn't be in this valley. If you just showed up when I asked you to, God, I wouldn't feel so much pain. Martha's being honest. And I feel like rightfully so, to her perspective, Jesus failed her. Jesus didn't fail her. because it's not the end of the story. But right now, she's in frustration. But what she says after this, church, is, I believe, one of the biggest, boldest faith statements that you can say to God as a Christian. Again, he says, if you would have been here, my brother would have not died. But look what she says the next verse. But even now, I can do a whole message on just these three words. But even now, I know that God will give you whatever you ask. Wow. That's faith, church. It's going, God, I'm frustrated with you. But even now, I want to encourage someone to pray that prayer in your situation. You might be frustrated. You might be heartbroken. You might be hurt. You might be doubting God. But can we have a faith that rises above the frustration, and we can go to God and go, but even now, I know you got me. But even now, you're going to get me through. But even now, the best is yet to come. And this is what the story continues on to say. When Mary arrived and saw Jesus, she fell at his feet and said, Lord, same thing, Lord, if you only had been here, my brother would not have died. When Jesus saw her weeping and saw the other people wailing with her, a deep anger welled up within him. And he was deeply troubled. Where have you put him? This next verse, again, before he goes, he has the victory. Then Jesus wept. Then Jesus wept. Why? Well, could you imagine if you were there and you see Jesus weeping? Okay, if I'm being honest, I'd be like, oh my gosh, see, we're like, oh no, if he's crying, like, like, we're done. We're done, oh my God. Even he doesn't know what to do. Like, what was Martha and Mary thinking? Gosh, there's no hope. Even he's hurting. He's in the same boat as me. No, he wasn't. Jesus wept, not because he didn't know what to do. Jesus was weeping because that's how much he cared for his people. So again, if you're taking notes, his choice to stay showed his heart hurts with us. But what a God we serve, church. That he's holding the whole universe in his hands. Yet he can pause and choose to stay and weep with me. I don't know what you're going through, but aren't you grateful that we have a God that doesn't rush our victory, but he takes time to weep with us? That should bring comfort to us, knowing that, man, when I'm going through my hardships and my pain, I'm not alone. Jesus weeps with me. As we continue on to the story, you know, as Jesus weeps, this is what the people around him said. The people who were standing nearby said, see how much he loved him. But then get this. The other side of the people said, but some said, this man healed a blind man. Couldn't he have kept Lazarus from dying? Can I give you another side note? The enemy will more often try to get you to question if God cares more than if God can. Okay, the enemy will more often try to get you to question if God cares more than if God can. See, that's what the people were saying. If we go back to to that part of Scripture, the people are saying, this man healed a blind man. Couldn't he have kept Lazarus from dying? In other words, the people are saying, dang, I mean, Jesus could have helped him. I mean, Jesus could have. Like, we've seen him heal the blind people. He could have, but why didn't he do Lazarus? Well, I guess he didn't want to. Maybe he didn't care. And I think what we're wrestling with in this room isn't necessarily if God can. Because I think we know too many stories around us and too many testimonies around us to know, man, God can do some pretty awesome, amazing things. And so I think we know, man, God can. But I think where the enemy attacks us, I think the enemy wants the question, but does God care for you? Yeah, he can do it for them, but is he going to do it for you? Yeah, they help their marriage, but is God going to help your marriage? And this is how the enemy attacks us. Not if God can, but if God cares for me. Can I silence the enemy in this room right now? God cares for you. And God is for you. You, individually. God cares for us, but more importantly, God cares for you. So here we go. We're reaching the end of the mess and into the miracle. And I love when God comes through. I have obsessed with this text for a bit. And so, man, get ready, because Jesus is coming through. This is what it continues to say. Jesus was still angry as he arrived at the tomb. A cave with a stone rolled across its entrance. Roll the stone aside, Jesus told them. But Martha, the dead man's sister, protested, Lord, he's been dead for how many days? 4 days. The smell be terrible. Jesus responded, didn't I tell you that you would see God's glory if you believe? So they rolled the stone aside. And Jesus looked up to heaven and said, and I love this part, he's just showing off at this point. Father, thank you for hearing me. You always hear me. But I said it out loud for the sake of all these people standing here. I love that. Like, what a baller move. You know, it's like I know you come through, but I want to say it out loud just so people know. Because they don't know, but I know. So that they believe that you sent me, then Jesus shouted, Lazarus, come out. And the dead man. This sentence makes no sense. The dead man came out. What? What does that mean? The dead man came out? His hands and feet bound in grave clothes, his face wrapped in a head cloth. And Jesus told them, unwrap him and let him go. How does a dead man come out? How do we see someone with grave clothes walking towards us? Jesus didn't heal Lazarus. He resurrected him. You know what this shows me? His choice to stay showed his power is unstoppable. His power is unstoppable. Why did Jesus get the news that Lazarus was sick? And why did he choose to stay? Because he knew, oh, I'll be there. But I'm not coming to heal a sick man. I'm coming to raise a dead man. God does not do hard things, church. Our God does impossible things. If you don't think he can do it, think again. Because his power is unstoppable.

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3: Faith. Stay. As I wrap up, again, the whole sermon series asks and begs this question, what if miracles still happen today? Can I encourage someone today? Yes, it does. So maybe there's something here that died on you today. Maybe it's not something like physical, but maybe your hope died. Maybe your ambition died. Maybe your mentality that there is better ahead, maybe that died. Maybe your faith that things can get better died. I'm not sure what it looks like, but I know that there's some things in this room that is in a tomb. And God wants to call it out. God wants to resurrect it. God wants to resurrect your hope and your dreams and your vision for a better tomorrow. God wants to resurrect your belief that the marriage can get better. God wants to resurrect something. God wants to call something out. But can I give you one more side note? And really it's my final note. God can't call something out of a sealed tomb. Before Jesus called out Lazarus, he said, roll the stone away. He knew, something can't get in, my words can't get in, and this dead man can't come out. Roll the stone away. And some of us here today, God is waiting to resurrect something in your life, but we're like Martha and we're saying, no, but the stench, Jesus. No, Jesus, you don't want to go in there. And our sealed tomb is sealed by our pride. Say, no, I got it. Maybe it's sealed from our hopelessness. No, God, it's done. You can't do anything about it now. Maybe it's sealed from our shame. God, no, you don't want to see my mess. God, I should be fine by now. If you see it, you're going to see my brokenness. You're going to see my hurt. You're going to see the dead things in my life. But Jesus is here today. He's saying, show me where you laid this dead thing and roll the stone away. Church, I hope today what we can do is roll the stone away. Get that pride out of the way. Get that shame out of the way. Get your frustration out of the way. No, can we roll the stone away in our situation? Because again, miracles do happen today. Can we pray? With all eyes closed, all heads bowed, Heavenly Father, we just thank you for today. God, we thank you for the story of Lazarus. God, thank you for choosing to stay so we can witness what you can do, God. God, if you didn't stay in this story, we wouldn't have seen that your actions have intentions, that you don't rush us in our hurt, but you weep with us. And you can do not just hard things, God, but impossible things. So God, right now, you know our hearts and you know the stories in our life. And you know what we're struggling with. And you know what season we're in. And you know what keeps us up at night. You know what torments us. You know, God. And you know what died on us. But you're here right now saying, where have you laid him? Where have you laid this dead dream? Where have you laid this dead hope? Because I'm coming to resurrect it. So God, we declare right now that you're calling forth hope again, faith again.

0: ambition again, motivation again. God, you're coming through for us. And we're choosing to stay. Because even now, Jesus, I know God will give you whatever you ask. And so we thank you in advance, God. God, we love you. God, we praise you. And in Jesus' name, all faith-filled people said, amen, amen. Come on, can we give a shout of praise to our God?
1: Amen, amen, amen. Well, I hope God spoke to you wherever you are through that message. If you're looking for a church home, we would love to have you at Called Church. We meet every Sunday at Moanalua High School at 10 a.m. Hope to see you there. And until next time, aloha.
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12: Maybe you're suffering right now. Maybe you're in pain right now. Maybe you're saying, man, no one knows what I'm going through. God knows. He knows all about it. And you know what? God cares. He's the God who suffers. And he'll enter into your suffering and help you through it. So you don't have to be alone ever, ever. Call out to him.
13: Hi, I'm your host, David James. Pastor Greg Laurie is the senior pastor of Harvest Christian Fellowship in Southern California and Hawaii, and the feature speaker of the Harvest Crusades. Question: aren't you glad that God cares for you? Phil Wickham shares about the great things God has planned on Refresh.

0: 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So the Apostle Paul wrote to the Romans that a meaningful commitment to Christ is one where we give him our mind and body. Well, Pastor Greg explains why our full dedication is important.
1: I urge you, therefore, brothers, by the mercies of God, present yourself to him as a living sacrifice. This is your reasonable service. And the phrase reasonable service can be translated the logical thing to do. In other words, to be a half-hearted Christian is illogical. You know, when I came to Christ, I came out of complete darkness. You know, I was raised by my crazy alcoholic mother living her wacky life. But then I myself made a lot of bad decisions and got into drugs, and my life had just gone downhill. And when I heard the gospel, I believed in Jesus. I put that whole life behind me. I wanted nothing to do with it anymore, and I was ready to go for it. So I started going to Bible studies, and I started, you know, learning scripture and learning what it meant to be a follower of Jesus. And I met a few people that were kind of trying to live in two worlds. And I looked at them like, what is wrong with you? I've just come out of that. And I've seen things that a person should never see. And you do not want to flirt with that world. You know, and they were kind of living in two worlds, you know. And I thought, that doesn't make any sense at all, because I know where that leads. And I think in the same way, here's what Paul is saying. Don't try to live in two worlds. I mean, it's logical. It makes sense to dedicate everything to God. That means as you grow older, your commitment should grow stronger. You should be more committed to Christ at 57 than you were at 17. You know, it's cute when a little baby needs help, you know, eating, or maybe they need their diaper changed, or you need to watch over them, but it's not cute when they're 40. I've met believers that have known the Lord for years, and it's like they've never grown. It's like they're in a state of suspended animation. There's that same person always struggling, always having a hard time, always falling back and recommitting, falling back, recommitting. It's like, man, come on. Get with the program here. Totally commit yourself to God and do it every day and be filled with the Spirit and live a pure life. This is the logical thing to do. To present my personality, to present my mind, to present my words, to present my tongue, to present my hands and my feet. Proverbs 6 says, there's six things the Lord hates. No, seven things he detests. Haughty eyes, that means arrogant eyes. A lying tongue, hands that kill the innocent, a heart that plots evil, and feet that race to do wrong. How much better it is to dedicate our hands and our feet to God. Romans 10:15 says, how beautiful are the feet of those that bring good news. So instead of using my hands and feet for destruction and tearing down, I use them to build up and to help and to bring the message of the gospel.

0: 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In Romans chapter 12, the Apostle Paul encouraged believers to resist conformity to the world. Well, Pastor Greg says that if we're truly transformed on the inside, there'll be proof on the outside.
1: Don't be conformed to this world, but be transformed by the renewing of your mind. Now, what do we mean when we say the world? You know, sometimes we throw this term around a lot as Christians. I mean, that's really worldly. Don't be worldly. What does that mean to be worldly? Sometimes if someone is a little fashionable, that's worldly, man. You shouldn't be in style. You should be lame like me and even talk like this because it's spiritual. No, you're just weird, okay? That's all that is. That's religious weirdness. You don't even know what you're talking about. Well, don't, and it's wrong, you know, watching TV is worldly or going to a movie is worldly. Well, granted, maybe some TV and some movies could be worldly, but I don't think you can say all those things are necessary. Let's try to understand what the Bible means when it says the world. When we talk about the world in a biblical sense, God is not speaking of the earth or the planet. The Bible even says the earth is the Lord's and the fullness thereof. God gave us this beautiful planet that we live on to enjoy. Now, when the Bible speaks of the world, it's speaking of a mentality. It's speaking of a culture. It's speaking of a sinful way of thinking and living. And the Bible tells us that the whole world is in the sway of the wicked one, meaning Satan. So he's the one that's manipulating the evil, horrific, godless things that are happening today. Here's what 1 John 2:15 says from a modern translation defining the world. Listen, don't love the world's ways. Don't love the world's goods. Love of the world squeezes out love for the Father. Practically everything that goes on in the world, wanting your own way, wanting everything for yourself, wanting to appear important, has nothing to do with the Father. It just isolates you from him. The world, with all of its wanting, wanting, wanting, is on the way out. But whoever does what God wants is set for eternity. I like that translation. The King James is, love not the world, neither the things that are in the world, for all that's in the world, the lust of the flesh, the lust of the eyes, and the pride of life. But that's just a modern way of saying sort of a self-obsession, where it's all about you. Everything's about you, this selfishness that can drive us. Don't live that way. Don't be conformed. And the word conform is an interesting word that Paul uses. It refers to the act of assuming an outward appearance that does not accurately reflect what is within. Let me say that again. The idea it conveys is assuming an outward appearance that is different than who you really are on the inside. You know, so you take on this persona, I'm this person, but you're really not that person. The Phillips translation puts it this way. Don't let this world squeeze you into its mold. Don't worry so much about being cool. Focus on being godly. That's the thing. Be godly.

0: Building 429 here on Refresh, reminding us that where we really belong is with Jesus. And Pastor Greg, the things we listen to, whether it's Christian music or messages or some form of secular entertainment, that matters, doesn't it?
1: Yeah, it really does. You know, the Bible says, whatsoever things are true and lovely and of good report, think on these things. Mm. So, you know, you're going to be impacted by what you listen to. If you listen to talk radio and people are always arguing, that can get you very agitated and upset. On the other hand, if you listen to, say, Christian music or a message on the radio from the Word of God, that can give you a different perspective, hopefully a heavenly perspective. So I think it's very important what we fill our minds and our hearts with. Psalm 1 says, blessed, or another word to put in the place of that is happy. Happy is the man or the woman who doesn't walk in the counsel of the ungodly or stand in the way of sinners or sit in the seat of the scornful, but their delight is in the word of God, and in it do they meditate day and night. Then the psalm goes on to say, and they'll be like a tree planted by the rivers of water, and they'll bring forth fruit in their season. So the idea is, when you meditate in God's word, it affects your outlook. It affects everything. And there's a lot of ways to do that. It can be hearing a message from Scripture. It can be hearing a song that's based on Scripture. So I think these are tools we can utilize to reinforce our faith and keep us on the right track. And most importantly, as that psalm promises, cause us to be happy people.
0: It really does, Greg. And as you just mentioned, the best way to resist the thoughts and ways of the world is to focus on God's word and our fellowship with him.
1: We're living in a time where you can catch a lot of flack for being a Christian. We're living in a time where you may be ridiculed, you may be even physically assaulted for being a follower of Christ. But 2 Timothy 2:12 says, if we endure, we'll reign with him. If we've disowned him, he will disown us. Don't disown Christ. Stand up for Christ. Don't be ashamed of who you are as a follower of Jesus. Don't be conformed to this world, but be transformed by the renewing of your mind. Are you being conformed to this world and sort of that culture is affecting you in the way that you live? Let's say that, you know, maybe you're having sex with your boyfriend or girlfriend. Because the problem is, when you have unconfessed sin, I don't mean to pick on that sin in particular, because it could be a sin of gossiping, it could be lying, you could be filled with pride. But my point is, if you're living with unconfessed sin in your life, that cuts off your communication with God. It doesn't mean you're not a Christian anymore, but it does mean you're a wayward Christian. And it's sort of like your service has been cut off to heaven in a way. And to reestablish service and communication, you need to repent of that sin. Present yourself to him. Don't be conformed to this world. Be transformed by the renewing of your mind, that you may know what is the good and acceptable and perfect will of God. Notice it's called the good, acceptable, and perfect will of God. God's will for you is good. In fact, we're told over in Psalm 34:8, taste and see that the Lord is good. But here's the problem. Our definition of good is different than God's definition of good. We're interested in what brings us immediate gratification. That's good. Getting everything I want, we think that's good. God says, actually, it isn't. If I were to give you everything you wanted, it would destroy you. So I'm going to hold back some of those things from you for your own good. You're interested in the small picture. God's interested in the big picture. Our definition of good is that which is happy, fun, pleasurable, pain-free in the moment. God's interested in what is productive, character-forming, and eternally focused. We're interested in the here and now. God's interested in the by and by. What does that mean? God's interested in making you more like Jesus each and every day. And I think one day when we get to heaven, we're going to see things a lot differently. And I think we may look at life and realize that some of those things we thought were good were actually bad. And some of those things we thought were bad were actually good. Because they caused us to depend upon him, and they made us more like Jesus.

0: 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I'm David James, music from Cutlass and Toby Mac. 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
0: Pastor Greg and I are so happy you are with us today here on Refresh. It's a time to be encouraged by the wisdom we find in God's Word and in the songs we hear every day. So in Psalm 119, it says, "The sum of your word is truth, and every one of your righteous rules endures forever." Hey, if we want to know how to live a God-pleasing life, Pastor Greg says the Bible is a good place to start.
1: If you're trying to discern God's will, here's just some good principles to keep in mind. Number one, God primarily speaks to us through His Word. He primarily speaks to us through His Word. Scripture says His Word is a lamp to our feet and a light to our path. So God will never lead us contrary to what the Bible says. Here's a simple way to remember it. If it's not in the Word, it's not of the Lord. If it's not in the Word, it's not of the Lord. The Bible is our bedrock. The Bible is our absolute. The Bible is our touchstone. The Bible is the clear revelation that we measure all other so-called revelations by. It's a rock of stability. We measure our fickle human emotions by. The way we know something is true or right is by comparing it to what Scripture says. In 2 Timothy 3:16, it says, "All Scripture is inspired by God. It's useful to teach us what is true and to help us realize what's wrong in our life. It straightens us out and teaches us to do what is right." So God will never lead you contrary to Scripture. On the day of Pentecost, when the Holy Spirit was poured out and supernatural phenomena was taking place, Peter stood up and said, "This is that which was spoken of by the prophet Joel." And he had a biblical basis for what was taking place. Should always have a biblical basis for what is taking place. And so the Word of God needs to be precious to you. Here's a thought. What if we treated our Bibles like our cell phones? You know, think how important your phone is to you. I mean, you carry it with you wherever you go. And sometimes you even carry it room to room, right? It's like, "Oh, where's my cell phone? It's in the other room. I have to get it." Because you don't want to miss a thing. And then maybe you get in your car and you're driving down the street and you suddenly realize, "I left my cell phone at home." What do? You do a U-turn and you go home. Because you need that lifeline. What if you treated your Bible that way? What if we carried it around in your purse or pocket? What if we flipped through it whenever you had a break? You know, when you're standing in line, what does everyone do now? Pull out their cell phone. What if you treated your Bible that way? "Oh, I have a break. I'm going to bust out the Bible. See what the Bible has to say." Now, you can have the best of both worlds and have the Bible on your phone, and you can read the Bible app, but what if you treated your Bible that way? What if you turned back home to get it if you forgot your Bible when you drove out? What if you treated the Bible as though you couldn't live without it? What if you gave the Bible as a gift to your kids? So you need to open up the Bible and read it. God speaks to you through the Word.

0: so thankful you've tuned in today for Refresh with Pastor Greg Laurie. Hi, I'm David James. So simply put, God's will is found in God's word. And Pastor Greg illustrates that there are many ways he'll confirm that to us.
1: God can speak to you through circumstances. He can speak to you through circumstances, and we ask God to confirm his word to us. Gideon was called by the Lord out of obscurity to lead the Israelites out of the bondage of the Midianites. And he picked an unlikely character in Gideon. And so the Lord said, I want you to do this, Gideon. Gideon said, I don't know, Lord, you have to prove it to me. And Gideon came up with this thing. He laid an animal skin on the ground, also known as a fleece. And he said, Lord, if you really want me to do this, I'm going to lay a fleece on the ground. And in the morning, if there's dew on the fleece and the ground is dry, I'll know it's you. So he gets up the next morning and there's dew in the fleece and the ground is dry. Then Gideon says, okay, Lord, I'm going to put it again one more morning. And this time, if there's dew on the grass and the fleece is dry, I'll know it's you. And that's where the expression laying a fleece before the Lord comes from, okay? But I don't suggest you base a huge decision on circumstances alone. But what I do suggest is you operate by biblical principles and then say, Lord, if this is your will, would you confirm it to me? I found that God often leads us one step at a time, not a detailed blueprint. God told Philip, go to the desert. He didn't say when you get to the desert, there's going to be a guy from Ethiopia in a chariot with a caravan reading out loud from Isaiah 53. So God said, just go to the desert. And sometimes the Lord will just sort of nudge us in a certain direction. We're not sure why we're doing it exactly. And when we take that step, then the next step becomes clear. Then I take that step, and then the next step becomes clear. Sometimes God will stop you. Paul talked about how he was stopped by shipwreck and sickness. You wanted to do this, something happened where you were not able to do it. That's where God leads through circumstance. God can speak to you through people too. And I've had times where I sense the Lord is speaking to my heart to do a certain thing, and out of the blue, someone that I love or respect, or maybe someone I've never met, will come to me out of the blue and say, you know, Greg, you ought to think about doing this. I was just thinking about that. So that could be a confirmation. But on the other hand, people come up with crazy stuff. I had a girl come up to me years ago, and she said, the Lord spoke to me and said, I'm supposed to marry you. I said, well, let me get my wife. We got to talk about this, because... Needless to say, God didn't tell her that. But people come up with strange things. So you don't want to base a major decision on someone saying that. But here's another one. There's a work in your heart, sort of a peace in your heart. Colossians 3:15 says, let the peace of Christ rule in your hearts, since as members of his body, you're called to peace, and be thankful. I find when I'm in the will of God, I have the peace of God. The Bible says you will go out with joy and you'll be led forth with peace. And so ask for God's wisdom, and I believe he'll guide your steps.

0: Toby Mac on Refresh with Pastor Greg Laurie. You know, Pastor Greg, I've heard someone say, and maybe I heard you say this, that our checkbooks are diaries of the things that are most important to us. You know, where our treasure is, there our hearts will also be. I wonder how many of us would be willing to take a yellow highlighter and highlight each of the entries in our checkbook that was for kingdom purposes. And having just said that, I'm feeling very convicted myself. But we have a great opportunity for people to make one of those highlighted entries right now, don't we?
1: Yes. You know, Paul wrote to the church and said, I don't want you to give out of pressure or out of guilt. The last thing I want to do is ever make someone feel guilty if they don't give. We need to understand the privilege of giving and the blessing of giving. It is a responsibility. I do believe that every Christian should give of their finances for the work of the kingdom of God. But having said that, the Bible says that God loves a cheerful giver. And Jesus said it's more blessed, or I could translate it, happy making, to give than it is to receive. And I think a lot of believers have not discovered the joy and the happiness of giving. Did you know that there is something a person can experience when they give that has been described as the helper's high? There's literally a release of endorphins when people give of their money, give of their time, volunteer to help somebody else, or just something as simple as doing a kind deed for somebody else. There's this joy that comes from that. So it seems like medical science is catching up with the Bible has been saying all along, the blessedness, the happiness, the joy of giving. I want you to discover that. And if you feel inclined by the Lord to invest in our ministry, we will use it to reach more people. You have our commitment to that. So if you can be generous in supporting Harvest Ministries, we would really appreciate it. And there's a great opportunity to invest in our ministry, and it's called Becoming a Harvest Partner. Dave, why don't you tell them a little bit more about that?
0: 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I'm David James. It's so great to know that God's plan of salvation, we find forgiveness for our sins, right? But Pastor Greg reminds us it was through Jesus' suffering that that price was actually paid.
1: Listen to this passage in Hebrews 2. It says it was necessary for Jesus to be made in every respect like us, his brothers and sisters, so he could be our merciful and faithful high priest before God, and then he could offer a sacrifice that would take away the sins of the people. Since he himself has gone through suffering and temptation, he is able to help us when we are being tempted. So you're saying, man, I'm being tempted right now. I'm going through hardship right now. I've been abandoned by people I love. Jesus has been there. He knows what it's like. Say, I've lost a loved one. He knows what that's like. So you're not alone in your suffering. But why did Jesus have to suffer and die? Couldn't he have just expired in a simple way? Did he have to be scourged and beaten and have the beard pulled from his face? Did he have to be insulted and mocked and ridiculed and humiliated? Why did he have to die such a cruel death? Listen to this, because there was no other way to satisfy the righteous demands of God. God plays by his own rules. And he said, the soul that sins shall surely die. And the scripture teaches, without the shedding of blood, there is no forgiveness of sins. Listen to this. Calvary shows how far men will go in sin and how far God will go for man's salvation. Let me repeat that. Calvary, or the cross, shows how far men will go in their sin and also how far God will go for man's salvation. Jesus knew he was going to die from the very beginning, and he spoke of it often. No one took his life. He laid it down of his own accord. Jesus lived in the shadow of the cross from the moment he entered the world. Sometimes people think the cross was sort of an aberration or a tragic turn of events. In fact, that was the plan. That was the master plan, or should I say, the master's plan. That was the purpose he came for.

0: I am not alone. Carrie Jobe, on Refresh. Well, you've heard it said that there's nothing as certain as death and taxes. But Pastor Greg reminds us of our hope of life after death.
1: You know, one day we're going to breathe our last breath. We're going to have our last meal, our last moment on earth, and then we will be in eternity. Often in our youth, we think of God, but then sometimes we stray and throw away years of our life. But what a joy it is to know the Lord in the beginning, in the middle, and the end of your life. You'll never regret that. You know, I became a Christian when I was a pretty young guy, 17, but I wish I'd even had done it sooner. I wasted some years, made some bad decisions, but I'm glad I did it when I did. I've never looked back and said, wish I did it when I was like 30 so I could, you know, had some more fun. I've never looked back and thought of my life that way. I'm just thankful I did it when I did it. Wished I'd done it sooner. Oh, but I know people who say, man, I threw away a decade. I threw away 20 years. I threw away so much time. How great it is to serve the Lord when you're young and then serve the Lord in middle age and serve the Lord in your later years. Serve the Lord from the beginning, the middle, and the end. And then we go into God's presence. There are some folks here that have joined us who may not have this relationship with Jesus Christ yet. He died on the cross for your sin because every one of us have sinned, and every one of us have broken God's commandments, and every one of us need help. But that's why Jesus died. There for us, Jesus said, for God so loved the world, he gave his

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3: It said, I will never, ever, ever leave you or forsake you. Because he was forsaken, I never will be if I put my faith in him. So if you've not asked Jesus to forgive you of your sin, if you're not sure right now that you'll go to heaven when you die, if you want to begin this new relationship with him, call out to him.

0: Because he lives, Matt Maher, here on Refresh with Pastor Greg Laurie. And listen, no matter where you're at in life or what you've done, it's great to know that Jesus lives and he loves you and me. And he wants to have a personal relationship with us. Pastor Greg, if someone's wondering what it means to believe in Jesus, to become a Christian, can you share with them how they can do just that?
1: Yeah, I'd be happy to, Dave. You know, sometimes people wonder, well, how does one become a Christian? Sometimes you'll hear people say, well, I'm in the process of converting. Listen, you're either converted or you're not converted. Conversion doesn't take years. It doesn't take months. It doesn't even take hours. It can happen in a flash. Listen, God is only a prayer away. You need to admit your sin to God, turn from it, and put your faith in Jesus Christ, and you can know that you'll go to heaven when you die. Have you done that yet? If not, it would be my privilege

0: to lead you in a prayer of asking Christ to come into your life and forgive you of your sin. If you would like to do that, please pray this prayer after me right now. Again, if you want Christ to come into your life, pray this prayer after me now. Let's pray. Lord Jesus, I know that I'm a sinner, but you died on the cross for my sin and paid the price for every wrong I've ever done. I turn from that sin now, and I ask you to come into my life. Be my Savior, be my Lord, be my God, and be my friend. I choose to follow you from this day forward. Thank you for loving me and calling me and accepting me. In Jesus' name I pray. Amen. If you just prayed that prayer and meant it, Jesus Christ himself has come to live inside of you. The Bible says, for as many as received him, he gave them the power to become sons of God. As you just prayed that prayer, you are receiving him. So God bless you and welcome to the family of God. And you know what? We have some great resources we want to send you to grow spiritually. So here's Dave with some details.
1: That's right, Greg. Let me say first how excited we are that you've made this commitment to follow Jesus. 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

0: What does it mean to be born again? The foundations of our Christian faith lie in the person and work of Jesus Christ, our Savior, and in the fact that our life is hidden in His. 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
1: All right, let's talk about the Word of God. We talked about sin in our first session, and then we talked about salvation in our second session. I'd like to just focus in on the Word of God and how we got it, what it means to us. Definition of the Word of God: the Bible is God's revelation of Himself to man and his creation. The Bible forms one continuous story, the story of humanity in relation to God. From the beginning to the end, the Bible has one great theme: the person and work of Jesus Christ. Bible knowledge today is eroding in America. Knowledge of the Bible has been steadily eroding for decades, and there's no evidence to suggest the trend will reverse itself anytime soon. 63% of Americans do not know what the gospel is. 63%. So just think, 63% of the people you come across in your life, they have no idea. If you say gospel, they have no idea what you're talking about. Don't take it for granted that people know. They don't know. And Satan is blinding them. And you can ask them, have you ever heard of the gospel? What's the gospel? Now there's your open door, right? And that's valuable for us to understand this. People are just absolutely, completely ignorant of what it means, what the gospel truly means. And you can tell them the good news. And that's always an exciting thing to do. I've got good news for you. Amen. 80% of Americans do not know John 3:16. 80%. 80% of the people. That means only 20% of the people you come across know about John 3:16. See, this is where you and I as Christians, we just need to get on fire and tell people about God, the gospel, John 3:16. God so loved you that he gave his only begotten son, that whosoever believes in him should not perish, but have everlasting life. Amen. 88% of Americans do not know what the word evangelical means, or they've made it up in some form or fashion in regards to what they believe it means. 91% of Americans do not know what the Great Commission is. Wait, 91%, aren't they going? There's got to be some percentage going to church, right? They don't know what the Great Commission is? Why has this happened? You talk to people today that they say they're saved, and you say, well, do you share the gospel with people? What? I just go to church. No, we go to church, yes, but we should be sharing the gospel. We should be sharing John 3:16. We should be sharing the Great Commission, amen? We all should be evangelical Christians, amen? I had a neighbor of mine that said, oh, you're one of those evangelicals. He was Catholic. And I said, yes, I am. I'm an evangelical. And I said it with a big smile, because we're called to spread the good news that Jesus died for our sins and he rose from the grave. And all who believe in him shall not perish but have everlasting life. So you call me an evangelical. I love it, because that just showed him and me who I am representing. We're evangelizing. We want people to be saved. I told him, you have to be born again. He kind of went off and said, oh, that's your thing, you know, kind of a deal. Like, okay, whatever. So be it. We need to discover the hope of God's word according to Joshua chapter 1. Go with me to Joshua chapter 1 quickly. Joshua chapter 1 is Joshua, who is a great assistant to Moses, is going to be moving forward and leading the children of Israel into the promised land. Yeshua, Joshua, we find him there. It says, after the death of Moses, the servant of the Lord, it came to pass that the Lord spoke to Joshua, the son of Nun, Moses' assistant, saying, Moses, my servant, is dead. Now, therefore, arise, go over this Jordan, you and all this people, to the land which I am giving to them, the children of Israel. Now, may I just ask a question, not to make us feel bad by any means, but how many people are you taking across the Jordan? How many people are you evangelizing to go with you across the Jordan, to go from here to heaven? Work on these folks, work on your list, be evangelizing, be sharing with them, because you want to be those that are leading people to Christ into the promised land of heaven, amen? It could be your family members, a grandma, a grandpa, an auntie, an uncle, cousin, whoever it might be, a friend, even an enemy, lead them to Christ. Moses, my servant, is dead. Now, therefore, arise, go over this Jordan and all this people to the land which I'm giving to them, the children of Israel. Every place that the sole of your foot will tread, I have given you, as I said to Moses, from the wilderness and this Lebanon as far as the great river, the river Euphrates, all the land of the Hittites, and to the great sea, that be the Mediterranean, to the going down of the sun, shall be your territory. No man shall be able to stand before you all the days of your life. As I was with Moses, so I'll be with you. I will not leave you nor forsake you. Boy, does that sound familiar? Jesus said, I'll never leave you nor forsake you. Be strong. Here you go. Here it is for us, just like Joshua, man of faith. We're men and women of faith here. Be strong and of good courage. Don't be weak and be discouraged. Amen. Be strong and of good courage. Throw off that discouragement. We tend to get caught up in pity parties and woe is me, kind of an attitude at times. We have to throw it off. We got to get back up and answer the marching orders that God has called us. He says, be strong. How can I get strong? Work out. Work out with what? The Bible. Do your curls every day. Amen. Okay, work out with your Bible. It's good stuff. Over the head, whatever it takes, man. Work out. Be strong and of good courage. For to this people, you shall divide as an inheritance the land which is swore to their fathers to give them. Only be strong. Only be strong. And what's he say? And very courageous, that you may observe to do according to all the law which Moses, my servant, commanded you. Do not turn from it to the right hand or the left, that you may, what's it say here? Prosper wherever you go. What are we talking about? What is true prosperity? Is it money? Is it all about money? No, it's not about money. You cannot serve God and mammon, Jesus said. So what's it about? Your soul is going to prosper. John writes that in, I think it's one of the epistles of John, 1st, 2nd, 3rd John. I can't remember exactly. But he shares that your soul may prosper. What does that mean? That you bear the fruit of the Spirit. You're connected to God and God is using you. And you're going to be a great blessing to the people of God. And you're going to evangelize and so forth. He says this, I spoke of the law shall not depart from your mouth, but you shall meditate in it day and night, that you may observe to do, not just to hear the word of God, but a doer of the word, according to all that is written in it. For then you will make your way prosperous, and then you will have good success. Haven't I commanded you? Be strong and of good courage. Do not be afraid, nor be dismayed, for the Lord your God is with you wherever you go. How many times did we hear to be strong and of good courage? 3 to 4 times we just read this in this passage. That's why Paul told Timothy, he says, be strong in the grace of our Lord Jesus Christ. Be strong in God's grace. Be strong in the word of God. And then he says, I will prosper your ways. I will bless you. I'll bring you good success. This is God's promise, and we believe it with all our heart. And all God's people said, amen and amen. I'd like to share with you my notes as we discover this Joshua chapter 1 principle of faith through the word of God. Don't turn from it for the left or the right. A lot of Christians start reading all these books written by all these people. Some are very good, and they stop spending time in the word of God. Or there's people nowadays, they're internet junkies. I call them internet junkies. They're just addicted to the internet. Everything they get is from the internet. Be addicted to the Bible. Get into the word of God. It's you and the Lord, not you and somebody else. You and the Lord. Let him speak to you. Let him touch your heart. Let him guide your steps. Let him direct you in all your ways. He's going to take care of you. He's going to prosper your ways. He's going to bring you that good success. But don't become an internet junkie, okay? Because people get addicted and they just can't stop. They'll spend hour upon hour up late at night on the internet, looking at all kinds of crazy things. And yes, there's a lot of crazy things. And I'm going to tell you something else. Are you ready for this? You can get brainwashed on the internet as you just keep circling the same information over and over again. And this is repeat. You're like the dog chasing its tail, just going in a circle, wearing itself out till finally it's going to collapse. The word of God is not that way. His word gives us vision. His word directs our steps. He is the one that leads us to do a wonderful work, and we get refreshed in our souls. Amen. Now, we find, I put in our notes, Jesus said in Matthew chapter 7, verse 24 to 27, hopefully a familiar passage. Therefore, whoever hears these sayings of mine and does them, I will liken him to a wise man who built his house on the rock. And the rain descended, the floods came, and the winds blew and beat on that house, and it did not fall, for it was founded on the rock. There are many storms of life that each and every one of us are going to face. It could be a storm of health issues. It could be a storm of financial issues. It could be a storm of marriage issues. It could be a storm of children or grandchildren issues. It could be a storm at work. There are many storms that we face. The storm of the devil just trying to destroy your walk in Christ and destroy your faith. But if you are in the Word of God, you study the Word of God, you're a man or woman that's a doer of the Word of God, you know that God is with you and nothing can destroy you. We just had our devotional this morning as a staff. We talked about where it says, greater is he that is in you than he that is in the world. He who is in you is Jesus Christ. He has defeated sin within you. He's defeated death that we are going to have. And he's defeated the devil and his authority over us. We are victorious in the Lord Jesus Christ. I always go back to basics when things are going crazy in my life. I go back to basics. What do I mean by that? I go to the cross and I see the Savior of my soul hanging on that cross, loving me, forgiving me, suffering for me, sacrificing for me. And I know that God loves me. He's not going to give me more than I can handle, but I'll make a way of escape and I'm going to endure and make it through. I always go back to the cross of Christ. It is the foundation of my life. The cross of Christ is the love of God for me. If he died for me while I was yet a sinner, how much more is he going to take care of me as I'm now saved in him and I'm his bride? You're his bride. How cool is that? You see, this is important that we go back to the basics. And what else do you do? You go back to the Word of God. You go into the Word of God as all craziness is breaking loose. You go to the Word of God. What does the Bible say? And God will take those scriptures and he's going to blow them up right in your face. He says, this one's for you, Daryl. This is the promise I want you to cling to right now, because I want you to just stay in the boat. Don't jump. Don't try to swim. Just stay in there. The storms are howling right now. You hang in there and I'm going to pull you through. These are the precious promises of God, becomes the rock of our foundation so that our home will not be destroyed. Amen. He says, but everyone who hears these sayings of mine and does not do them will be like a foolish man who built his house on the sand. And the rain descended, the floods came, and the winds blew and beat on that house, and it fell. And great was its fall. We don't build our house on the sand. We build our house on the rock, the Lord Jesus Christ. Let us observe four PowerPoints in regard to God's holy word. PowerPoint number one, we're going to discover the Bible. The Bible is inspired by God. It's inspired by God. PowerPoint number two, let us learn the Bible. It's history. PowerPoint number three, let us grow in God's holy word. PowerPoint number four, let us value God's holy word. So let's look at PowerPoint number one. The Bible is inspired by God. Someone once said that the Bible is basic instructions before leaving earth. Yes, very basic instructions before leaving earth. No doubt about it. And I need to be instructed on a regular basis. I have to go back and relearn and relearn and relearn and relearn. Because you know why? We forget. We all forget. We forget. We get sidetracked. We get distracted by the enemy, by the flesh, by the world. And I got to go back and just keep bathing myself in the Word of God. Paul wrote to Timothy, the young pastor, and said in 2 Timothy chapter 3, verse 16 to 17, all scripture is given by inspiration of God. It is God-breathed and is profitable. Profitable for what? For doctrine. That is to teach us what is right. For doctrine, to teach us what is right. For reproof, to teach us for what is not right. For reproof, teach us what is not right. For correction, to teach us how to get right. And for instruction in righteousness, teach us how to stay right. That the man, may I add, the woman of God, may be complete, thoroughly equipped for every good work. This is why, as someone who backslides or has fallen, stumbled, whatever you want to call it, they've got to get back to the Word of God. They've got to get back into fellowship. They've got to get back in prayer. The devil says, you've lost it. You're never going to be used again. I'm done with you. God is done with you, rather. Those are lies from the enemy. You've got to get back. I hear that there's, hundreds of pastors that quit all the time. Why a pastor quitting? Why are you quitting? You have the Word of God. Get back into the Word of God. Preach and teach the Word of God. when the word of God goes forth, God adds to his church daily such as should be saved. If he's called you, he's gifted you, and don't dare quit. I'm just sharing with pastors out there listening on the radio. Don't you dare quit. The devil's always going to tell you to quit. The flesh will tell you to quit. The Lord Jesus says, I will never leave you nor forsake you. I'm always with you. Keep marching on. I've always shared with pastors this. Generally, 90% of people love you. There's 10% that are going to cause trouble. Don't focus on the 10. Focus on the 90. The 10 come and go. The 90 are with you 100%. Keep preaching and teaching them the word of God, and you're going to have a great, successful church and ministry. We find that we are to learn God's word. We're to study it. It's all God-inspired. It's God-breathed. Charles Spurgeon, the great prince of preachers out of England, he said, the Bible does not need to be defended any more than a caged lion needs to be defended. All we need to do is let it out of its cage, and it will defend itself. Amen. Jesus is the lion from the tribe of Judah. Jesus is the Word. As we share the Word is empowered by the Holy Spirit. And it has its effect on people's lives and hearts. I'll never forget when the guy pulled out, I was a heathen, he pulled that Bible out of that drawer where he's cutting my hair. He's my barber, you know, he's cutting my hair. He had me pull out the Bible, had me read that passage about the works of the flesh versus the works of the Spirit. I had never read the Bible, and I read it, and I go, well, I'm doing a bunch of these things, and you're telling me I'm going to hell. He goes, I'm not telling you that. God's word is telling you that. He put the onus on God. I can't fight against God. I could have fought against him, but I can't fight against God's holy word. And with the Holy Spirit, it is a sword that is piercing through your very soul and the thoughts and intents of your heart and your mind. It is living and powerful going into you. Man, I was cut through. And every night, I would be thinking, I'm going to hell because the Spirit of God was convicting me of my sins to bring me to Jesus Christ as my Savior. This is why I share with you, my friends. Use the Word of God in your sharing with people. Because otherwise, you'll just get into these arguments between the two of you. But when you declare the Word of God, there's no, the argument's done. The argument's with God, and they'll never win. Very important. The word Bible or Biblia in the Greek is books from Biblos, written document. Refers to a number of books considered sacred and canonical among Christians. I'll talk about that in a moment. The Bible, the sacred book or collection of books accepted by the Christian church as uniquely inspired by God and thus authoritative, providing guidelines for belief and behavior. The Bible contains two major sections known as the Old Testament and the New Testament. The books of the Old Testament were written over a period of about 1,000 years, actually 1,000, possibly 1,600 years, in the Hebrew language, except for a few selected passages, which were written in Aramaic. Some of Daniel, I think, is it Esther? I believe it is. The Old Testament tells of the preparation that was made for Christ's coming. The Old Testament tells of the preparation for the Christ coming, for Christ's coming, meaning the Anointed One, the Savior, the Messiah. The New Testament was written over a period of about 100 years. The original language in which it was written was Greek. This portion of the Bible tells of Christ's coming, his life, his ministry, and the growth of the early church. The English word testament normally refers to a person's will, the document which bequeaths property to those who inherit it after the owner's death. But the meaning of testament from both the Hebrew and the Greek languages is settlement, treaty, or covenant. Of these three English words, covenant best captures the meaning of the word testament. Thus, the two collections that make up the Bible can best be described as the books of the Old Covenant and the books of the New Covenant. Scripture is declared to be infallible in the sense of being unfailingly accurate. So when someone says to you, well, I'll go to the next one also. Scripture is also declared to be inerrant, meaning the Bible does not contain any error as the same effect. When they come to you, oh, the Bible is written by men, it's full of contradictions and errors, then you ask them, very kindly, show me. I'm not going to let you be a parrot. You're parroting what you've heard from somebody else that doesn't believe in Jesus Christ. So you show me where the errors and the contradictions are. And they may come up with something, and then you might have to do a little bit of research, which is good. It's good to be challenged. It's good to do research because it pushes you in your faith. Then you find out the answers, and then you bring them back to them so they'll learn and grow. Because the Bible is infallible. The Bible is inerrant. Scripture is authoritative. It means it's delivered from God, who is the authoritative one, and is all sufficient. I like it. All sufficient for every aspect of life and eternity. The Bible is the greatest counselor. The scriptures are the greatest counselor that you could ever receive. Life is simple. Don't make it difficult. We tend to go and try to figure ourselves out in so many different ways. I figured myself out a long time ago. I'm a sinner. My parents were sinners. My grandparents were sinners. My great-grandparents were sinners. Oh, yeah, we're skinners, but we're sinners. Amen. Okay? And we're all sinful people. And I need to be born again of the Holy Spirit. I need the power of God to work in my life. And His Word counsels me on how to change. The greatest counselor ever is the Word of God. We learn and we grow. And you know what God does? He cuts away all of our excuses. Well, I am the way I am because this happened to me. My parents did this. I grew up in this environment. No. You are who you are because you know what? You're a sinner, but now you're saved by the grace of God. Now let's go for God. Amen? You're a new creation in Christ. All things have passed away. Behold, all things have become new. We all go through things in life. All of us. Some more horrific than others. But God is now to reclaim you and to use your life. And then He's going to take those experiences that you had, possibly when you were young, and He's going to use you to minister to others that are going through the exact same thing. Because He has called you and anointed you to help those. Because the ways of the devil are always the same. And He uses people's lives in the same way over and over and over again. And God wants us to set the captives free. Peter encourages us in 2 Peter chapter 1, verse 16 to 21. For we do not follow cunningly devised fables. We made known to you the power and coming of our Lord Jesus Christ, but we're eyewitnesses of His majesty. For He received from God the Father honor and glory when such a voice came to Him from the excellent glory and said, "This is My beloved Son, in whom I am well pleased." We heard this voice which came from heaven when we were with Him on the holy mountain, and so we have the prophetic word confirmed, which you do well to heed as a light. You do well to heed as a light that shines in a dark place until the day dawns, the morning star rises in your hearts, knowing this first, that no prophecy of Scripture is of any private interpretation, for prophecy never came by the will of man, but holy men of God spoke as they were moved by the Holy Spirit. Jesus confirmed the authenticity of the Old Testament when He said, "Do not think that I came to destroy the law or the prophets. I did not come to destroy, but to fulfill. For assuredly I say to you, till heaven and earth pass away, one jot or one tittle will by no means pass from the law till it is fulfilled. Whoever therefore breaks one of the least of these commandments and teaches men so shall be called least in the kingdom of heaven. But whoever does and teaches them, he shall be called great in the kingdom of heaven. For I say to you that unless your righteousness exceeds the righteousness of the scribes and Pharisees, you will by no means enter the kingdom of heaven." I've got good news. Our righteousness has exceeded theirs. You know why? Because we're found in the righteousness of Jesus Christ. And He teaches us the right ways of life. So we live for Him, we serve Him, we honor Him as we are being victorious over sin and over the devil himself by the person of Jesus Christ and His love and His word.

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0: Welcome to Truth for Life Weekend, where we're studying Psalm 139. In this psalm, King David comforts himself by reflecting on how God is present and sovereign everywhere, even in death. So does this mean that God is everything and everything is God, as some people suggest? Alistair Begg walks us through the answer.
1: Sheol, the abode of the dead, is described throughout the Old Testament in various ways. A sepulcher-like cavern, a stronghold, a wasteland, a place of nothingness. And when we read these things, we have to recognize that the language is evocative language. It is poetic language. It is not definitive language. So that a cry, for example, as here in the fifth verse of Psalm 6, is a cry from the heart. The psalmist is saying what everybody recognizes, and that is that life is all too short, that death is implacable and decisive, and it has ramifications. But at the same time, although it is a cry of sadness, it is not a denial of God's sovereignty beyond the grave. Because if you think about it, this is what's so striking about this statement here. If I ascend to the heaven, you're there. If I were to make my abode in Sheol, you are there as well. Because there is nowhere that I can go that is outside of your presence. Now, you know that when we read our Bibles, we say to one another, it is helpful to read them backwards. Because we are able to do what the psalmist was unable to do. The psalmist, as an Israelite, is writing according to his own understanding of God's revelation of himself. But the psalmist writes without the benefit of the knowledge that we enjoy, since Christ has not only come, but Christ has also triumphed over sin and death and the grave. So we have to read these things in light of the ultimate reality. So for example, to help us in that regard, when Peter preaches on the day of Pentecost, one of the things that is so remarkable about that sermon is the way in which Peter is able, under the direction of the Holy Spirit clearly, to marshal all of this information, to encapsulate it in a way that is so clear. This Jesus, delivered up according to the definite plan and foreknowledge of God, you crucified and killed by the hands of lawless men. God raised him up, loosing the pangs of death, for it was not possible for him to be held by it. You go down to verse 31. David foresaw these things and spoke about the resurrection of Christ, that he was not abandoned to Hades, nor did his flesh see corruption. This Jesus God raised up. Now what Peter is doing there is he's articulating the fact that Christ has descended into the depths. In the Creed we say he has descended into hell. He has descended into Hades. He has descended into Sheol. He has gone into that place. And yet for us as New Testament believers, Sheol has become paradise. When the man on the cross says to Jesus, will you remember me when you come into your kingdom? Jesus does not say, yeah, today you will be with me in Sheol. He says, today you will be with me in paradise. In your presence there is fullness of joy, Psalm 16:11. At your right hand there are pleasures forevermore. And David here is making an amazing statement, isn't he? I found that I could easily get sidetracked by this, and I sense looking at some of your faces, you might want to do the same. But a good commentary will help you. It helps me. And Wilcock on the Psalms has a very helpful passage in this, referencing what we've just said. He says, you know, the word about remembrance there in that fifth verse of Psalm 6 has to do not with memories, but with memorials. That is, commemorations. David certainly believes that after this life, he will still belong to God. Verse 5 is not therefore the cry of a despairing sinner. We New Testament people are much more fully informed now that Christ Jesus has brought life and immortality to light through the gospel. We know that though this present life is full of good things and is God's perfect plan for us for the time being, the next life will be even better, indeed infinitely better. But for all his limited view, the psalmist has a lesson for us. What he at least wanted to leave behind in this world, he has by now discovered that he has not lost it after all, namely the opportunity to serve and praise God. He had his priorities right. He says, does that mean that there will be no memorials? No, he says to himself, no. God's got that covered as well. Whether it's there or there. Richard Baxter in the 17th century was an effective minister, and one of the hymns that he wrote has been helpful to many of us. It begins, Lord, it belongs not to my care whether I live or die. What he means by that is not, I don't care whether I live or die. What he means by that is, whether I live or whether I die is under your jurisdiction. Therefore, I can rest in that fact. As he goes on in the hymn to speak about the unfolding drama of God's purpose beyond time, he finally concludes, and I'm sure you've got this because I will have quoted it to you before, I quote it to myself all the time, my knowledge of that life is small. The eye of faith is dim. It is enough that Christ knows all, and I shall be with him. Not only do you know me? But you are with me. Secondly, he says, if I were to take the wings of the morning, which is a wonderful picture, isn't it? The poetry's good. If I travel at the speed of light, he says, and I go as far east as I can possibly go, or if I go to the other side, if I go to the west, into the depths of the sea, For the Israelite, the Mediterranean Sea was the point, to the west. He says, so whether I go to the farthest east or to the farthest west, you'll be with me there. Israelites were not sailors. They were fishermen, some of them, but they weren't sailors. The fact that the disciples got so upset on the boat is an indication of the fact that they were not like wonderful seafaring people. They weren't. They didn't live in that kind of context. In some ways, they would have thought that if you get eventually to the end of the ocean on the west, it might be like an infinity pool. Maybe you could just fall off the end of it into who knows what. David's got no concept of it, really, beyond what he can see. And so he's saying to himself, you know, if I was going all that way, if I went all that way, you're there. You are absolutely everywhere. No distance from the farthest east to the farthest west can separate me from your presence. Because there, he says, your hand shall lead me. Your right hand shall hold me. That's a picture of God's power. It's a picture of God's presence. It's a picture of God's overarching jurisdiction. Guide me, O thou great Jehovah, pilgrim through this barren land. I am weak, but thou art mighty. Guide me with thy powerful hand. I actually had a chorus in mind during all of this week. I could actually hear my father attempting to sing it. My father was no better at singing than I am, which is pathetic, but it didn't stop him from singing in the car. We found it very funny as children, and we never really gave him much encouragement at all. I feel bad now as I think about it, but I don't know what he thought he was or who he thought he was when he would launch into one of these, and he used to sing this chorus that goes, I trust in God, I know he cares for me, on mountain steep or on the rolling sea, Though billows roll, he keeps my soul. My heavenly Father watches over me. And I don't know whether he'd been listening to Caruso or some great singer, but I can still hear his little voice going, though billows roll. I'm like, oh, cut it out, Dad. He keeps my soul. But of course, I would never be able to tell you about that song if I didn't have a dad who, despite his inability, sang truth to me and to my sisters in our childhood. So I know that my dad believed that his Lord knew everything about him, and his Lord was everywhere he could ever go. And I learned that from him. The songs we sing with and to our children really matter. Thirdly, what then if I decide that darkness will be able to hide me? See, darkness, of course, is able to hide us from other people, but it can't hide us from God. It's an interesting thought, isn't it? If I say, surely the darkness shall cover me and the light about me be night, if the whole thing closes down, the eye of God pierces the gloom. Even the darkness isn't dark to you. The night is bright as the day, for darkness is as light with you. He's basically saying, it's a fantastic thing, God. There's no place I can go. I can't hide in a closet. I can't hide in the trees. I can't hide in my car. I can't cover myself with darkness because you know me entirely. Again, I guess the Christianized version of it is, oh, be careful, little eyes, what you see. Oh, be careful, little hands, what you touch. Oh, be careful, little feet, where you go. For there's a Father up above, and he's looking down in love. So be careful, little feet, where you go. That's what David is saying. This is a wonderful thing. It's not a restrictive thing. It's a liberating thing. It's a dynamic thing. It's a wonderful thing. He's not looking for an out. He is comforting himself by the fact that there is no out. There is no escape. If I were to go there, I went there. I went as far that way or as far that way. If I said I can hide under the cover of darkness, even there you watch over me, you provide for me. Isn't that what we said as children? And when we finally, especially if you're staying in somebody's house that you hadn't been in, and the person comes to put you to sleep, what do you always say? You say, would you leave a light on? Would you leave a light on? Anybody want to give me a hand? There, his hand is with me. Would you leave a light on? Of course, I leave a light on. Now, let me say one word or two before I wrap this up, because it is clear that what David is saying is that there is no corner of the universe that is hidden from God. That's really what he's saying. He's just using these pictures. No corner of the universe is hidden from God. God is everywhere, but God is not everything. God is everywhere, but God is not everything. Now, I say that because the environment in which we are living, if you take what we're discovering this morning out onto the street, as it were, many of your work colleagues will interpret what you're saying, unless you distinguish between truth and error, they will interpret what you're saying along the lines of contemporary views of spirituality. And those contemporary views, a combination of New Age and Buddhism and Hinduism and many things that are all wrapped into many of the books that you will find in Barnes and Noble and elsewhere, all of these various spiritual notions, irrespective of their background, in some way or another, say this, that nature includes and is enfolding the sacred, so that whatever there is of God, whatever there is of spirit, is enclosed and is contained in the sacred. The sacred is in there. Well, how does it find expression? Well, for example, in contemporary preoccupations with planet Earth, This is also represented on a daily basis, especially in the British press, as the great discoveries of science and the great concerns of science. It is ultimately not science, it is religion. It is an ideology that is grounded in an idea, and the idea is that somehow or another, God is everything. The sacred is in nature. The sacred is contained in nature. We are part of nature. Therefore, if you remember when we thought it was so funny when that lady was out on a short limb. What was her name again? You know what I mean? Who? Shirley MacLaine. That's it. Very good. See, people still alert out here. This is fantastic. This is now, we've moved into the realm of interaction. But, yeah, Shirley MacLaine, we thought, oh, that's so funny, you know, she's a crazy lady. Well, she was just ahead of her time. It's mainstream now. Everybody's out on a short limb. There we have it. And so as Christians, when we say these things, God knows everything, God is everywhere, unless we're very clear to say God is everywhere, but God is not everything, then our friends will interpret it as they choose. David Wells has helped me with this more than anybody else. He says, as Christians, we affirm that God is one in his being, Father, Son, and Holy Spirit. God is one in his being, but he is not one with nature. That's why, again, we sing the hymn, like, for example, before the hills in order stood or earth received its frame, from everlasting thou art God to endless years the same. Spiritualities, he says, abound, teaching that the way we make contact with God is by finding him within ourselves. So much contemporary psychology is based on that. Now you just need to look in and find yourself. If you find yourself and you find your true self, you're actually making contact with the sacred, with the divine. The fact is, when you and I find our true selves, we discover that we're sinful, that we're lost, we're rebellious, we're confused, and we're in deep trouble. Therefore, we don't really want to make that discovery. And that's why Wells says so helpfully, there is an invisible boundary between God and ourselves, both with his being and with respect to what we know. We cannot cross the boundary to know him savingly. He is not found in our deepest self. This is such a great line, he is outside the range of our intuitive radar. Outside the range of our intuitive radar. We are in fact alienated from him. And so we cannot access him on our own time or on our own terms. It is he who must cross the boundary if we are to know him. And that is what he has done in Jesus. He crossed the boundary. So when your friends say, well, I don't know about God. I don't know if he exists. I don't know if he took the phone off the hook. I don't know where I can find him. I looked in, but no. You're looking in the wrong place. In fact, deep down, you're not even looking, but God is looking. God knows you. He made you. He made you for himself. This is what the story that we have to tell. This is how the Gospels begin, isn't it? Matthew, and his name will be called Emmanuel because he is God with us. This has been a bad week for me for songs, as you can tell. But I had another one from the 60s that wouldn't leave me alone. At least I think I can remember the lyric this time before I start. But it was written by Ralph Carmichael. I met him once when I went to preach in Phoenix. He's gone to glory now. I was so excited to meet him. And because we'd been singing at our youth group at least one of his songs that began, if you remember, in the stars his handiwork I see. On the wind he speaks with majesty. Though he ruleth over land and sea, what's that to me? I will celebrate nativity, for it has a place in history. Though he came to set his people free, what is that to me? Till by faith I met him face to face.

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3: What? Maybe she thought she could hide. Jesus said, any chance of a drink of water? He knows. And that's why we have been given the mandate to go and make disciples of all the nations. That's why we're praying for North Africa. That's why we're excited to see all that God is doing in northern India. That's why our friends are in Japan. That's why our hearts are with the world. That's why we believe in Bible translation. That's why we want the gospel to be as widely distributed as we possibly can. Because we know what David knows. And we're able to say, God, you know me. And God, you're with me. And I trust you.
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3: Father, I thank you that in the mix of all of this we might hear your voice, that every distracting influence may be lost sight of, and that that which is clearly from yourself may become that which we lay hold of. We pray for our friends and family members who have all kinds of different views. We pray that you'll give to us a spirit of gentleness, of grace, that we might live our lives in a way that they come to ask us questions rather than that we go to tell them stuff. Lord, thank you that you have crossed the boundary. Otherwise, we'd never sing these songs. We would never trust in Jesus. We would never really have any idea what we were doing in this pilgrimage of life. What a wonder your kindness and goodness is to us. And we want to affirm that we want to learn to trust you more, to take you at your word. So help us to that end, we pray, for Christ's sake. Amen.
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0: Good afternoon and welcome to the Narrow Path radio broadcast. My name is Steve Gregg and glad to be joining you for this hour live in most stations. And where it is live, it's possible for you to call in and be a part of the program. The entire program is an open line call-in question and answer program if you have questions about the Bible or the Christian faith, or if you just want to challenge or disagree with something the host has said, you're willing to question that too. You can give me a call, but not right now because our lines are full. They will not be full continuously throughout the program, and so if you call randomly at various points in the next hour, you will sometimes find the lines have opened up, or at least one or two, and you can get through. The number to call in that case is going to be 844-484-5737. So it's 844-484-5737. All right, and so I don't suppose there's any reason to beat around the bush. We'll go to the phones right now and talk to Aaron in Paxton, Illinois. Hi, Aaron. Welcome to the Narrow Path.
1: Hey, Steve. I'm a big fan, and I was calling in to hope to get some wisdom and insight on the situation.
0: All right.
1: So, for the past year, my wife has left me. I apologize. I know your parents.
0: I've been there. I understand. It's traumatic.
1: There are kids involved, and they're kind of. I haven't seen my kids in a few months, and because of this, you know, at my local church where I was teaching and a deacon, I stepped down throughout all this. I didn't want this. I've been defrocked from my teaching position. I just feel estranged from the local ecclesial community that I was a part of. It's a really kind of a lonely feeling because I really don't want any of this. I'm just suffering, I feel like, and I just hope that have some wisdom or insight or scripture, because I just feel like Saul and God has just taken his hand off of me or something.
0: Well, wait a minute. God has not taken his hand off of you. God is kind of allowing you to go through the first. I've been through that. I've actually been through it twice. I was married when I was 19, and when I was 21, my wife ran off with somebody else. Left me with a baby. I at least had the good fortune to have my child with me. Many, many, many years later, like 30 years later, I had been married for 20 years to another wife, and she left and left behind four children. And again, neither wife had any basis for leaving that they ever announced. There were no grounds. And although I didn't lose my children, of course I did lose the opportunity to be with my children all the time. We had to split the custody and things like that. I had legal custody, but I had to be away from my kids sometimes for weeks at a time. And that was difficult for me because when you get married and you're faithful and you believe in marriage and you're committed to your family, you want to be with your kids. You want to raise your kids. You don't want some person who's left the faith to, you know, have a strong influence on your children. You wouldn't have even bothered to have children with somebody if you knew they were going to leave the faith and try to steer your children the wrong way. You know, it's just a total betrayal. It's amazing how many people actually do that to their spouses. But it's not any sign that God is against you. By the way, in the second case, I was the primary teacher at the church I was attending. And when my wife, even before she left, when she started just being, giving me the silent treatment and things weren't going well, I stepped down from teaching for the same reason apparently you did, because, you know, I feel like your marriage should be in order if you're going to be in the ministry. And when I could, you know, when there were things going on in my wife's life that I didn't understand, and I still don't understand looking back, I don't even know if she understood, but the thing is that I wasn't able to cure them, and so our family was out of order, so I stepped down from ministry. And then when my wife walked out, I not only stepped down from church ministry, I gave up my radio program. I had the radio program for 4 years before she left, and I just went off the air that day and stayed off the air for a year. And I felt like you do. I felt like, well, I guess the ministry's over. I mean, it almost feels like life is over, because so much of my life had been defined in terms of raising my children and having a godly family, which I'd had for 20 years. And now suddenly, boom, all of it was gone. And the ministry, too. So, I mean, I that doesn't make it any easier for you. But I just say that because I know exactly what you're going through. I've been through that. And what I can say is this. You know, it should drive you closer to God. These kinds of situations will do something to a Christian. Going through that kind of a betrayal, that kind of a abandonment, that kind of, you know, trial in general, will either make you angry at God and cause you to drift further from him, or it'll make you closer to God because he's all you've got. Remember, David said in Psalm 27:10, he said, when my father and my mother forsake me, the Lord will take me up. Now, this is not the case of your parents forsaking you, but it's just as painful as if your parents forsook you. And David may have known that reality in his family. And he said, well, the Lord's going to take me up. He wasn't saying it lightly. It wasn't a flippant remark. It was but a statement of conviction that it's true. You know, Jesus said, you'll be hated by all men and all nations for my sake. But whoever endures to the end shall be saved. There's this betrayal by a spouse is very, very painful, partly because, of course, you love your spouse uniquely. You've given yourself uniquely to that person for, I don't know how many years you were married, but you forsook all others and intended to do so for the rest of your life, to forsake all others. You've started a family. You've got children. You've started a project. The children are probably the most important project in your life. And then the ministry and the church has taken from you. I was, when it happened to me, I just stepped out of ministry completely just to, wait until God would fix things. And the marriage never got fixed. I did have the children, which I know you'd probably be delighted if that was your case, but there were times I didn't have them, and so, responding to you intellectually about this or academically. This is something I know you feel like someone took a great big spoon and scraped your guts out. And I can see why you're emotional about it. I was emotional about it too. I will say though, in my case, that's 25 years ago, and I was definitely emotionally, I would say, crippled or at least, scarred for a few years. And I didn't think I would get over it. I mean, I knew God, I didn't drift from God. You know, I looked to God. I drew near to God. And that was helpful, but it's still painful. But one thing I can say is, as time goes by, emotions adjust to the new normal. There's a sense in which you don't want to adjust to the new normal because the new normal isn't normal. And it's not what you want to say, okay, I'm good with that, because you're not, and you shouldn't be good with it. But the time comes where you say, well, this apparently is what God has dished out for me at this point. I mean, I'm not saying God made your wife leave, but I'm saying that God has control over how things turn out in your life. And, the hairs of your head are numbered. There's nothing going on. Your wife can't do anything that would destroy God's plan for your life. She can destroy God's plan for her life. But she can't harm God's plan for your life. If you look to him, if you draw near to him when you're feeling alone, which is going to be quite a lot in the next few months, maybe years, this is going to test your spiritual manliness, and it's not easy. It's not going to be easy at all. But if you're faithful, you'll earn basically a reputation for being a strong, and it'll be a well-earned reputation for being a strong spiritual man who can stay faithful in the midst of all kinds of trials. I've been through it twice. And on another occasion, I was married and my wife died. So I've been through widowhood. I've been through abandonment. I've been through all that. Yeah, I've had some pain myself in my life. And so when you talk about it, I'm not aloof from it, just speaking theoretically. But I will say this, you stay close to God, it does get better. Now, as far as you're concerned for your children, God knows you're concerned for your children. This is a great injustice that you've suffered. Jesus suffered great injustices too. His family rejected him. He had, his life was taken from him. And this is basically, it says in 1 Peter chapter 4, don't think it a strange thing when fiery trials, test you, as if that's a strange thing. That's pretty much what life is about. Fortunately, this life is temporary. The next one isn't. And so if you're faithful unto death, you'll receive a crown of life. Now, how will things turn out for your children? I do not know the answer to that. Hopefully well. But I can say this, that God knows where your kids are. And God can reach them when you can't. And you're going to be heartbroken. You're going to be in pain. Again, your emotions will eventually adjust to the new normal. But there's a sense in which, in the early stage, you don't want to, because you don't want to. I mean, you want it to get better. You want her to come back, and maybe that will happen. In the meantime, the temporary new normal is that you can't fix this. I don't know. I'd like to ask you a couple questions. Is your wife willing to communicate with you at all?
1: Everything is. Really just seems like there's no emotion behind it. She said she doesn't want to reconcile, and it's just kind of her trying to keep track of things for court. She doesn't really respond to anything unless it's pertinent to her.
0: Does she claim to be a Christian?
1: Yes.
0: Does she go to church anywhere?
1: Yes.
0: Have you talked to the leaders of her church about this?
1: I talked to the leaders of her mother's church. She was attending for a little bit. She's now at a different church, but her mother is who's housing her. And I tried to speak with them about it and say that, you guys are kind of getting in the way of reconciliation.
0: Even if they let her leave her husband and do not confront her or take her aside and say, listen, if you're going to be a Christian, you're going to follow Jesus. Because being a Christian doesn't just mean you wear a label that says I'm a Christian. If you are a Christian, then you belong in the church. If you're faking that you're a Christian, you don't belong in the church. Now, the Bible talks about church discipline, and the Bible indicates that the church should be addressing this very proactively, trying to address it. Say, listen, you can't just rebel against God, destroy a marriage, destroy your children, and be a member in good standing on the church when you're not trying to rectify it. And so her church leaders really need to get involved in this, but often they won't. Often they won't because churches are dysfunctional. Yeah, go ahead.
1: Ours did. We went through counseling, and our pastor had told us, I didn't want a divorce. And she said, I can't give you God's blessing on this. This seems like something that needs to be, worked out,
0: Well, I didn't ask you, but did you give her any grounds for divorce?
1: She would say yes, in that I was, verbally abusive would be what she would say.
0: And where did she get the impression that's grounds for divorce? She's not interested in what Jesus talks about at all?
1: I mean, I talked to her mother and them about Ephesians 5 and tried to point some things out, and it seemed very, offensive to them, the thought of, forgiving me, and then I'm supposed to die for her. I love my wife. I would,
0: Well, I don't know if you really have been verbally abusive, or if she only feels that way about it. I've heard wives use that term, verbal abuse or emotional abuse, and they can apply it to almost anything they want to if they're trying to get sympathy from their friends, especially their girlfriends, about leaving their husbands. The question is, what is verbal abuse? Now, if you have been verbally unkind to her, that is, if you've been unloving, if you've been harsh with her, that's not grounds for divorce, but you definitely need to be humble. You need to be humble and be apologetic about that and say, I need to work on that. And maybe you have already made that decision. I don't know. But that's, you can't really expect her. I mean, she should come back if she's a Christian. I'm not sure she is. I don't know. Just because someone says they are doesn't mean they are. If she wants to follow Christ, she's going to want to fix this marriage. But if she doesn't want to fix the marriage, or even if she does, she probably won't want to without knowing that you've really seen, the error of your ways and that you see where you've loved up and what you're going to change. So, I mean, it sounds like she'll communicate with you. You say there's not much emotion in it, but that's. But if she'll communicate, there are times when you can, discuss the changes you desire to make the marriage better. But how many children do you have?
1: Two.
0: How old are they?
1: Three and 4 months.
0: Oh, my. Brand new. Yeah, she doesn't realize that what she's doing is going to hurt the children more than fixing the marriage is going to, she may want to take the easy way out. A lot of people want to take the easy way out because, frankly, they think they're allowed to. They're not. They think the church will permit them to. Unfortunately, that may be true. The church shouldn't. The church is disobedient to God, and leaders of the church will answer to God for their disobedience if they let this kind of thing go on in the church without confronting it and disciplining it. But a lot of times leaders of churches don't even take their job seriously. I mean, they don't. Apparently, it looks to me like many church leaders don't even take God seriously. And that's going to be very hard on them on the day of judgment because they'll receive a stricter judgment than the average person will. I mean, any church leader who doesn't fear God enough to address these kinds of things and do everything that in their power to resolve them in the church is simply going to have a very rude awakening when they face God and give account for their ministry. As far as you, you'll give account for yours too. And so just make sure you keep your heart clean, that you keep trusting God, stay in prayer about the children, about your wife, and know that what you're going through, there are really many thousands of Christian men and women are going through analogous situations. And it's not easy. It doesn't make it easy to know that others are going through it, but it does help to know that this isn't some bizarre thing that really, God doesn't know how to deal with this. God knows how to deal with it. Brother, let me just pray for you right now, and I'm going to take some other calls. My heart goes out to you, man. Father, I pray that you'll help Aaron to go through this time in a godly way, that he'll be able to address his wife honestly and kindly, and he'll see what changes he needs to make, and she'll hear and believe, and that their children will be spared all the disasters associated with broken homes and single-parent families and things like that, Father. He's going through a great pain at this time, which many of my listeners are familiar with, too. I pray that you'd give him grace in this time, but especially help him to find comfort by drawing near to you and trusting in you, because that's all we can do in situations like this. I do pray for his wife that she'll be devoted to fixing what's wrong and repairing the marriage. And I pray for your protection on his children as they go through this time where somebody in their family is sinning. And I pray, Father, that you'll protect them from the effects of those sins. I ask it in Jesus' name. Amen. Aaron, I got to take some more calls. I'm sorry to say, but that's what we do here. And I appreciate
1: you
0: calling.
1: Thank you for
0: your
1: time. I appreciate you.
0: Okay, stay close to some Christian friends who are sympathetic and can help you, at least in the loneliness area. God bless you. All right, we're going to talk next to George from Scottsdale, Arizona. George, welcome to the Narrow Path. Thanks for calling.
2: And thank you for taking my call, and thank you for praying for Aaron. I certainly don't mind waiting because you did a great job of counseling Aaron, and I appreciate that. My question is, first of all, is not a gotcha. It may sound like that, but it's not. Yesterday you spoke about Scripture and how it was the recorded messages of Moses and so forth and the apostles. And I like, I appreciate that answer, but then I wondered about 2 Timothy 3:16. And I looked at that, and I noticed there's a variety of ways it gets translated, inspired, yeah. Breathed out. And I'm sure you can, that's why I'm asking,
0: yeah.
2: Can you reconcile the idea that it was human authors, my words, not yours, and inspired by God?
0: Sure, again. 2 Timothy 3:16, of course, is the famous verse, all Scripture is given by inspiration of God and is profitable for doctrine, for reproof, for correction, for instruction in righteousness, that the man of God may be complete, thoroughly equipped for every good work. Now, okay, first of all, we need to understand what Paul is saying and what he's not saying. He's not saying that the book fell down from the sky, and it's in that sense the Word of God. When it says given by inspiration of God, the actual word in the Greek is God-breathed. All Scripture is God-breathed. Now, by the way, the word is not found in the Greek there. It belongs in the sentence somewhere. And some people think that the word is should be placed a little later in the sentence. So they say that all Scripture given by inspiration of God is profitable, is inspired. You know, yes. That is, all Scripture that is God-breathed is profitable, which would mean, you know, it would not be saying that everything that is called Scripture really is Scripture, but all Scripture that really is inspired. But the point is, even the Scripture, you know, if he's saying Scripture is inspired, which he is, he's not denying that it's written down by people. And so, you know, a very similar verse to this, and one that is a good cross-reference for you, is in 2 Peter chapter 1, where it says in verse 20 and 21, knowing this first, that no prophecy of Scripture is of, meaning no, it did not arise from any private interpretation. For prophecy never came by the will of man, but holy men of God spoke as they were moved by the Holy Spirit. Okay, so here's how, this is what it means to say the Scriptures are inspired by God. Holy men of God, men of God, spoke as they were moved by the Holy Spirit. So it's written by people. These people were moved by God to write or to speak and to speak the words of God. Now, in what form did that moving take? I don't know. I've never written Scripture. I never will. I'm not a Scripture writer. I'm a Bible teacher. But I don't know what it's like subjectively to be moved by the Holy Spirit in that sense. But we are told that the people who wrote it were holy men, and they were men of God. Now, in the Old Testament, the word men of God, a man of God is usually a prophet. Elijah and Elisha were called men of God and so forth. A man of God is usually a prophet. But it says holy men of God. They spoke as God moved them to by the Holy Spirit. Now, we have to understand that God's moving them means that they had God's message. They had God's, as the Old Testament puts it, God's burden was on them. God put his burden on them. And that's why Isaiah speaks of the burden of the Lord. Here's the burden of the Lord against Babylon. Here's the burden of the Lord against Edom. Here's the burden of the Lord against Moab. God would put his burden on their hearts and move them to speak his message to people, which he revealed to them. Now we might think of them as speaking almost like robots or channels, where, you know, suddenly the Spirit of God grips them and all of a sudden their words are not their own at all, but there's just kind of a transcription of whatever's in God's head is coming out of their mouth. Yeah, well, that could be, but the Bible doesn't say that's what it took place, and it doesn't seem like it is. For example, when Ezekiel writes, it's a very different style of writing than Isaiah. And Isaiah is different than Jeremiah, the weeping prophet. And frankly, Paul's writing is a lot different than John's. I mean, you can easily tell John's writings from Paul's simply by, you don't have to be told who wrote them. You can just tell by their style and by their vocabulary. So it's clear that, you know, these inspired writers, they use their own literary abilities, their own vocabularies, their own command of the language. And they wrote in their own words what God moved them to write, or what God showed them was true and which he ordained them to communicate. We have to assume that God selected men. I mean, there's only about 40 or so authors who wrote biblical books out of a world of millions and millions of people. It seems like God was capable of finding men who could accurately express what he put on their hearts, what he revealed to them, and using their own language. And when I say they use their own language, that doesn't mean that God wasn't moving in some sense through them as they wrote. But whether he was or not, take Daniel, for example. Much of Daniel is spoken in the past tense. I, Daniel, was at the river Uli, and I saw this, and I heard this, and I had a dream on this occasion, and here's what was in the dream. Now, he's not writing it as it's occurring. He's writing it after the fact. He had this dream. It was after he woke up again that he wrote it down. Now, the dream was an inspired revelation from God. Was he also experiencing some kind of supernatural ability to write when he wrote it down the next day or whenever he wrote it down? I don't know. But it wouldn't matter. If he's capable of accurately writing down what the dream was, then his message is God's message inspired by that in that dream. In fact, the Bible indicates that lots of the prophets, God gave them dreams or visions, and they wrote them down. Does this mean that, you know, suddenly when they took, they weren't automatons, they were ordinary men who, you know, had ordinary lives, but when they decided to put their pen to the paper, suddenly something gripped them and they couldn't, you know, they weren't in their own right mind anymore and something was being channeled to them? That's more of an occultic idea, that automatic writing kind of stuff. No, God revealed things to them. And they wrote them down very competently, and they were moved by the Spirit to do so, and they had God's message, and that's what the Bible says. So to say Scripture is God-breathed or inspired, it doesn't mean that men were not actively involved or that their personalities were not engaged, things like that. So that's what I'm saying, and that's, that cross-reference would be 2 Peter 1, 19 and 20. I think that's helpful.
2: Thank you, sir. That helps.
0: All right, George. Good talking to you, brother. We need to take a break, but we'll be back. We have another half hour. Our website is thenarrowpath.com. I'll be back in 30 seconds. Don't go away.
3: If you call The Narrow Path, please have your question ready as soon as you are on the air. Do not take much time setting up the question or giving background. If such detail is needed to clarify your question, the host will ask for such information. Our desire is to get as many callers on the air during the short program. There are many calls waiting behind you, so please be considerate to others.

0: Welcome back to the Narrow Path radio broadcast. My name is Steve Gregg, and we're live for another half hour, taking your calls, doing our best to alleviate the curiosity you may express in your questions about the Bible or the Christian faith, hopefully clear up some confusion. On the other hand, if in listening to the program you feel like the host is giving answers that contribute to confusion rather than clarity, feel free to call and disagree, and we can talk about that too. The number to call is 844-484-5737. And just like I said a half hour ago, all the lines are full, so don't call right now. But since that time, a half hour ago, we've talked to a few calls, and some of the calls opened up, and other calls have replaced them. That'll happen this half hour, too. So call randomly, and you may find a line is opened up for you at this number, 844-484-5737. Our next caller is Daniel from New Rochelle, New York. Daniel, welcome.
1: Hey, Steve. How are you doing?
0: Good.
1: Yeah, Steve. I want to say, yesterday was my 37th birthday.
0: 33rd?
1: 37th.
0: 37th. Well, happy birthday.
1: Thank you. Yeah, Steve, so today I want to ask you, as a Christian, right? As a Christian, should I make every effort to go to church? Because especially like, you know, with the churches of today, you know, they're teaching a lot of rubbish. Like, you know, they're not teaching you how to, you know, come to the knowledge and truth of the Lord and how to exhort, you know, and, yeah. So should I still go to church or is it okay if I don't go to church and just read my Bible and be a believer?
0: Well, I don't think you should be avoiding church and just staying home reading your Bible at the, instead of going to church. I think you should at home read your Bible in addition to going to church. Now, I agree with you. There are some churches that it'd almost be better if they weren't there because they draw people into them away from churches that would be better for people to be in than them. A lot of churches are mainly concerned with entertaining people and drawing big crowds. That usually is good for their bottom line. To have, you know, the more people in the seats, the more money in the bag, you know, and the bigger salary the pastor can get and all that. So, there are obviously churches that aren't really spiritually minded or spiritually led at all. Their pastors are more entertainers than anything else. But those are maybe some of the bigger churches in some cases. It may be even true of some pastors of small churches who just want to be big churches, and they're just not making it. But obviously, you don't want to spend much time in a church like that, but you do want to find fellowship with other Christians. Now, I believe, now you're in New Rochelle, New York, I believe that in your area there must be 100 churches. Now, you might say, oh, I don't have time to visit 100 churches. Well, you've got 52 weeks a year, you know, and You might actually, I'm not saying you should visit all of them. I would say that you shouldn't have to visit all of them before you find one that's good enough. When I say good enough, let me just say this. I've got a lot of differences about my philosophy of what the church is. I think that much of what the modern churches do, virtually all of them, has deviated from what the early church did and taught. But that's what it is. It is what it is. And you got to find Christians that you can minister to, and they can minister to you. The purpose of the body of Christ is that every person in it has some gift that God has given them, which is intended to benefit the whole body and to minister to others. You can't do that if you're not with others. You see, if you just stay home, read your Bible, or listen to sermons online or on YouTube or whatever, you'll learn stuff, but you won't do stuff. You won't be doing whatever it is God has for you to do. The purpose of being a Christian is not just to enrich your spiritual life. In fact, it's not even for you to get yourself into heaven. Those things happen when you follow Christ. Your spiritual life will be enriched and you will end up in heaven. But that's not the purpose of being a Christian. The purpose of Christian is to fulfill the will of God in serving the body of Christ and the world in the gifts that God has ordained for you to use in that project. And you'll never have opportunity to do that if you're not, you know, regularly with other Christians. Now, I agree that there are times when, you know, if you haven't found a good church, you're going to have to really be on, you're going to have to be on, independent life support. And you can do that. You can walk with God when there's no one else to fellowship with. But you live in America, man. There's lots of Christians. And there's a lot of Christians in New York State. And there's a lot of Christians where you live. Not everyone who calls themselves one is one. I realize that. That makes it difficult. And a lot of churches are very sold out to carnal or worldly philosophies and goals and things like that. I don't recommend that you join one of those. But I do think you can find, and many times it'll be in a rather small church. It may not be. You might find a larger church that this applies to. But many times in a smaller church, you'll find a godly, humble pastor. Chances are an older pastor is better than a younger one. I'm not saying there aren't good young pastors, but in the Bible, it was older men that were teaching the church. They called them elders, which is in the Greek, it was the word for an older man. And they were led by older Christians who had lived the Christian life, raised their families well, could exemplify what Christianity is in the way they live. Look for a church where whoever is leading the church, if they have leaders, is a great example of what a Christian's supposed to be. Because actually Christian leadership, according to Peter and Paul, has a lot more to do with being the example to the younger believers, a lot more than being anything like a organizational leader. But being a godly example, being able to teach others how to walk with God. There are pastors like that. I don't say that the majority of them are going to fit that description, but some will. And so I definitely would urge you to go to church on Sunday. If you find there that that's not what you're looking for, and they're not really, you know, God is not glorified there, the Holy Spirit does not bear witness to you that this is a people that's going to be your family in Christ here, move along. Move along. And I dare say, ask God. Pray that God will guide you to the right people, and in time you will find the right people. So don't try to be a Christian on your own. I'm not saying you can't. I'm not saying a person can't survive spiritually on their own. They simply can't fulfill God's will on their own, because God's will is not that you survive spiritually merely, but that you plug in and serve the body of Christ. We're very individualistic in America. Sometimes people look for a church where they feel good, they like the worship, they're getting fed. And if they can't find one like that, they'll just feed themselves at home as if it's all about them. But really, being a Christian is not all about you. It's all about the body of Christ. It's all about serving Christ in whatever venue and by whatever gifts God has given you. So, yeah, definitely go to church. But I'm not saying that just every church is going to be better than none. Paul said to the Corinthians in 1 Corinthians 11, he said, when you get together, it's for the worse rather than for the better. That's an interesting statement, saying you'd be better off if you didn't come to church here. Now, of course, the Corinthian church, there was only one church in the town. It's an awful thing if the only church in your town is one where it's worse to go there than not to go there. But fortunately, and there are churches like that. There's churches in your town that are like that. It's worse to go there than to not. But that wouldn't be true of all the churches. You've got, I dare say, you've got probably hundreds of thousands of Christians in your own town. You're going to find some of them somewhere. And a true Christian loves the brethren. That's one of the marks of being a Christian. When you love people, you want to find them. You want to be with them. You want to serve them. You want to, you know, receive encouragement from them and give encouragement to them. That's simply a mark of being a Christian. It's not a legalistic requirement to go to church. It's that if you're really born of God, you're going to crave to find people who are, you know, like you, because frankly, the world around you isn't, and you're going to be pretty lonely until you find some Christians who really love God like you do. So go and look for them and find them, and don't stop looking until you do find them. Thanks for your call. Buskman in Dayton, Ohio. Welcome to the Narrow Path.
2: Hi, thank you so much, Steve. It's always a pleasure. I'm so grateful for your ministry, sir. You're a true beam of light. Of true biblical truths, and I'm not setting you up. I mean, brother, I've talked to you on your Zoom calls. You're awesome.
0: I remember you. Yeah. Mm-hmm.
2: Yes. Thank you, Steve. I've got a question, sir. This is gonna sound strange, but I have been really convicted about paying my taxes because of what I know by being a political researcher and journalist. I have found some really bad things that my tax money will fund, Steve. So is there a biblical format to, A, either avoid that money going to those coffers, or should I just not pay? Kind of like what the Patriots did when King George III said, you know what, guys, you're going to do this or else. And I kind of feel just constrained, Steve, by my conscience, by my holy conscience, and where my money is going, because it's funding horrific things, sir. So I would love your counsel on that. And thank you for praying for Aaron. I'm one of those men as well, Steve. Yeah. And I was so grateful to hear you pray for Aaron. And God bless you, Aaron. May you stay strong. Thank you, Steve. I can take the answer. Well, I'd like to take it on the air, if that's okay.
0: Okay,
2: but
0: sure.
2: I'll be quiet. Thanks, sir.
0: All right. Well, yeah, I remember back in the 70s, I knew a couple that felt very strongly they were pacifists, and they didn't feel like they wanted to, for their money, to support military efforts and things like that. So they wrote to the government and said, we're going to, the portion of the budget of the nation, the percentage that goes to military, we're leaving that out of our taxes, and we're going to take that money and give it to a nonprofit organization that promotes peace. We will pay the rest of our taxes, however. But and so they thought they'd get away with that. I haven't seen them since. I don't know if they've I don't know if they've gotten out of jail yet or not. But it sounded very virtuous of them to stand by their convictions like that. But here's what I would say: when Jesus was asked whether tribute should be paid to Caesar, and he said, "Listen, give Caesar whatever is his, and give to God whatever is his." We have to realize that the money that Jesus didn't say, give this percentage to Caesar of what he's asking and withhold the other part, because Caesar's going to do some bad stuff with the money. Caesar's a pagan. Caesar's probably going to pay for boy prostitutes for himself. He's probably going to, be killing Christians in the arenas. He's certainly going to be going out making war and conquering, innocent people in other lands. I don't think you should support that. Well, the way I see it, it's a little bit like saying, should I give to a poor man who's begging? Should I give money to him? What if he's going to take the money and do bad things with it? Maybe he's going to buy alcohol or drugs. Maybe he's going to set up some kind of a scam and cheat people out of money. Who knows what he's going to do with the money I give him? Well, obviously, I do have some control over that more than over the taxes I pay. The only control I have over the taxes I pay is that I seek to elect people who won't support, Planned Parenthood or whatever it is I'm objecting to. I may not succeed. But the question then is, if I give money to a poor man in good faith, believing he's going to buy, food, and then he goes out and does something wrong with it, that's on him. That's on him. Now, if I know he's going to abuse it, I won't give to him. But when it comes to the government, we don't have a choice. The government is owed something. That's what Paul says in Romans 13. He says that the government officials are ordained by God to punish evildoers and to, encourage good behavior and protect the innocent. That's what that needs to be done, and that's what God has put governments there for. He hasn't given them authority to do anything else but that, but they are God's servants to do those things. And he says, therefore, we pay our taxes because they need to pay their salaries. They are serving God, and by paying our taxes, we are making sure that God's servants who are doing those jobs that God wants them to do are paid. Now, how much of that tax goes into their hands and they do bad things with it? I don't know, but they'll have to answer to God for that. I won't. Now, I can say this. If you feel strongly that you can't pay taxes, they're going to go fund certain projects that are evil projects. If you withhold taxes, that's fine. If you feel like it's okay, you don't mind going to jail for that, because that's probably what will happen. Christians do go to jail sometimes for following their conscience. And in my opinion, it's not wrong to follow your conscience, even if it puts you in jail. But it's also possible that God would rather just have you comply and stay out of jail and let the government take responsibility before God for how badly they use the money. So, I mean, I would take it as a matter of conscience. I myself, I do not do deep research into what percentage of the government's budget goes toward projects I approve of and what percentage goes to projects I don't. I know the government funds things that I don't approve of and funds things that God never ordained them to do. But you know, it would take me away from doing God's work for me to do extensive research and say, here's the percentage I can't approve of. Here's the, you know, when I receive a bill, I know that some of that tax money is going to be used for things that God has ordained the government to do. How much of it is? Maybe somebody knows or could figure it out, but that's going to take a lot more research than I have time to do. I'll let God sort it out, and you know, I'll give it in good faith, partly to just avoid unnecessary trouble with the government. If you want to pick a fight with the IRS and be heroic about it, that could be, I mean, you might be a hero. But it also might take you out of circulation when you could be serving God in other ways. So I don't think God holds us accountable. If we, in good faith, if we give to the poor, or let's say we support aged parents. The Bible does say we have an obligation to support aged parents. But what if our parents aren't doing good stuff with their money? Well, I think that's on them. If we give them assistance that will help them stay alive, and they foolishly take that money and do bad things with it, that's on them, not on us. The thing is, we have certain obligations to help the poor, to support some governmental activity, which is usually defined in terms of the tax bill they send us, to help our aged parents and other things like that. When we do those things, you know, we just say, okay, God, I wouldn't want to waste this money, but I believe you are telling me to do this, and I'll just, you know, I'm giving this as a duty to you. And if these people abuse what I give them, that's between them and you. And it might not go well for them, but that's not on me. Now, if, of course, I give money to a poor person who I know is not going to use it well, then that would be on me if he goes out and does something awful with it. Because, I mean, if I know, then I'm enabling bad behavior. And you might say, well, the same thing if you pay taxes to the government about that. You know, like I said, some people could spend their whole time studying that out and deciding what they owe and what they don't owe. I do think that'd be taking God's time away from things that I believe I should be doing with that time. And so I just pay my taxes. You know, it's probably they're charging more than they should. I know some of it's probably been used for stuff I wouldn't approve of. That's their problem, not mine. I just want to make sure that I also, if I'm supporting, you know, if I'm paying taxes, I want to know that I'm paying at least as much or more out to the needs of real concerns of the kingdom of God, supporting missionaries and stuff like that. You know, I give a lot more to those kind of causes than I give to the government. And, you know, some people may act differently in their conscience toward the tax thing, but I just hold my nose and write the check, is, you know, basically, and let God be the judge of what happens to that after that. But then I do kind of the same thing when I give to charities, honestly. I mean, sometimes I know that I give to a charity, sometimes a bigger portion than should be is taken out by the CEO of that organization that's supposed to be helping the, you know, hungry people in Haiti. And some guy in America who runs the organization is getting a salary of $400,000 a year. And I think, you know, I'd rather not pay his salary. I'd want to help the hungry in Haiti. But I don't know any way to get the money to the people in Haiti except through that organization. So I just, you know, I will, you know, I'll give to charities not always knowing whether I approve of every dollar they spend. But it's simply because I don't know any other way to get the money to the poor. So you just do what you can do. And, you know, you avoid doing something you know is evil. But on the other hand, you have to weigh the options sometimes. So you do what you think God wants you to do. But in my case, I would just say, I'll just pay the taxes rather than resist them. But I would also take every deduction that I can. Not because I'm greedy for money, but because whatever I don't end up giving to the government is available to give to charity or to the kingdom of God. So you can definitely make sure that the more you give to charity, the less you'll be given to the government. And that's and the amount you don't give to the government then might be the part that would have gone to fund things you don't approve of. I'm going to have to leave that to the wisdom of every individual and the conscience of every individual. But those are my thoughts on it. I appreciate, brother, your concern about that and call.
2: Thanks, Steve.
0: God bless you, Buskin. Okay, let's talk to, boy, we got a lot of people calling. Very little time. Let's talk to, looks like it's going to be Karen in Atlanta, Georgia. Karen, welcome.
3: Yay, I'm glad you picked me. hey, I think I might have a pretty quick question. And it's similar. It's about money. But I have an extra paycheck, so it's not a ton of money. But and I'd normally put it towards debt because I sure do have some. But I started thinking I wanted to somehow give that money so that it served God. It's just a small amount of money, like $1,000. And so I originally was just going to give the whole thing to my church, who's trying to add on or build some, you know, just build on a little bit. And then I started thinking, well, I'd also like to give some to a children's hospital. It's, even though it's not a lot of money, I normally don't have a whole $1,000 to give.
0: Uh-huh.
3: And then now I have a friend whose car is broken. And so I guess my question is, can I give to all of those things no matter how much money I have and they're all serving God? Or do I need to give the whole thing to my church? I'm just not sure if giving money to someone whose car is broken, right, if that counts.
0: Giving to your church can be a good thing, but it's not always the best stewardship. I mean, it depends on the church. If your church is spending a lot of the money they get on things other than, frankly, church, like let's just say they're building a gymnasium that they in no sense need, they just want, or they're boosting the salaries of several people who don't need it boosting their salary, well then, you know, I would probably look for greater needs to give to. The Bible doesn't say anywhere that you have to give something to your local church. What the Bible does say is that if you're receiving teaching and feeding spiritually at the church, you should make sure that the persons that are feeding you do not go hungry physically. That's the point. If they've ministered to you in spiritual things, Paul said they should receive material things. But that doesn't mean, I mean, all that really means is that you make sure that they don't go without. You don't benefit from them and then watch them starve or watch them not be able to pay their bills. So you help out if you can. But money doesn't have to be given through the church or through an organization. Actually, giving to a friend who needs a car, I've done it

0: something that's a genuine need, that's legitimate giving.
1: Okay.
0: That's helping the church. Okay. That's helping the body of Christ.
1: Okay, thank you.
0: Sure. And the same thing with the children's hospital or whatever. The great thing is the Bible doesn't tell us where we have to give any amount of our money. Some people say you have to give 10% to the local church. The Bible doesn't say anything remotely like that. That's an Old Testament teaching, and it wasn't to any local church. It was to the temple, and the local church is not the same as the temple. So the tithe was given to the temple to help support the temple staff, which were the Levites. There's no suggestion in the New Testament that that obligation exists in the New Covenant at all. But we are stewards of God's stuff, and therefore we have to pray and use wisdom and follow our conscience about how his stuff that he puts in our hands should be distributed to help the needs of the body of Christ. And so all the things you mentioned are decent uses, but you get to make the decision.
1: Okay. Thank you, Steve.
0: Okay, Karen. God bless you. All right. Eskil from Paxton, Massachusetts. Welcome to the Narrow Path. Mm-hmm. Only got a couple minutes.
2: Hi.
0: Hello.
2: So I'm a junior in high school, and uh-huh. I was looking through my world history textbook, and it was talking about the rise of Christianity. And it said that the Apostle Paul and some of the other apostles borrowed a lot of their teachings from the Greek scholars and Greek poets. And I just want to know, how true is that? Is there any truth to that, or is it
0: Paul was definitely educated, and there were times that he quoted Greek poets when he's writing to the Corinthians, when he wrote to Titus, when he's preached on Mars Hill in Acts 17. In all those places, he quoted Greek poets. But that's just because he was literate and he was well-educated. He knew the Greek poets. He didn't get his teachings from them. The teachings, he quoted Greek poets to establish the things that he already was teaching, which were what Jesus taught. I mean, a preacher who's dependent entirely on the Bible for their theology can often sprinkle into their sermons agreeable quotes from secular sources. And in fact, good preaching often does that. Paul did that too. But some people say Paul was, influenced by the Stoics and things like that. You got a secular history book there that's not going to believe that Jesus rose from the dead and appeared to Saul of Tarsus and revealed to him the faith that he was to preach to the Gentiles. No secular book is going to believe that, so they're going to put their own spin on it. They say, well, I wonder where he did get his ideas. I guess we see some similarities here between what Paul said here on this point and what the Stoics said. Well, you're going to find lots of philosophies have statements they make that overlap on something the Bible says, too. That doesn't mean the biblical writers got it from there. Some things are simply true. They're true, scripturally true, and they're also, philosophers who don't know the Bible have sometimes discovered those truths. But the teachings of Paul, his doctrines, he said very emphatically in Galatians 1, the gospel he preached was revealed to him directly by Jesus Christ. And we know that the Bible actually describes that happening with him on his road to Damascus, and he had other appearances of Christ to him. So, yeah, don't trust a secular book to teach that. I mean, about what Paul did. They would remove the supernatural element altogether. And that is something Christians don't do. Hey, I'm out of time. I'm sorry to say. Our website's thenarrowpath.com. Thanks for joining us. Have a good weekend.
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21: We're going to look at the picture the scripture gives us of 3 Roman centurions. Unlikely characters to be involved in the life of Jesus. But their lives were transformed by their encounter with Jesus of Nazareth. Each of them were dramatically impacted by the person of Jesus. And that's been my prayer for you. We're not just here to have church or to join a festival or to enjoy an evening of music. We want our lives to be transformed by the person of Jesus. I've been a Christ follower for a bit, and I still have an intense desire to see my life transformed by the person of Jesus. I've just begun to know who He is. I feel like a beginner in so many ways. But these Roman centurions hold out hope to each of us that if we'll be open to the purposes of God, that His redeeming power can transform our lives. No matter how unlikely our circumstances or how difficult our family system, or how difficult we may have imagined our life position to be or to have been, I promise you the power of God is present to transform any person who will cooperate with Him. Now, the good news is we're not going to look at all 3 Roman centurions in this session. But there's 2 more Easter services. We'll get to 2 and 3 later. So if you're not going to be here for other services and you want to live stream, you'll get the whole story. Otherwise, you get the introduction. But I want to start in Matthew 27. In this session, I want to talk to you about the power to choose. Your life reflects the choices that you make about God. The most powerful force shaping your future is not genetics or your biological sex or your family of origin or your nationality or the economic opportunities you were presented with or the physical attributes you have. The most powerful forces shaping your life are spiritual. I'm not denying the reality of those other things. They impact our existence. But making a decision to choose God, to say yes to Him, to cooperate with Him. I'm not talking primarily about sitting in church, because you can sit in church all of your life and never cooperate with God. You know, I often go to the gym, and I frequently go to the donut shop. And I understand that one of those visits tends to neutralize the other. I'm working on it. Sitting in church isn't what makes us Christ followers. There's a value to being in a community of faith. It's necessary for us to grow and mature. But it's possible to hide in the midst of people that are choosing God and not do that for yourself. I want to give you an opportunity tonight to make a God decision that you've never made before. For some of you, it may be about your entrance into the kingdom of God. But for the overwhelming majority of you, there are God invitations that you're conscious of, that you're aware of, but you've been reluctant to say yes to because you've imagined that in your introduction to the kingdom of God, it wasn't necessary to make any further decisions. And I pray that by the Spirit of God, you're awakened to the opportunities that God has put before you. I want to start with Matthew chapter 27. In fact, the passages we will read all come from the end of the Matthew's gospel. It's the crucifixion of Jesus, Matthew 27, beginning in verse 37. Above his head, this is Jesus' head, they placed the written charge against him. This is Jesus, the King of the Jews. You know the reason he was crucified? When he had his interview with Pilate, the Roman governor, Pilate said, "They say you're a king. Is it true?" The one thing for which your crucifixion was a certainty is if you challenged Caesar by asserting yourself to be a king. So Jesus had a choice to make when that question was put to him. He could have said so many things that were truthful. He could have said, "I'm a miracle worker. I'm a healer." He could have said, "I'm the Son of God." He said, "I can feed a lot of people with a little bit of food." He said, "You should see what I could do with water." There were so many things Jesus could have said. Understanding the circumstance, he looked at Pilate and he said, "What you say is true. My kingdom is not of this world, but I'm a king." And when he said that, Jesus understood that he signed his death warrant. We'll talk about that a bit more, but they put above him on the cross a sign that said he's the King of the Jews. And in verse 38, two robbers were crucified with him, one on his right side and one on his left. And those who passed by hurled insults at him, shaking their heads and saying, "You who are going to destroy the temple and build it in 3 days, save yourself. Come down from the cross if you're the Son of God." And in the same way, the chief priest and the teachers of the law and the elders mocked him. "He saved others," they said, "but he can't save himself. He's the King of Israel. Let him come down now from the cross and we will believe in him. He trusts in God. Let God rescue him now if he wants him. For he said, 'I'm the Son of God.'" And in the same way, the robbers who were crucified with him also heaped insults on him. I want to begin our reflection on Jesus' crucifixion by drawing your attention to the people who were mocking him. There they crucified him in a public place along a major road so that the intimidation of crucifixion wouldn't be lost on the broader public. And the people traveling by on the road mocked Jesus. The people that were being crucified with him who deserved the crucifixion mocked him. The religious leaders who should have known better, who knew the words of the prophets, who were expecting a Messiah, they stood and mocked him. You see, we all have a choice to make. We live in a season where there's a greater polarization than I can remember in my lifetime. And one of the great tragedies at the moment is the silence of the church. We imagine that if we stay quiet, we won't be offensive. That if we'll just be kind, that if we'll practice kindness, no matter how dark the darkness or how unthinkable the wickedness, if we'll just stay quiet. Well, I don't believe Jesus died on a cross so his church could be mute. I don't believe we should be belligerent or obnoxious. I certainly don't believe we should be violent. But I believe we have an assignment to be ambassadors for the King. Wherever God takes us, whatever door he opens, whatever sphere of influence he grants to us, whatever people look to us to care for our opinion, whether it's a professional opinion or an opinion about a hobby of choice or an opinion about our family circumstance, use the influence God has given you to be a voice. It's a choice you make. We're wise enough, many of you experienced enough, to know there's a consequence that comes when you use your voice to be an advocate for Jesus. Use your voice anyway. Use your voice anyway. By the time we get to the scenario on the cross, Jesus' friends are hiding, the majority of them. Not the women, we'll see them in a moment. But his friends have stepped back into the shadows. Now, they regretted it a bit later, and they repented of it, and the rest of their lives were spent with a remarkable demonstration of boldness as advocates for Jesus. I tell you that because every one of us have denied the Lord. There have been times and places where we've been silent. We've listened to Jesus mocked, or people that love Jesus mocked, or ridiculed, and when we knew the truth, we still stayed silent. We've all stood in the place that Peter stood, and James, and John, and the others, that the pressure was too great in the moment. But when the circumstances changed, there were other days in their lives when they were unrelenting advocates. Even when they faced death, they chose to be advocates for Jesus. Don't imagine that your failures in the past have the power to shape your future. You have a choice to make. And we choose Jesus. We're going to do it in a very intentional way before we go. I want to press on with the narrative. Same chapter, Matthew 27, 27. Not in your notes, but I think they're going to put it on the screens. Yes, they are. I have smart help. It says, the governor's soldiers took Jesus into the praetorium, and they gathered the whole company of soldiers around him. These are Roman soldiers, not Jewish. The Roman soldiers gathered around Jesus, and they stripped him, and they put a scarlet robe on him, and then they twisted together a crown of thorns. And they set it on his head, and they put a staff in his right hand, and they knelt in front of him, and they mocked him. Hail, King of the Jews! And they spit on him, and they took the staff, and they struck him on his head again and again. After they had mocked him, they took off the robe and put his own clothes back on him, and they led him away to crucify him. They have under their authority the Creator of heaven and earth, the one who spoke our world into existence. And they blindfolded him and said, Hail, King of the Jews. Every time I've read that passage, I still marvel at the restraint of Jesus. You know, the prophets said that when the Messiah was mistreated, that he would remain silent like a lamb before its shearers. I think of all the things Jesus could have done with that group of soldiers. He could have caused another ear to grow out of their forehead. They could have been struck blind. There's biblical patterns for that. They could have been struck dead. There's biblical patterns for that. He could have told the darkest secrets of their life, the ones that they never wanted to see the light of day. There were many, many things he could have done to defend himself and to struck terror into the hearts of his enemies. But he remained silent while they mocked him, while they blindfolded him, while they crushed a crown of thorns onto his head, while they hit him over the head with a staff, time and time again, he said nothing. Have you ever had a dark day? I don't mean you were just a little blue because it rained and you wanted to go to the lake. I mean, have you ever been in the pit of despair? I have. And sometimes when I'm in that place, I've been tempted to say to the Lord, you know, I don't really think you love me. I don't think you've ever done anything for me. If I mattered to you, why would I be in this place? Well, I would point you back to this passage. I believe the reason Jesus was silent while surrounded by those Roman soldiers that were mocking him and physically abusing him was because he cares for you and for me. He accepted that assignment so that you and I might have a completely different kind of existence. Not existence free of trouble. Not an existence free of challenges, not an existence free of pain and hardship, but an existence that is marked by the hope of a living Christ.
0: We'll be right back to the message, but first, a word from Pastor Allen about a new hospitality resource.
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21: See, I believe Christians often imagine that God wouldn't ask us to walk through shadowed valleys. Do you remember the 23rd Psalm? It says, even though I walk through the valley of the shadow of death, I will fear no evil, for you are with me. There are times God leads us through shadowed valleys. I don't know why. I'm not volunteering. I'm not looking for one. I like the sunshine and the mountaintops. But I have lived long enough to know that to every life, there comes a season where you have to walk through shadows. Jesus did. God brought him through. And if you're walking through a shadowed valley this Easter weekend, I have good news. God will provide us with the motivation we need to endure and to finish our tasks if we will choose him. He'll bring a voice when we need it. He'll open a door when we need it. He'll open a window. If necessary, he'll take down a giant. Our God is able. You're not forsaken, nor forgotten, nor alone. Jesus was not alone. All of heaven is watching. We read it in those verses. Did you hear it? When Jesus gave up his spirit. In verse 51, it says that the curtain of the temple was torn from top to bottom. That's not like a curtain on a window. That's not some sheer, lacy piece of decoration. The curtain in the temple was a very dense, embroidered curtain. It was a barrier, a heavy tapestry wall that separated the Holy of Holies from the remaining part of the temple. And when Jesus gave up his spirit, that wall was torn in two from the top to the bottom. You see, prior to that day, only the high priest could go into that Holy of Holies. And he could only go one day a year with the blood of the Lamb, the Passover Lamb. But when Jesus gave up his spirit, God opened the way into his presence for people from every nation, race, language, and tribe. The barrier came down. We can approach the throne of God, the Bible says, with hope and find grace and mercy in our time of need. That's why we celebrate Easter. We're not just to observe a historical fact. We're here because we can approach the throne of grace. The curtain was a barrier, and it was torn by God to open the way into his presence. The next phrase fascinates me. It says the tombs broke open, and the bodies of many holy people who had died were raised to life. What is up with that? I don't know. We're not given much explanation, but I'm going to give you my opinion. That in the midst of the apparent defeat of the cross, because Jesus' enemies are celebrating, I'm quite certain the host of hell were dancing gleefully around the foot of the cross. And I think in that moment when Jesus gave up his spirit, God flexed. It looked like to all of God's enemies that death was victorious. And God said, oh, really? Watch this. And it says the tombs of many broke open. Many. Now, resurrection narratives are a part of the fabric of Scripture. Elisha raised a young man from the dead. In fact, they threw a body into the bones, the dead bones of Elisha, and that body came back to life. It's a New Testament phenomenon as well. Jesus raised multiple people. His apostles, his disciples raised other people. In those instances, an individual was raised from the dead. But when Jesus gave up his spirit, the tombs broke open and the bodies of many holy people were raised to life. That makes me smile. That makes me smile. But the language matters again. It says the bodies of many holy people were raised to life. I know we're heavily invested in this present age, but I promise you, you have a future that extends far beyond this present age. To have authority now, you need an earth suit. You need one of these physical bodies. But you are more than a body. You're a spirit. You have a body. You live in a body. You have a soul. But the essence of your person is a spirit made in the image of God. When your body dies, you're not finished living. You'll simply exit your earth suit for a season. But you'll continue the purposes of God if you have chosen God with your life. It's a fascinating passage. The bodies of many holy people who had died were raised to life. So I have a question for you. What's the condition of your spirit? Most of you are pretty well in touch with the condition of your physical body. Some of us spend a lot of energy and effort on that, trying to minimize wrinkles. Good luck. Trying to reverse the effects of gravity in so many ways. Trying to maintain, and there's nothing wrong with that. To be a good steward of your temple is appropriate biblically. Don't be self-destructive. But please don't spend more time on the maintenance of your physical body than you spend effort and energy and time on maintaining your spiritual life. And I know that's not been the overwhelming message of American Christendom for several decades, but it doesn't lessen the reality of that. So my questions are, do you regularly invest time and effort in the strengthening of your spiritual self? In the same way that you spend effort preparing yourself every day, I hope, brushing your teeth, maintaining physical hygiene, doing something to maintain your physical health and strength. What do you do on a regular basis to maintain your spiritual health and to gain spiritual strength? I can tell you how to begin. It begins with a birth, the same way your physical life began. Without an intentional spiritual birth, you stand apart from the kingdom of God. No matter where you go to church, no matter how kind or generous or loving you are, Jesus said no one can see the kingdom of God unless he is born into it. Your spiritual life begins with a birth. Without that spiritual birth into the kingdom of God, your spirit is under the authority of the kingdom of darkness. And that's a very, very different future. I'll give you an invitation in just a moment to address that. But beyond that birth, how do you strengthen your spirit? Well, it isn't that complex. It requires intentional care. Intentional care. Think of a newborn physical infant. They require special care. They require a special diet. They require protection. They require the awareness of someone more mature than them. They wouldn't survive if you took a newborn infant and you laid it in the grass and you walked away. They're not capable of securing the nourishment they need or protecting themselves from the elements. And when we begin our journey into the kingdom of God as newborn spiritual infants, we need the protection of a community of faith. Amen. It's not necessary for our birth into the kingdom. You don't need a professional Christian to become a Christ follower. But you need the strength of the body of Christ to help you grow and to mature. That's biblical. Your spiritual self requires attention. Verse 54 is the turning point and the point of this session. When the centurion and those with him who were guarding Jesus saw the earthquake and all that happened, they were terrified and they exclaimed, "Surely he was the Son of God." Matthew says, when the centurion saw the earthquake and all that happened, the centurion didn't see the curtain be torn in the temple. That was a distance away from him. He didn't have access to that. It isn't explicitly stated. In my opinion, it's implied the centurion was aware that the tombs had broken open and that the dead had been raised to life. And he lost his mind. Living Bible. It says he was terrified. He was terrified. And he said, "Surely this man was the Son of God." I think it's reasonable to imagine that that centurion was a part of the group back in the praetorium that took Jesus and put a robe on him and mocked him and hit him over the head again and again and again and said, "If you're the King of the Jews." And now that centurion, it doesn't say all the soldiers said it. He set himself apart. I'm sure they'd never heard him identify with anyone else they'd crucified. They've heard people beg and cry. They've heard all sorts of things. This centurion changed his opinion. It's a stark contrast with the religious leaders who are mocking Jesus and jeering at him. There's no biblical suggestion that they ever changed their mind. But this man did. It's remarkable to me, a pagan. He doesn't keep the law of Moses. He doesn't celebrate the holidays. He's a hated Roman soldier, a professional torturer. He's a very hardened person. He earns his living torturing people to death in public. And he has a change of heart. And he said, surely this was the Son of God. I don't know what your journey looks like. I don't know what your past has been. I don't know what your present is. I don't know what shadowed valley you've walked through. But I want to invite you this Easter weekend to choose Jesus. To choose him as your Lord if you've never done that. To choose him as your healer if you need to know him in that way. To choose him as your deliverer, your restorer.
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27: Hast thou considered my servant Job?
28: Yeah, so you think he's loyal, do you? You have made Job rich. Why, everything he touches turns to gold. But just put forth your finger now. Touch everything he possesses. Take it all away, and Job will curse you to your face.
29: Hello, everyone. This is Uncle Dan.
30: And I'm Aunt Carol. Welcome to your story hour.
29: As you heard, Satan challenged God's judgment of Job's character.
30: Let's find out if God's trust in Job was justified in our story for today, the land of Uz.
31: There
3: There was a man in the land of Oz whose name was Job. And that man was perfect and upright, and one that feared God and eschewed evil. And there were born unto him 7 sons and 3 daughters. His possessions included 7,000 sheep, 3,000 camels, 500 yoke of oxen, 500 donkeys, and a very great household, so that this man was the greatest of all of the men of the East. Now there was a day when the sons of God and all the angels came to present themselves before the Lord, and Satan came also among them. And the Lord said unto Satan,
5: Whence comest thou?
28: From going to and fro in the earth, and from walking up and down in it.
5: Hast thou considered my servant Job, that there is none like him in the earth, a perfect and an upright man, one that feareth God and escheweth evil?
28: Doth Job reverence God for naught? Haven't you hedged him in from misfortune? You've prospered him. His house, his flocks, his children are safe. Everything he has is sheltered. But is he really loyal to you? Or is he simply feathering his own nest? You've made Job rich. Everything he touches turns to gold. But just put forth your finger now. Touch everything he possesses. Take it all away. And Job will curse you to your face.
5: Behold, all that he hath is in thy power. Only upon himself put not forth thine hand.
28: An excellent bargain. So you give his possessions into my power. Well then, before nightfall, I shall sweep away everything that Job has, bring it crashing into the dust. Then we shall see whether Job still loves and reverences you.
3: So Satan went forth from the presence of the Lord.
6: It is a peaceful afternoon, Eliab. Us is a lovely land. And our master Job is not only the richest, but also the kindest man here. See there by the river, his 500 yoke of oxen plowing his fertile fields, and the donkeys grazing peacefully beside them. Oh, Job is a happy man.
28: There's a cloud there, a cloud of dust over the plains. What is it?
6: Oh, I don't know. It looks like wild horsemen riding furiously. Oh, Eliab, it's the Sabaeans. Round up the men quickly. Quick, help! Help! Help! And then, Master, they swept down upon us. Drove after drove of those fierce Sabaean horsemen. Oh, everything's gone, everything. They took all 500 yoke of oxen and all 500 donkeys. Your servants and hired hands watching the animals were killed. All of them beheaded. They left me alive, only so that I could describe to you what happened. Oh, such misfortune.
7: There, Manasseh, don't weep. I care nothing for the animals, but I am saddened by the death of the servants. The Sabaeans are cruel men. Cruel!
8: You care nothing for the animals. 500 yoke of oxen gone and 500 donkeys. Job, do you know how much money we've lost?
7: It doesn't matter, wife. It doesn't matter.
3: Jobab, next week we take the sheep in to be sheared. Ha, ha, ha. I, for one, shall be glad to return home. Do you realize I haven't seen my family for months? Our master's possessions are so great that we must travel scores of miles from home in order to find land sufficient for his sheep to graze. Well, next week I shall... Jobab,
9: Why are you looking up in that strange manner? What do you see?
10: That red something in the sky, hovering over us. Just hovering there. What is it?
9: Oh, I don't know. Probably nothing much. Probably... Why, it can't be. It seems to be... Fire! Fire, Jobab! Fire!

0: That's what happened, Master. Fire from heaven. Oh.
1: 7,000 sheep! 7,000 sheep gone! Oh, Joe!
2: This fire, Benjamin, you say it came from...
0: It came from heaven, sir. Sheets and sheets of flame. It set the 20 herdsmen on fire. It consumed the sheep. And I was the only one to escape, Master.
2: I'm glad you at least were saved, Benjamin. And now you'd better go. Your brother Manasseh is waiting outside for you.
0: My brother? Manasseh? But I thought he was in the north county of your farm, sir, plowing with the oxen and donkeys.
2: Benjamin, your brother Manasseh, chief of my farms, came here only a half hour ago. He too had bad news. But go now. He will tell you about it. And try to get some rest, my son.
0: Yes, sir.
3: This is your first day here, Joel, and I welcome you to the service of our Master Job.
4: Thank you, Ephraim, sir. I don't know much about caring for camels, but I learn fast and I'll work hard, very hard.
3: How old are you?
4: Only 20, sir.
3: Oh, well, that is young. But you'll have plenty of time. Yeah, and you'll also have plenty of camels to practice on. Our Master Job has 3,000 of them.
4: Is he cruel?
3: Cruel? Our Master Job?
4: Does he flog the servants when they steal from him? When they escape and run away, does he catch them, piercing their ears and cutting off their thumbs and toes to punish them? Well, I'll bet he does. I'll bet he starves his men, too, and complains that they don't work hard enough.
3: What's this? Do you really believe what you're saying?
4: Of course I do. All rich men are like that. At least that's how my last master was, before he died.
3: Take a good look at me, Joel. What do you see?
4: I don't know. What do you mean?
3: Am I not very finely dressed?
4: Yes.
3: In fact, if you didn't know that I was only a servant like yourself, you'd think I was a gentleman to look at me, now, wouldn't you?
4: Yes. Well, yes, I would.
3: Everyone in Job's employ is dressed like this and treated with respect, too. Our Master Job calls every man who works on his farms my son. And we couldn't be any happier.
4: Oh, yes. But when he catches you loafing or stealing, then it's a different matter, I know.
3: No one steals, no one loafs, Joel. Our Master Job gives us whatever we want. So why should we steal?
4: Gives.
3: On the day a man joins his employ, our Master Job calls him and all the other new men together. And he says to them, "My sons, if you want anything, let me know what it is. I will give it to you. God has blessed me with abundance, and all that I have is yours."
4: I don't believe it.
3: It's true.
4: Well, if it is true, I shall ask for a camel. Now, there you see, you laugh. I knew it wasn't true. But someday I'll be rich, too. You'll see. And then I'll buy one of those camels.
3: Sure you will, Joel. But in the meantime, you're going to be pretty impatient. So, come here.
4: What do you want?
3: Choose one.
4: On what?
3: Choose a camel.
4: Choose a camel?
3: That's right.
4: Why?
3: For your own. Well, don't you and the camel both stand there knock-kneed? Yes, I said for your very own.
4: But
3: our Master Job saw you from a distance last night when you first came to me and applied for work. Afterwards, he said to me, "Ephraim, that young man looks as though he might enjoy owning a fine young camel himself. Tomorrow, why don't you let him choose one? Give it to him with my compliments. I like his looks. I like the way he carries himself."
4: I did? I mean, he did? Master Job said that about me? Well, he doesn't even know me, and yet he likes me?
3: He likes you.
4: Wow! I mean... Forsooth. Oh, this is wonderful. I'll take this one. He's a beauty. Come on, boy. Come on.
3: Oh, Joel.
4: Yes?
3: Master Job said that he hoped you would take good care of your camel. They're very intelligent, sensitive beasts, and they need careful attention.
4: Oh, I'll give him the best care in the world. Won't I, Zindra? I think I'll call him Zindra, Ephraim. It means speedy in my language.
3: There, now, don't you and Zindra both stand there gaping. You and your new camel spend about a half hour getting acquainted. Then come back. We've got work to do, Joel.
4: Yes, sir.
5: Yes, sir.
2: And is there anything more you have to tell us, Ephraim? Is that all?
3: That's all, sir. I recovered consciousness, and then I half crawled, half dragged myself back here. Just as I stumbled up to your door, I met my brothers, Benjamin and Manasseh, coming out. Well, you know the rest. They tried to stop the bleeding, bound up my wounds, and then brought me in here to you.
1: Job, he's going to faint.
3: No, I'll be all right.
1: He's lost so much blood.
2: I can't understand it, Ephraim. I can't understand it. I've never had any trouble before with the Chaldeans. We've been at peace with them for years.
3: It happened so quickly, sir, like lightning. I was directing the hired hands as they rounded up the camels. Out of nowhere came the Chaldeans. Fierce, warlike men with burning eyes. Oh, there were three groups of them. Inside a few minutes, they had fallen upon us and hacked all your servants to death. Then they rounded up the camels and rode away. I came to about an hour later, I guess. They thought I was dead, too, when they rode away. Oh, Master, that I should ever have to bring such tidings to you. You have been better than a father to me.
2: There, Ephraim. Life occasionally brings trials to us all.
1: I knew it this morning when I awakened. I knew something was wrong, that terrible things would happen. Do you realize what has come about? All in one afternoon, we have lost all our wealth, all of it.
2: My dear, I shall call for your maid, Zipporah.
1: I don't want my maid. We're paupers, Job, paupers. Don't you understand? It's gone. All our money is gone.
2: Mrs. Job is upset, Zipporah. Take her to her chambers and do what you can to quiet her.
6: Yes, master. Come along, my lady.
2: I must apologize for your mistress, Ephraim.
3: I understand, sir. Her grief exceeds only my own, that of my brothers for you.
2: You're a brave, strong man, Ephraim. I am grateful for your faithfulness and your friendship.
3: Thank you, sir.
2: You may go now. After what has happened, after all that has happened on this fatal afternoon, your wife and children will be concerned to know whether you are safe. Go and relieve their fears.
3: I will. Goodbye, sir.
2: Oh, Ephraim.
3: Yes?
2: What of the young man?
3: What young man, sir?
2: The new one. The one of whom we spoke last night.
3: He, too, is dead, sir. His was the first blood to flow. Oh, he was brave. He defied the Chaldean leader, and they cut him down like a dog.
2: I see.
3: Job, sir.
2: Yes?
3: Why did it happen? Tell me. Why did it happen?
2: I don't know, Ephraim. Why? Why has all this happened, Lord God? Why?
7: Why? That's a question we all ask when bad things happen to us.
8: Well, like Job, we can't see what Satan's doing behind the scenes, and too often, God takes the blame for it.
7: Mm-hmm.
8: Many disasters are even called acts of God.
7: That's sad, but God has a plan, and one day, soon I hope, there will be no more suffering.
8: I'm certainly looking forward to that day.
7: Amen. Now, let's get back to our story, The Land of Uz.
2: And so, my dear, we have so much. true, our wealth is gone, completely vanished. We should even have to sell our home. But we still have God. We have kind, loving friends, the most loyal friends in the world. And you know what?
1: What?
2: Best of all, we still have our youngsters. 7 of the finest boys and 3 of the loveliest girls in the land.
1: Oh, yes, I know you're right.
2: Yes, we have them. No one can take them away from us. Whatever else we've lost, our boys.
0: Job!
2: No! Judah, what is the meaning of this interruption?
0: Oh, the house, everything blown down. Ruin!
1: Job, what's he talking about?
2: Judah, there's no need for this wild hysteria. Yes. I insist that you calm yourself. There, now, tell us.
0: When my 3 brothers have run to help, but I mean, it's no use. It's no use.
2: What's no use?
0: Your sons, my lord. They were all feasting, banqueting in the eldest brother's house. Their 3 sisters, the fair daughters of my master, were with them.
1: My children!
0: A great wind came from the wilderness, a tornado. It struck the 4 corners of the house. The whole building, the towering walls, fell upon those young people.
2: No.
0: They're dead. All of them dead. I was the only servant present to escape.
1: Oh, my babies, my children, my children!
5: Then Job arose and rent his mantle and shaved his head and fell down upon the ground and worshipped and said,
2: The Lord gave and the Lord hath taken away. Blessed be the name of the Lord.
5: In all this, Job sinned not, nor charged God foolishly. Again there was a day when the sons of God and all the angels came to present themselves before the Lord, and Satan came also among them. And the Lord said unto Satan,
9: Hast thou considered my servant Job, that there is none like him in the earth, a perfect and an upright man, one that feareth God and escheweth evil. And still he holdeth fast his integrity, although thou movest to destroy him without cause.
10: Skin for skin, skin for skin. Yea, all that a man hath will he give for his life. Job is still loyal to you, yes. At least apparently so. But after all, hasn't it been well said that self-preservation is the first law of mankind? I've swept away all Job's possessions, his lands, his children, but I still haven't touched Job himself. But put forth thine hand now. Touch his bone and his flesh, and Job will curse thee to thy face.
9: Behold, he is in thine hand, but save his life.
10: Oh, an excellent arrangement. Oh, an excellent bargain. You give Job himself into my power. Well, then, before nightfall, I shall smite him with disease. Horrible, loathsome disease. From the crown of his head to the sole of his foot. And then... we shall see whether Job still loves and reverences you.
5: So Satan went forth from the presence of the Lord. And Satan smote Job with painful ulcers from the sole of his foot unto the crown of his head. And Job took him a potsherd to scrape himself withal. And he sat down among the ashes. Then said his wife unto him,
1: Still holding to your loyalty, Job? Why, hasn't God bereft you of everything we once held dear? Hasn't heaven poured out upon us misery after misery? Everything gone, possessions, children, everything. Why, you might as well be gone too, Job. Why don't

0: wearing rags myself, but to have them see you, a once great man, sitting there on that ash heap, no shelter, no medicine, sick and hurt.
1: We'll trust God, my dear. But now, try to rest.
2: Now, when three of Job's friends heard of all this evil that was come upon him, they came every one from his own place. Eliphaz the Temanite, and Bildad the Shuhite, and Zophar the Naamathite. For they had made an appointment together to come to mourn with him and to comfort him. And when they lifted up their eyes afar off and knew him not, they lifted up their voice and wept. And each of them rent his mantle and sprinkled dust upon his head toward heaven. So they sat down with him upon the ground 7 days and 7 nights, and none spake a word unto him. For they saw that his grief was very great. After this opened Job his mouth, and Job spoke and said,
1: O God, my life is but a breath. Remember me. I live empty months, and nights full of misery are mine. When I lie down, I moan. When shall day break and night be gone? And at the dawning, I am full of tossing and of fears. O God, my life is but a passing wind. Remember me. My kinsmen have abandoned me, and all my friends are fled. Worms cover me. My very flesh is loathsome. Even young lads despise me. O God, remember me.
3: Job, you are a fool! You're suffering, you're in pain, you've lost everything near and dear to you. Do you still retain your faith in God? Do you still love him in spite of everything that's happened? Give up your loyalty to God.
1: No.
3: Give up your faith in him.
1: No.
3: Renounce his worship.
1: No.
3: Shake your fist at him.
1: No, no. I love God. I can't understand why all this tragedy has come to me, but I love God. For I know that my Redeemer liveth. Though worms destroy this body, yet shall I see God. There is one in the heavens to champion me. He knows my love, and when he has purged me, I shall come forth as gold. Though he slay me, yet will I trust in him.
2: And the Lord turned the captivity of Job when he prayed for his friends. Also, the Lord gave Job twice as much as he had before. Then came there unto him all his brethren, and all his sisters, and all they that had been of his acquaintance before, and did eat with him in his house, and they comforted him. So the Lord blessed the latter end of Job more than his beginning, for he had 14,000 sheep, 6,000 camels, 1,000 yoke of oxen, and 1,000 donkeys. He had also 7 sons and 3 daughters born again to him. In all the land of Uz were no women found so fair as the daughters of Job. And Job lived another 140 years, and saw his grandsons and his great-grandsons.
4: Well, Job certainly trusted God.
5: And God trusted Job.
4: That's true. Job may not have understood why all these awful things were happening to him, but he knew God well enough to know that though there's sorrow and pain on earth, God is

0: faithful and trustworthy.
1: You know, Uncle Dan, I hope that someday you and I and our listeners will hear God say about us what he said about Job.
0: And what's that, Aunt Carol?
1: In Job 42, the last part of verse 7, God says that what Job said about God was right.
0: So he did. Job had such a close relationship with God that he could not be persuaded by disasters, friends, or families to change his mind about God's character.
1: That's why we all need a personal friendship with God. That's why we're always excited about Adventures in the Holy Bible.
0: Right. Membership in our Adventures in the Holy Bible Club is a great way for everyone between 9 years of age and 99 to learn more about God and his love for each one of us.
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4: Satan can use natural curiosity to get you in serious trouble, because there are demons, there are demonic forces, and we can't say that there is no evidence of any power in all this, because there is tremendous power in demonic forces. So you can't say it's all a hoax and there's nothing to it. The tragedy is there is something to it, but what is to it is all bad and evil.
5: Witchcraft, demons, evil. Too many people have become used to these all too common themes in media these days. But Christians need to be aware of the very real dangers. 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
4: Would you turn, please, to 1 Samuel, 1 Samuel 28, and here is an incident where the Bible says that Saul, by the means of a medium, called up Samuel, who was already dead, for a message to Saul. And I want us to look at that passage to see what really happened here, because there are lots of questions about it. And let's begin in verse 3 of 1 Samuel 28. Now Samuel was dead, and all Israel had lamented him and buried him in Ramah, even in his own city. And Saul had put away those that had familiar spirits and the wizards or witches out of the land, so that the person to whom he's going to later on in this chapter was one of those persons whom he'd been responsible for annihilating out of all the land, all the witches and all the mediums carrying on seances and so forth. Let me just stop right here to say something, and I want you to remember this if you forget everything else I'm going to say, because it may be the most important thing. When you and I are right with God, the thing oftentimes we are against with the greatest intensity is the one thing Satan will hit you with when you start backsliding. Now you just remember that. The thing that you are so absolutely and adamantly opposed to, when you begin the downward slide in your backsliding condition, watch out. It may be the very thing Satan trips you up with. And that's exactly what happened here to Saul. Here he was running them out of the land. And what happens? He ends up going to one. That's amazing how many Christians are getting caught up in the occult. And some of these people who claim to be a part of the occult will tell you right now that they're Christians. Some of them will tell you that they read the Bible, that they pray, that they believe parts of the Bible. But there is so much deception in what's going on that it's amazing how many of God's people, young people, college students, elderly people, every age level are being caught up. And it is so deceitful, so cunning, the way, the curiosity, all of us have curiosity. There's nothing wrong with curiosity as long as it's controlled. But when people offer you something they cannot give you without involving you in something you don't want to be a part of, then we're in danger. Satan can use natural curiosity to get you in serious trouble. Serious trouble. Because there are demons, there are demonic forces, and we can't say that there is no evidence of any power in all this, because there is tremendous power in demonic forces. So you can't say it's all a hoax and there's nothing to it. The tragedy is there is something to it. But what is to it is all bad and evil. And I want to encourage you to take no part in that whatsoever. Now, I want us to see what happened here with Samuel and Saul and this medium, and whether this is really Samuel or whether this is an evil spirit or a demonic force. And so first of all, let's ask the question, what motivated Saul to go to the witch of Endor, this medium, in the first place? Two things motivated him. First of all, fear, and secondly, failure. What was he afraid of? If you look there in the 28th chapter, notice, beginning in that third verse, Samuel was dead, so he didn't have him to go to anymore. And he had been buried. Saul had put away all the familiar spirits, all these people who were carrying on seances. The Philistines were gathering for a tremendous battle. In fact, this was the battle they intended to take care of Israel once and for all and forever. The armies had pitched for the battle. Saul saw the host, the scripture says, the Philistines, he was afraid and his heart greatly trembled. So we have to ask, what was Saul's motivation? He was scared and he wanted to find out what was going to happen. The same two motivations that cause many people today, many who are not Christians, to seek direction. Listen, I hear some things over the television and listen to some people talk and listen to people who are religious become involved in things that are so satanic, using scriptural terms, spiritual terms. It says to me they are absolutely, totally blind to what they're participating in. Well, this shows how far Saul had come. Because there are many scriptures in the Old Testament, two primarily, Exodus and Deuteronomy, where God said, witches, sorcerers, mediums, they're not to be found in the nation of Israel. God didn't want them among his people. And here's Saul, the first king of Israel, resorting to a medium to find out. Now, what I'd like to do for the rest of the message, I'd like to ask some questions because I want us to come to a conclusion here about who this really is that Saul's talking to. So I want to ask you some questions and refer to some scriptures here and let us go through this together. So let me ask, first of all, if God ordered all the mediums to be killed, would he in turn use one to give divine instruction to the first man he called to be the king of Israel? If God said, remove them from the land, would he in turn use one of those persons whom he said must be removed from the land in order to give direction to Saul at this time in his life? Second question, would God refuse to speak to Saul through the proper means and then use a means that he himself had condemned? And Saul had gone here, the scripture says, to Urim, the prophets, and the dreams, but God was silent. And here is a man who was at this time in his life earnestly seeking to know what to do. And the Bible says that God had wrenched the kingdom from him. Would God refuse to tell him the truth in the legitimate manner and then use a medium, that which is satanic, that which is devilish, in order to give him the right answer? Third question, could a medium, could a person who was violating the principles of God and under the judgment of God, could that person speak to a prophet of God who'd gone to the place of the dead, which in the Old Testament's called Sheol? Could a person on earth recall in some way one of God's prophets? Well, that certainly does not sound logical to me, nor scriptural to me. And if you'll notice also this person, who said to be Samuel, what he said. Verse 15, and Samuel said to Saul, why have you disturbed me to bring me up? And Saul answered, I'm so distressed. Well, now, first of all, Saul didn't call him. The witch or the medium here supposedly did, and yet the scripture says she too was frightened by what she saw and also the fact that, when this image or this being came up, whoever this was, she also realized that she was there facing Saul. Another question we have to ask is this. In 1 Chronicles chapter 10, verse 13, the Bible says very clearly, one of the reasons the next day Saul lost his life was because of this seance. What we have to answer is this. Would God have answered Saul's request at the seance Would God have done that and then judged him as a result of it? And that was one of the two reasons he lost his life. One of them is because he disobeyed God in the beginning, in the earlier part of Samuel, 1 Samuel as we discussed. And Samuel told Saul that he was going to wrench the kingdom from him. Would God have used something that he himself had condemned? Would he use a person that he had condemned? Would he kill him for doing something that he himself arranged? We have to answer that question. Now, I want you to notice two or three things here in this passage. If you'll go with me to verse 11. Then said the woman, whom shall I bring up unto thee? And he said, bring me up Samuel. So first of all, if you'll notice what is not said and what is said here. Saul tells the medium whom he wants to speak to. And when the woman saw Samuel, or whatever this is, she cried with a loud voice, and the woman spoke to Saul and said, why have you deceived me? For you're Saul. And the king said to her, now watch this, the king, Saul said to her, don't be afraid. What did you see? Now Saul didn't see it. She saw it. So Saul said, what did you see? The woman said, I saw God's ascending out of the earth. She didn't say, I saw Samuel. She said, I saw God's, or I saw this divine, a supernatural being. And he said to her, you see, Saul hadn't seen anything yet. He said to her, well, what form is it? Of what form is he of? And she said, an old man cometh up, and he's covered with a mantle. Well, now, what did Saul tell her? He said, I want to see Samuel. She knew all about, everybody knew who Samuel was. So she said, he's an old man covered with a mantle. If you and I had been that, we'd have known that much. And Saul perceived that it was Samuel. He did not see anything. He had not heard anything. She told him what she saw, and she herself was frightened out of her wits because of what she saw, because she was a fake, been doing it for years. But all of a sudden, when she started this seance, surely, truly, some kind of a figure appeared and frightened even her. And Saul perceived that it was Samuel, and he stooped with his face to the ground and bowed himself. And Samuel said to Saul, now what we have to ask is this really and truly Samuel speaking in the light of all the questions I've asked? Or is this a demonic spirit assuming the position of Samuel here? Or is this really Samuel? Because whatever this is says, why have you disturbed me to bring me up? And what we have to ask again is, could a medium disturb one of God's prophets who's in the presence of the Lord? Could a medium bring up one of God's servants? Absolutely not. Absolutely could not do it. Somebody says, well, but isn't that what it says? No, it doesn't say that. It says that all of a sudden she saw something, not that she brought it up. Because there's only one of two answers here. And Saul answered, I am so distressed that the Philistines make war against me, and God has departed from me, and so forth. And then said Samuel, why do you ask me, seeing the Lord's departed from you? So that what you read in verses 16 all the way down through verse 19 is certainly in keeping with what Samuel had already said to Saul even before, except the fact that he says, you and your son are going to die, and you're going to be with me tomorrow, and all the nation of Israel is going to be in the hands of the Philistines. So let me ask you this. Could a demonic spirit have said those words to Saul? Indeed, a demonic spirit could have. A demonic spirit could have said that. You say, well, now, wait a minute. It says that Samuel said, I realize that. All right, let's go back to something else now. I don't want you to think I'm questioning God's word, because I'm really not. I want you to look in Mark chapter 5, and if you recall when the Gadarene demoniac, he came out. Remember, he'd been living in chains, and he was so strong nobody could break them. And he was in fetters and chains and cutting himself. And verse 5 of Mark 5 says, always night and day he was in the mountains and the tombs, crying and cutting himself with stones. Now, when he, this Gadarene demoniac, saw Jesus afar off, he ran and worshipped him and cried with a loud voice and said, what have I to do with thee, Jesus, thou Son of the Most High God? I adjure thee by God that thou torment me not. Who was doing the talking? The demons within him was doing the talking. The demon said, "You, Jesus Christ, the Son of God, I adjure thee." He says that you torment me not. Jesus said, "Come out of the man, thou unclean spirit." And he asked him, "What is thy name?" And he answered, saying, "My name is Legion, for we are many." Now, if that man demonically filled, if the demons can say, "You, Jesus Christ, the Son of God," could not this have been a demon that likewise knew the circumstances of Saul's life? Well, there are a lot of questions here, and it all boils down to this. One of two things. First of all, either this was Samuel, and God used one time in a very special way. He used what he would not normally use to get a message to Saul, or this was a demonic spirit. So it had to be one of two. And I must leave you to make your own choice. But I can tell you this. There is absolutely no way of using this passage of Scripture as a reason for seeking or participating in a seance. And this is one passage of Scripture that those people who supposedly are Christians use. They say, "Well, we can take you back to the Bible and show you an incident where God spoke through a medium to get a message to one of his choice servants, the first king of Israel, who was Saul. And besides that, he used one of his choice prophets, Samuel," and they'll use that very passage right there. And if you don't have the other side of the picture, you may be swept up in that. Or read when somebody says, "Well, here is biblical grounds for believing that all seances are not bad." I want to tell you, all of them are wicked and evil. All of them are straight out of hell, and there's not one way in the world to prove that God approves of them. Look, if you will, in 1 Timothy just for a moment. 1 Timothy and chapter 4 and verse 1. He says, "Now the Spirit, the Holy Spirit, speaketh expressly, very clearly, that in latter times some shall depart from the faith, giving heed," that is paying attention to, "giving themselves over to seducing spirits and doctrines of devils and demons." And that is exactly what we have in the occult. We have seducing spirits and doctrines of devils and demons. And he says, in a lot of times, that some will depart from the faith, giving heed to, paying attention to, curiosity, being deceived through curiosity and swept into some form of cult or the occult. And let me tell you what the devil does. Usually, he's got the most attractive colors and attractive covers to attract our attention. And there's so many things floating around today, and some of them have enough truth oftentimes to suck the believer right in. And before you know it, you've got a problem. Now listen, God's people ought to stay away from anything that even looks like it. Movies, these horror movies, you be careful what's mixed up in the midst of all that. If you like watching that, I tell you what you need to do. You need to ask yourself the question, is your spirit right with God? You say, "Oh, I just, it's like mystery." That's not mystery. That's satanic. And if you let your children watch that stuff, I'm here to tell you, you are just building into them a weakness or a toehold for Satan to get into their lives. We have to be careful what we watch, what we read, what we listen to, and with whom we associate, and what we bring into our homes. Satan will use inanimate objects as well as animal objects to get a toehold in our life. I simply say all that to say nobody can use that passage of Scripture as a biblical basis in any way for stirring up your curiosity to say here is biblical ground for the fact that all seances are not bad, because if by some chance God did use the witch of Endor or Samuel giving a message from the dead to Saul, it was a one time that God used in a very extraordinary case not to be repeated, because there's no other evidence in the Bible that God ever has anybody coming from the dead, or otherwise it is a camouflaged demonic spirit that gave Saul a message, of course, which came true the next day. He and his son were killed. The Philistines took the nation of Israel. So my purpose for that is information, and let you make your own decision about which of the two. As I say, I do not believe you can be dogmatic, because the Scripture is not totally clear as to which of the two. But the ultimate question is, do we and can we ever have a part in anything like this and be legitimate? And the answer is absolutely not. Father, I want to ask you for somebody here tonight who's been playing around out of curiosity, out of fun, they think. Somebody who's becoming involved, has been involved, has been in the drug culture. Somebody who's in the very process of rationalizing away moral purity, or whose curiosity has them investigating the occult, reading the literature. Someone who's listening to some friend or someone with whom they work, who's involved in any single area of this. So we want to pray in Jesus' name and by his shed blood tonight that somebody here who is in any way involved would get on their face before you in repentance and ask you to clean out their heart, their mind, and begin to saturate with the cleansing word of God their mind, that they might be cleansed of every single facet of it, and that you might lock them in, Lord, to your security. And this is my prayer in Jesus' name. Amen.
6: 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Well, not for a lot of people. We'll hear a warning about the very real dangers of them coming up in today's moment with Charles Stanley.
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6: This is In Touch. 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
4: Now, I've heard Christians say, well, you know, if somebody would just give me some insight into what's going to happen, if I just knew what was going to happen, you know why Christians read the astrological signs? And let's be honest, why do they do it? Listen, if you know how to pray and talk to God and get answers from Him, I guarantee you, you don't need to be asking anybody else but the Lord. And the last thing you need to do is to go to anything that Satan has connived to get an answer. Listen, if you go to Satan for an answer, what kind of answer are you going to get? Some divine direction from God? By no means. If you go to Satan for an answer, you're going to get Satan's answer. If you read an astrological sign that says, so-and-so is going to happen tomorrow, you're going to get up the next day thinking what? If you're really honest, you're going to get up. If you read those things, that's going to be in your mind. All Satan's looking for is the opportunity to implant something in your mind to get your thinking going that way. And what happens? When you begin to think a certain way and you begin to think, well, you know, I wonder, I heard my friend say, as she read that thing and it worked, you know, it may work for me tomorrow. I don't believe anything about that, but it might work. And so what happens? Little by little, psychologically, you begin to move and make decisions in a situation that what you read may come to pass. But I want to tell you, it wasn't because Satan prophesied it. It's because you allowed yourself to be swayed, and sometimes, most of the time, subconsciously, to move in a certain direction. We ought to stay away from it. But you see, if a Christian is reading that junk, you're confessing you don't know how to hear from God. And I'm telling you, you ought to say to your children, don't do it. To your teenagers, don't read that stuff. It is straight from hell. How do I know that? Because it doesn't fit anything God teaches us in the Word.
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whenever you know who Jesus is as Lord, that is good news to you. And the good news is that in the name of Jesus, there is life. In the name of Jesus, there is eternal life. There is light if you are living in darkness. There is hope if you are living in despair. And there is power even over sin and Satan in the grave. We'll get to that in our next section. That's the response I hope that you have. That's a response that all believers have around the world. Jesus is Lord. But there's two other responses that don't bring life, they bring condemnation. And they are evil responses, and they're the responses that we see the leaders gave to Jesus in John chapter 8. After Jesus said he was the light of the world, if you follow him, you'll never walk in darkness, they call him a liar. That's one of the responses people have of Christ. Sure, you can say he's a liar. You can challenge him. He said, your witness is not valid. Your testimony is false. It is untrue. And Jesus defends himself, saying, I am a testimony to myself, but my Father is also my testimony and bears witness to me. There's a second response. You may think that Jesus is a liar, that his testimony is not true, that the word of God is not true, and that he's just blaspheming God, and that he's a false witness, and that he actually is evil because he represents what is untrue, and that he's leading people astray. Is that your response? Or maybe your response is the second response that they had of the leadership, and that is not that Jesus was a liar, but that he was a lunatic, that he was demonic. In fact, they called him to be possessed by evil spirits. And here, when they say, who do you think you are? They had just finished accusing him that he was demonized and that he was representing Satan and not representing the Father. You see that all the way through John 8:42 down through to 46. So Jesus is a liar. Jesus is a lunatic. So the leader said, how do you respond? And I actually have a lot more respect for someone who responds in those ways than for someone who just says, oh, Jesus is my Lord, but they're really not following him. Because at least someone who says he's a lunatic, they understand the claim and the extent of the claim of Jesus. That no ordinary man can say the things Jesus said or should say the things that Jesus said and not be either accused of being a liar or a lunatic or of being Lord. So how do you know which way to go? How do you know which side of the fence to stand on? Is he a liar? Is he a lunatic? Or is he Lord? And if you really believe he's a liar or a lunatic, you're going to throw stuff at him because you're going to say, get out of here, Jesus. Jesus, you are an enemy. You are evil. I'm just throwing little baby mangoes because they're better than throwing rocks at Michael. Okay? But that's an appropriate logical response if you understand the claims of Jesus. But with those claims, there is another response, and that is to bow the knee and to worship him and say, Jesus, I have turned from saying you're a lunatic. That's what the Apostle Paul thought. That's why he sought to kill Christians. That's why many people around the world seek to kill Christians. They understand the claim of Jesus. But at some point, the claim of Jesus as Lord, when you see him on the cross and you realize that as your Lord, the cross proves his claim and that the resurrection proves his claim and that the witness of his people who respond with hearts of love and not in hearts of hate, they prove the testimony of Jesus. I am the one who has come to us to show us the love and the power of the Father. There is this tension of legitimacy. Why do we believe these incredible claims of the one who made these statements before Abraham was? I am timeless, eternal. How will you respond to the living Lord? When one of Jesus' apostles, it was the Apostle Paul, he was the one that was on the way to persecute and kill God's people. And Jesus stopped him in his tracks, in his horse, with his great light. And Paul fell from his horse and he said,
Who are you, Lord? And Jesus said, I am Jesus, the one you are persecuting. And later on, after Jesus had got a hold of Paul and was now made him a great, great missionary, risking his life for the sake of the gospel. You see, Paul had changed sides. And now he had come onto the side of the kingdom of God. He was before a king and King Festus. And he was bearing testimony of the cross and of the resurrection of Jesus, and that Jesus was the one as Lord who would judge each person's life. Festus didn't like that, because when you say Jesus is Lord, you say he has the right to judge my life. He has the one to take account for how I'm living my life right now, how I live my life in the past, how I live my life in the future. Jesus is Lord. I am. He's the one who was before you were born, and he will be the one who, after you die, that you face it. And Festus said to Paul, Paul, your great learning. Festus couldn't argue with his intellect. He couldn't argue with his intellect. He said, your great learning has turned you crazy. You've become a lunatic like the one you serve. Where do you stand? Is Jesus Lord? Is he the one that you cross over and you say, God, I repent? Because there's no other way. It's messy to crawl over the wall and to turn from living on this side. And this side, there's just a polluted old stream and I'm kicking away a lot of rotted leaves and old mangoes. On that side, we have the life of Jesus Christ. And Jesus invites us to come under his authority and his power and his might. We come repenting. We come often with fear and trembling, but we come into the grace and the power of knowing him. Or is your response one of throwing stones? Is your response of, get away from me, Jesus. You just make me feel guilty. You make me feel bad. No. We don't want to be picking up stones against the Lord. We want rather the stones in our hearts to be removed by the power of the blood of Jesus, to give us a new heart and a new love, even as he has for you and for me. Join with me as we look at the next section in John chapter 8, Jesus saying, before Abraham was, I am. Welcome back. As we look at John chapter 8, Jesus as the Lord, where he said in John 8:58, before Abraham was, I am. And right now we're in the middle of rain, and we're underneath our mango tree, and we're trying to have the leaves divert the rain to us. But you know, in the same way that the rain comes and covers all, every person, every place, sin covers our lives. And when Jesus says he is Lord, it is to lead us out of the things that bind us in sin. Because it means that he is Lord, first and foremost, over sin itself. In John chapter 8, if you look at the beginning part, you see that where we had the woman who was going to be stoned and caught in adultery. But that's really representative of each one of our lives. And then you have the Lord Jesus talking about how he is from above. He is greater than our sin because he is from heaven. And nothing in this earth can hold him or limit him the way it limits us as we struggle against sin. And it says that he judges sin. He said in verse 24, if you do not believe, you will die in your sins. Jesus as Lord is the one who judges our sins. And apart from him, apart from crossing over and repenting and acknowledging him as our Savior and our Lord, we will die in our sins. He's Lord of our sins, but if you claim that you don't have any sin, or if you claim that, oh, I don't need Jesus because I'm a good enough person, Jesus says you will die in your sins. But he also claims to set us free from the power of sin. In verse 32, there's a wonderful verse that many of you may have heard and quoted in all kinds of movies and places. It is, you will know the truth, and the truth will set you free. Well, this is used in all kinds of ways, but the context of this verse is that the truth of Jesus, knowing the truth, is knowing Jesus.
Jesus said, I am the way, the truth, and the life. And if you know the truth about who he is, then you will be free from your sin. Because sin are like chains that bind us. And sin wraps us up and literally makes us a slave. Jesus said, if you sin, you are a slave to that sin. The sins of doing things that we don't want to do, saying things that we wish we never sinned, those sins chain us and bind us in our lives. In the same way that the sins of not being able to do the things that we are supposed to be doing for God, of worshiping and serving God and of loving our neighbors and of forgiving those that have hurt us. And they say, God, I can't do that. And we are chained by that sin. Jesus said, if you know the truth will set you free. Put those chains aside when you come to the Lord Jesus and we are freed. Lay those sins down by turning to him, not because you are bigger than the sin, but because Jesus is Lord and he breaks the power of sin over our lives. Oh, thank you, Jesus, that you are Lord, even over our sin. And so we repent and we turn away from sin and we turn to the living Lord Jesus, where we find freedom and grace and help. Secondly, Jesus is Lord not only over sin, but over Satan. There's this huge discourse in John chapter 8, where the Pharisees, they're following through, they're processing what Jesus is saying about himself, and they're saying, well, hey, you're a liar. And then when Jesus keeps asserting what they claim to be a lie, they say, well, you must be a lot more than a liar. You must be evil. You must be like Satan himself. You must be demonic. And Jesus has power and claims his lordship even over all demonic powers and even over Satan himself. You'll see this in John 8, verse 39 through to 48. Now, Satan uses different baits to tempt us and to try to enslave us and to chain us, as we said. Historically, they've often talked about seven deadly sins. Many people are sheltering in place with the COVID virus. And with that, there can come great temptation. There can also come great opportunities for good in living for Jesus. But with sheltering in place, sometimes if your house where you are sheltering is set upon the things of the world, is set upon the values of the world and of Satan and of selfishness, then sheltering in place becomes a terrible temptation. But if where you abide, like we did last week, and you remain, if your house is ruled by Jesus where he is Lord, and it's set where his life and his spirit and his joy fills that place, then you shelter, you remain in that place, and it will become a tremendous opportunity for you to grow. Seven deadly sins that are often quoted by the church fathers. The first is lust. And that when you're sheltering in place, you're spending a lot of time in the internet, you're spending a lot of time in the computer. Some people have said they rejoice that on Easter Sunday was the first Sunday in the history of the internet where the gospel, there were so many people proclaiming Christ on Easter Sunday that there was more good news about Jesus on the internet than there was pornography. Praise God for that. But we recognize the temptation of our world, the temptation of Satan, is always to make us get to turn away from Jesus and turn toward the things of lust. Satan uses these lies and evil desires. The other he uses is gluttony. I love to eat. And gluttony is where you eat too much, or you eat too expensively, or you eat too quickly, or you eat too fast. And what do? You get all these extra pounds. And they're talking about it. People sheltering in place. And what do? We fill up our time. We fill up our thing. We just shovel it into our mouths. Greed is the third, which is this desire for more and more money and for wealth. And that this inner desire, and this is really the same sinful spirit that comes from Satan, where it is the lust of the flesh, the lust of the eyes, and the pride of life, and these desires that he tries to feed us with. Laziness. Laziness has been described as the sorrow for spiritual good. It's kind of a weird definition. When you are lazy, you're lazy because you are not excited about the good things that God has called you to do. And instead, you don't see any value in Jesus and his lordship and serving him, what he's told you to do.
And many people in the church are asleep in laziness. They're sheltering in place, but they are lazy rather than being equipped and stirred for, God, how can I use this time for you powerfully? We're lazy in our prayer. We're lazy in our Bible study. We're lazy in being creative in how we can serve and use our gifts for Jesus. We're lazy in how can I love my family around me? And so we just sit as couch potatoes. That's one of Satan's tricks and temptations. Anger and hate. That's the other side. I don't need to say a lot about that. But we see this polarization where even something like a deadly virus is being used to polarize and pull people apart. And then we have envy. And envy is a sadness at another person's good fortune. Where I lose my job and all of a sudden I see my friend who has their job and keeps it. And instead of being happy for them, I'm sad because their misfortune is just showing a mirror on my lack. That's from Satan. And the final one that we see is pride. And arrogance that pulls out. All of these are the sins that Satan tries to use in our world and in our culture to pull us away from the Lord. And even believers are pulled away and enticed by these kinds of temptations. But Jesus is Lord over sin, and he's Lord over Satan. Praise God. Hallelujah. We can be freed from them. And there are four tests that I encourage you to use. And one, the test of your love for Jesus. How do you know if you're abiding in Christ rather than just staying in shelter in the things of the world and of Satan? Is there a love for Jesus in your heart that stirs? The second test that we find, that's in verse 42. Jesus said he had a love for the Father. And then you see in verse 44, this desire for God to grow in him. Is your desire to grow and to become all that Jesus has called you to be? Or are you just wanting to fill your own desires and fill up your own flesh? The third test is, are you hearing God? In verse 47, Jesus said, he who belongs to God hears the words of God. And so we do that not only in Scripture, my Bible's getting nice and wet here, but we also do that in terms of our prayer life. And I pray that we'd be saturated by hearing God, whether that's your Bible that's marked up and it's used, or whether that is your knees, they are getting callous from praying and spending time intercessing for people, that there would be a God, I have to hear from you. Because hearing from you is way more important than anything else in life. And the final test is, who gets the glory? And Jesus used these tests as mirrors to the hearts of the leaders who claim to be religious, but really were not knowing God and following God. And the final test is, who gets the glory? Who gets the glory in your life and my life? And Jesus says, the Father has glorified the Son. So when we look at Jesus as Lord, he's Lord over sin, he's Lord over Satan, and we turn from sin, we turn from Satan, that's called repenting, and we turn from the things of Satan that he uses to Jesus. But finally, Jesus is Lord over death. Remember our verse, John 8:58. He said, before Abraham was born, before Abraham existed, I am. He didn't say I was. He said, I am. Because Jesus is timeless. He was and he is and he is to come. The Almighty God. And we see this in Isaiah 44. We see it again in Revelation chapter 22, where the Eternal One, the Almighty God, is the one. Jehovah is his name. Is the Lord that we have, our Lord and Savior, Jesus Christ, the Son of God. Jesus is Lord even over death. Now, my friend caught a big blue marlin when he was in Hawaii. And so like they do, they cut off the tail, and it was a great big tail. It was great. And so we were going to mount the tail. But you know that there's flesh in the end of that tail, and you got to rot the flesh out. So they asked the guy in the boat, the captain, what do you do? And he said, well, I just bury it, and then I dig it up after a while, and then the tail will be fine. Well, I didn't know any better, so I buried it in a pile of dirt. And about 4 months later, I dug it up. Well, this tail of the blue marlin, it had totally disintegrated, and it stunk to high heaven. So I picked up the tail, and I went, and I threw it out into the creek because I got all kinds of fish over there, and they would eat it, and crabs and stuff. But in the process, all pieces of this rotted tail were falling all over.
and I had flies swarming. It was just gross and awful. When we talk about death, there is nothing pretty about death. Nothing pretty about what happens before death. Nothing pretty about how things about death itself or after death. But Jesus is Lord over death. Remember, he said, I am the resurrection and the life. He who believes in me will live even though he dies. When Jesus comes in to our dying lives, our dying bodies, he transforms everything before death, during death, and after death. He is Lord. So when he said, I am, he is the one who pre-exists. He is the Almighty God. He claimed to have this eternal relationship with the Father. He wasn't created. He was there at creation. And he will be the one who at the end of time, he will be the one who will judge all of creation and every person. He not only claimed to have a relationship with the Father, he claimed to have seen Abraham. This is what freaked out the Jewish leaders. How can you say you saw Abraham? You're not even 50 years old. And Abraham died.

fear of death and of a pandemic. We've stopped all of our industries and all of our businesses, and we've stopped tourism here in Hawaii, everything, because of this one intimidation of death. Now, I'm not the judge of that, and we pray for our leaders, and we pray that they'll give them wisdom in that. But I want you to know that Jesus is Lord over death. And he claims total, ultimate authority. And that in our lives, we are to obey, yes, those that are here on this earth, but we are always, always first and foremost to obey our Lord Jesus. And if there is ever a point in time in which those in authority tell you to disobey the Lord, try to cut you off in your relationship or in your worship of God, you know that Jesus is Lord over every authority here on earth, over every authority in the spiritual realm, and he is Lord even over death itself. He proved that when he rose again from the grave. Jesus has total, final authority. When you stand before the Lord, do you stand as one who knows him and lives and abides in him and loves him? Or do you stand as one holding rocks in your hand in opposition and in defiance of his lordship and of his judgment? Our culture is facing all kinds of issues of abortion. It's coming up before the Supreme Court again. All kinds of issues of euthanasia and assisted suicide. We face all kinds of areas of life and death. But Jesus claims lordship over everything in your life and of mine. When it begins, when it ends. How we live every moment in between. What happened before he thought of us and we were born and created in his image, and what will happen after we die. He is Lord of all of it, and we praise God for that. Whatever stage of life you are in, Jesus is Lord. Will you trust him? Will you serve him? What's your response? Is it one where you drop those stones and stop fighting him and fighting against him as his enemy? And will you change sides? Will you let the chains of sin fall from you? And will you change sides from living for Satan in this world to that of living and serving and loving incredible, amazing Lord Jesus? Will you pray with me now? Jesus, we see you all around. We marvel at your hand in creation. It is by your word that they exist, and it's by your word that we exist. And we acknowledge you now as Lord of our lives. And we acknowledge, Lord, that we have failed, that we have sinned, that we have lived according to Satan's ways, the world's ways. We've failed according to our own sin and fallen short of your good. In fact, Lord, we've often desired and even enjoyed and sought after that which is very evil. God, forgive us. Lord, wash our sin. Lord, that we may live in your power and in your might. Make us new, brand new people, that we may live in your presence, in the presence of the Father, in the presence of the angels, for all eternity, and with every breath we have here in this life, that we would live knowing you and growing in you, sharing you and serving you. We thank you, Jesus, and we pray in your precious name. Amen.

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12: An evangelist came home. He'd been away for a long time. He had a present for his wife, and it was quite heavy. When he came in the house, his little daughter saw it and said, "Daddy, let me take you to Mommy." This little girl had been crippled. He said, "Sweetheart, it's too heavy. You can't take it." She said, "Please, Daddy, let me take it to Mommy." And he put it in her hands, and she said, "Now, Daddy, pick me up and bring me to Mama." And so he picked her up, package and all, and brought her. That's what our Lord does. If our God gives us a burden, our God will pick us up. And He is the one who carries us when we get in the stream of His will. God wants to light your path if in all of your ways you will acknowledge Him.

0: Isn't that a great picture of what God wants to do to us? The only way you and I can do what God wants us to do is to let Him work. 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It's great to have you with us today as we continue reaching people with the gospel of Christ and helping them mature in their faith. 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That's lwf.org. If you're struggling with direction, if you have some big decision looming or a bunch of small decisions, stay with us. You're going to learn the process of really trusting in God. But you ask, will God direct me, guide me? Will He show me the way? Let's find answers now as we listen to the conclusion of Lighting the Future. Once again, here's Adrian Rogers.
1: In Proverbs chapter 3, verses 5 and 6, it says this, "Trust in the Lord with all your heart, with all thine heart, and lean not unto thine own understanding. In all thy ways acknowledge Him." Now listen, "in all thy ways acknowledge Him, and He will direct thy paths." Now, that's God's word. I submit to you, it's either true or false. I believe it's true. You believe it's true. Trust in the Lord with all thine heart. Lean not into thine own understanding. In all thy ways acknowledge Him, and He will, I promise He will, direct thy paths. Now, let's just break that down and look at it. And the three basic things I want you to see in that text that you and I are to do. First of all, we must let God choose the way. Now, we do that two ways. How do we let God choose the way? Well, there must be a full confidence in God. Many of us don't trust the Lord enough to let Him guide us. Notice in verse 5, "Trust in the Lord with all thine heart." Sometimes my wife will say to me something like this, "Adrian, will you do something for me?" What's my first question? What is it? But suppose she says, "Adrian, will you do something for me?" And I say, "Well, what is it?" She said, "Never mind, just trust me." I gulp and I say, "Okay." Why? Because I love that girl. And I know her love for me, and I don't have to worry. Have you ever had anybody say, "Close your eyes and open your mouth"? Well, now you've got to know a person before you close your eyes and open your mouth. Is that not right? But if you know them, if you love them and you know that they love you, then you can trust them because you know them. And the reason that many of us don't trust the Lord that intimately is that we really don't know Him intimately. And don't trust your own understanding. Look at it again. Trust in the Lord with all thine heart and lean not into your own understanding. And always, here's the way it is. Over here is God and over here is our understanding, our reason. And we're torn between those two things. We say, well, we take the Word of God and we parade it past the judgment bar of human reason, our understanding, and we try to weigh it out and see if that is really best, rather than this trusting. God is not saying that you're not to have understanding. He just say, don't lean on your own understanding. Get in the Word of God. Search for God's way just as you would silver and gold, and God says that you will find it. Now, what we're talking about is letting God choose your way, and we're saying, first of all, there must be full confidence in God. Trust in the Lord. Do you have that confidence in Him? Not only must there be full confidence in the Lord, but there must be faithful compliance. Now, notice again, look if you will, in this passage of Scripture, "In all thy ways acknowledge Him." In every situation. Now, you don't surrender to a plan. Most people want somebody to give them a plan for their lives. God's plan for your life is not a roadmap. It is a relationship. There must be a full confidence and a faithful compliance. That's what He's saying. Let God choose your way. Are you really ready for God to do whatever He wants to do in your life? I mean, have you signed the contract at the bottom? Anywhere, anytime, any cost. Have you said that? Oh, you say, good night, Pastor. You want me to say anywhere, anytime, any cost? How can I do that? Do you know why you're having difficulty with that? Because you don't trust the Lord with all your heart. So you're just afraid if you close your eyes and open your mouth, he'll put something in there you don't want. You just really don't trust him. Now, folks, the only way this is going to work is the way it's written. Trust in the Lord with all thine heart. Lean not into thine own understanding. In all thy ways acknowledge him, and he will direct thy path. Point number one, let God choose the way. Point number two, let God confirm the way. Because, you see, it's one thing for God to choose the way, but it's another thing for God to confirm that this is the way he's chosen. Now, there are a lot of folks here in this building that say, well, yeah, sure, I'll do God's will, but I don't know what it is. Yes, I'll say anytime, anywhere, any cost, but what is the time? Where is the place? What is the cost? I don't know. All right. Now, the Bible says he will direct your path. If you do this, he will direct your path. Now, how does God confirm the way? Once God has chosen the way, how does God confirm the way? I want to mention four ways that God will confirm his will to you for your life and how God will light your future. Number one, God directs your way by his word, by the Bible. Let me give you some scripture. Remember, we're talking about lighting your path, lighting your future. Psalm 119, verse 105, thy word is a lamp unto my feet and a light unto my path. The word of God. God gave you his word. Now, many people are wanting to know the will of God for their lives when they are not obeying the revealed will of God in the written scriptures. And they're wanting God to show them something else when it is as plain as day what God does want in some areas, and they've not done that. For example, let me mention three times in the Bible where the Bible specifically says this is the will of God. This is the will of God. First of all, concerning your salvation. Listen to this. 2 Peter 3, verse 9. The Lord is not willing that any should perish, but that all should come to repentance. That's the will of God for you. Have you repented of your sin? Have you given your heart to Jesus Christ? Well, don't quibble with me about wanting to know the will of God for your life when the Bible clearly, plainly, black print on white paper says, God is not willing that you should perish, but that you should have eternal life. Not willing that any should perish. God wants everybody saved. I believe that. I hope you believe that. Some theologians don't believe God wants everybody saved. I believe he wants every mother's child saved. He is not willing that any should perish, but that all should come to repentance. All right. That's one place he just mentions the will of God. We're just talking about finding God's will in the Word. Let me give you another place where he mentions the will of God. Ephesians chapter 5, verses 17 and 18. Wherefore, be ye not unwise, but understanding what the will of the Lord is. Be not drunk with wine wherein is excess, but be filled with the Spirit. Not only is it God's will that you be saved, but God's will that you be Spirit-filled. That's what he says in that passage of Scripture. Don't be unwise, but understanding what the will of the Lord is. Don't be drunk with wine, but be filled with the Spirit. Now, are you now sitting there listening to Adrian, are you filled with the Spirit? If not, you're out of the will of God. Because he says clearly and plainly, that is the will of God. I mean, look, you don't have to be a rocket scientist to understand that. God says, it is my will that you be saved and Spirit-filled. Now, if you're not saved and Spirit-filled, why are you coming to me and saying, oh, I wish I knew the will of God for my life? There it is. You're going to find that in the Scripture. Let me mention a third time in the Scripture where he uses the specific phrase, the will of God. 1 Thessalonians chapter 4, verse 3. For this is the will of God, even your sanctification, that ye should abstain from fornication. This is the will of God, even your sanctification, that you should abstain from fornication. What is the will of God? Saved, Spirit-filled, and sanctified. And in those scriptures, he absolutely says, this is the will of God. By the way, if you just do those three steps, you'll find the rest of it's almost axiomatic. Did you know that? If you just do that. And it's amazing. He says, this is the will of God, even your sanctification, that you should abstain from fornication. What is fornication? It is sex apart from the marriage, sacred bonds of marriage. Sometimes in counseling, if you've ever been a counselor, ever been a pastor, you've had a man come to you, or sometimes a woman, with this proposition. You know, I am married, and my wife and I are not getting along. We really should never have gotten married. We don't really love one another, and our marriage is a disaster. And I have discovered true love. I have discovered a God-given love. There is a woman that I love with all of my heart, and she loves me. And Pastor, I've prayed about it, and I really feel it's God's will that I marry this other woman, because God doesn't want me to be in bondage, da-da-da-da-da-da. You know, God wants me to be happy, and this is where happiness is. Pastor, would you give me some advice? I said, no, I won't give you any advice. You're out of the will of God. Do you think God is a liar? Do you think that God is just going to take His word and set His word aside and say, now I know this is what I said and I know this is my will, but since you prayed, I've changed my mind? No! Absolutely not! You say, oh, Adrian, you're so narrow-minded. Well, some people are so broad-minded that mine gets thin in the middle. I'm just simply saying, folks, God gives His will. And you say, oh, I've got to do the will of God. Friend, God's will is best for you. God's will is what you'd want for yourself if you had enough sense to want it. God is a good God. The Lord thy God is a sun and a shield. The Lord will give grace and glory. No good thing will He withhold from them that walk uprightly. I'm just talking to you about how to let God confirm His way. Number one is the Scripture. You'll find so much of the will of God in the Scripture. But not everything is found in His Word. I mean, some of you guys and gals are thinking about where you're going to go to college. Or who should you marry? Or whatever. You're not going to find in the Bible, go to thus and such university. The second way that God guides you is through prayer. And God will guide you through prayer beyond the shadow of any doubt. Let me give you some scriptures that teach that. For example, in the early church, in Acts chapter 1, they were wanting an apostle to take the place of Judas who fell. And now listen to what it says here. And they prayed and said, Thou, Lord, which knowest the hearts of all men, show whither of these two Thou hast chosen. They prayed and said, Lord, show us. Now, prayer is a two-way street. So many of us want to say, listen, Lord, your servant is speaking. Rather than speak, Lord, your servant listens. Do you have a quiet time in your prayer? This is a lost art of listening to God. God will speak directly to your heart. Directly. Let me give you another scripture. Acts chapter 8 and verse 29. Philip was a deacon, was actually holding an evangelistic crusade, and the Holy Spirit spoke to him. Listen to this. Acts 8 verse 29. Then the Spirit said to Philip, go near and join thyself to this chariot. Philip is out there in the wilderness now, being led of the Spirit. Here comes the Ethiopian eunuch riding by in a chariot. And the Spirit says, that's the one. Go join yourself to Him. Now, the point I'm making is this, that God will impress your spirit with the Holy Spirit. That's very mystical. But I can tell you time and time again when I have felt God speak to my heart in that sweet communion. It's almost, again, like I say, guiding you with His eye. When the first missionaries were chosen, Acts 13 verse 2, and they ministered to the Lord and fasted, the Holy Ghost said, separate me Barnabas and Saul for the work whereunto I have called them. The Holy Spirit speaks. God guides through His Word. God guides when we pray and the Holy Spirit of God speaks to us. Now let me tell you a third way that God will guide you. I'm talking about four ways now to confirm God's will. The Bible, through prayer. Number three, through the wisdom that God gives. One of the great, great, great promises in the Word of God is James chapter 1 and verse 5, and it says this, if any of you lack wisdom, let him ask of God, that giveth liberally to all men, and upbraideth not, and it shall be given him. Now, there's not a one of us that doesn't want and need wisdom. Well, here is an unqualified promise. If any of you, that applies to all of us, lack wisdom, that applies to all of us, let us ask of God that giveth to all men, not some men, how liberally, and it shall be given him. I submit either that is true or that is not true. Now, what is wisdom? Wisdom is not reading something in the Scripture, although that's valid. Wisdom is not praying and letting the Holy Spirit impress our hearts, though that is valid. Wisdom is sanctified common sense. Do you know many of us are afraid to use our mind when it comes to knowing the will of God? Do we think that if we use our mind that we're leaning to our own understanding? No. No, when your mind is filled with the Spirit of God, don't be afraid to trust it. Get your heart clean. Get your motive clear. Search the Scriptures, pray, and then do what you think you ought to do. Donald Gray Barnhouse said, 90% of the will of God is found between your ears. God gives wisdom. What is wisdom? Wisdom is not emotionalism. It's not getting wet around the lashes and warm around the heart. Liver shivers. Wisdom is sanctified common sense. It is seeing life from God's point of view. There's certain things that you don't have to pray about. I'm not against prayer. How many of you prayed about the necktie you would wear this morning? Now, some of you should have, but I mean, how many of you prayed about that? No, I mean, you've got enough sense to know when I get up, I shave, I wash my face, I do this, I do that. God gives you a mind. Why would God renew your mind and then not use it? I beseech you, therefore, brethren, by the mercies of God, that ye present your body to a living sacrifice, wholly acceptable unto God, which is your reasonable service. Now, the fourth way that God is going to guide you, and that is not only through the Scripture, not only through prayer and the Holy Spirit impressing your heart, not only through the sanctified wisdom that God gives to you, but by providence. You're going to find out that God will providentially guide you when you get in the stream of His mercy. Put down this Scripture, Revelation chapter 3, verse 8, I know thy works, behold, I have set before thee an open door. I am he that openeth, and no man shutteth. I am he that shutteth, and no man opens. You're going to find out that God will open doors and God will shut doors, and God will open doors and God will shut doors. Now, here's the third and final thing, and this is very important. Number one, let God choose the way. Number two, let God confirm the way. And number three, let God clear the way. Now, most of us think, well, if I just knew the will of God, then it all, and surrendered to the will of God, then it would all be fine. No, no. God's got to make a way for you. He's got to clear the way. Now look in verse 6, and it says there, and He will direct your paths. Now the word there is yasher. It's a Hebrew word which literally means to clear the way. As a matter of fact, the New American Standard translates it this way, make your paths straight. That's what some of you may be looking at right now. I looked it up in another translation. Moffat translates it this way, and He will clear the road for you. Now, the word direct that's used there, He will direct your path. It is a word that has the idea of clearing obstacles. Let me show you another place where it is used in the Bible, and this will make it crystal clear. It's found in Isaiah chapter 40, verses 3 and 4. And it speaks of the ministry of John the Baptist clearing the way for Messiah to come. And it says, the voice of him that crieth in the wilderness, prepare ye the way of the Lord, make straight in the desert a highway for our God. Every valley shall be exalted, and every mountain shall be made low, and the crooked shall be made straight, and the rough places plain. Now, what's the idea? It's like John the Baptist was a bulldozer making a way for the Messiah. Here is a mountain, He moves it out of the way. Here's a boulder, He moves it out of the way. Here's a crooked road, He straightens that road. Here is a depression, He fills it with dirt until you have a smooth highway for Messiah. Prepare ye the way of the Lord. Now the same phrase that is used, prepare ye the way of the Lord, is the same way, same phrase that is used for direct your path. Same word. What He is saying is this, listen, God will choose the way, God will confirm the way, and hallelujah, God will clear the way. When you get in the will of God, God will go before you. God, like a bulldozer, will clear the way. God will open and no man will shut, and God will shut and no man will open, and God Himself will take away the obstacles that keep you from His will for your life. Are you telling me that there's a God in the glory that has something He wants you to do, but it can't be done because God's not able to make it happen for you? Oh no. God, I promise you, will clear the way. That's what our Lord does. That's what our Lord does. If our God gives us a burden, our God will pick us up. And He is the one who carries us, and He's the one who clears the way when we get in the stream of His will. God has a plan for you. God wants to light your path. If in all of your ways you will acknowledge Him, don't lean to your own understanding. Trust Him with all of your heart. Give Him not just one-tenth, give Him ten-tenths. Give Him not one-seventh, give Him the whole week. Give it to Jesus and trust Him. And I'll tell you, He will choose the way, He will confirm the way, and my God will clear the way for you. For you. He has a plan for you.
0: Trusting God means you open your life, you give everything to Him. It's a wonderful way to live, isn't it? It's really the only way for a Christian to live. But we want you to know that you are an important part of our Love Worth Finding family. 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That's what we're all about. I'm Chris Fabry. Thank you for joining us. And be sure to tune in next time for more insights from God's Word about His never-ending love worth finding.
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18: Whether you have a little or a lot, money has a way of dominating our desires. The poor crave wealth, and the rich confess that enough is never enough. So how do we moderate our obsession with money? Today on Insight for Living, Chuck Swindoll finds the answer in 1 Timothy chapter 6. In this passage, Paul helps us understand that true prosperity comes not from what we possess, but from the one who possesses us. Let's resume the study we started earlier this month. Chuck titled his message, Strengthening Your Grip on Money.
19: Another area that we will be bombarded with, and it will increase, not decrease, is how we handle our finances. It's time for us to come to terms with this according to 1 Timothy chapter 6. Look at verse 3 and working our way into the verses we're looking at. If anyone advocates, chapter 6, verse 3, if anyone advocates a different doctrine and does not agree with sound words, those of our Lord Jesus Christ, and with the doctrine conforming to godliness, it's a key word, remember it. If there's one that does not advocate those things conforming to godliness, he is conceited. He understands nothing. He has a morbid interest in controversial questions and disputes about words, out of which arise envy and strife and abusive language, evil suspicions, and constant friction between men of depraved mind and deprived of the truth, who suppose, these are evil men, who suppose that godliness is a means of gain. Verse 6, godliness actually is a means of great gain when accompanied by contentment. So let me give you a formula that'll be easy to remember. Godliness plus contentment equals great gain. Let me put it in another way. A consistent, authentic walk with God, that's godliness, plus an attitude of satisfaction and peace within equals the true life. Great gain. As far as God is concerned, imminent wealth. All right, now what is it really that is needed to cause us to quit striving? That's a question that we have to ask. What is it that the Scripture teaches that will help me rest at peace with myself and stop pursuing something else to bring satisfaction? Verses 7 and 8 will help answer the question. See the word for in verse 7 and the word and in verse 8? We have two answers. The for is an explanatory for. Since godliness plus contentment equals great gain, this explains how to make that formula come to pass. Verse 7, for we have brought nothing into the world, so we cannot take anything out of it either. Let's call this a current perspective on eternity. Maybe it's better to say a current perspective of eternity. I live today with my mind fixed upon eternity. That will help me. That will help me be more contented, stopping saying enough is enough. Now there's a second principle, and that's in verse 8. And if we have food and covering, with these we shall be, there's our word again, content. All right, Paul uses a term for covering, which is a very general word, meaning covering over my head as well as covering upon my body. Having food and a place to sleep and covering over my nakedness, let's be content. So the second principle is, quite simply, a simple acceptance of essentials. Not only a current perspective of eternity and time, but a simple acceptance of essentials. That's enough. That's plenty. For some, we could say, that's more than enough. Oh, but not if you listen to our times. When you meet a contented person, you meet a rare individual. Rare indeed. If you live with one, count yourself blessed many times over. Now, verse 9 changes to a bit more serious subject. Up till now, we've been safe. Verse 9, some are exposed. Those who want to get rich. Before I go further, let me land on the word want, W-A-N-T. It seems bland. Doesn't mean simply desires or would like it to happen. It's a word that means a resolve or a determination. So let's read it that way. But those who resolve, those who are bound and determined to get rich. Now look at the warning. One, and hear God's word now. Over all other voices, hear His word. Number one, they fall into temptation and a snare. Number two, they fall into many foolish and harmful desires. Things that are injurious and hurtful. Number three, those things plunge men and women into ruin and destruction. The verse says, verse 10, the love of money is a root of all sorts of evil. The love of money, the words mean fondness for silver, affection for the bucks. Money is not the root of all evil. Fondness for silver is a source of many kinds of evil, and some by longing for it have wandered away from the truth. See verse 10, longing for it. It means to, now watch this, it means to reach out and to grasp something so as to get a hold on it. I want you to turn from here to Proverbs chapter 28 and look at two verses, 20 and 22. 28:20 of Proverbs reads, a faithful man will abound with blessings, but he who makes haste to be rich will not go unpunished. You mark that well. Let's all remember it's in the Bible. Verse 22, a man with an evil eye hastens after wealth. It's not very complimentary, is it? And he does not know that want will come upon him. Do you know where the want will first appear aside from his own personal life? If he is a married man, it will appear in his family. He'll walk over wife and children. He'll walk over virtues and qualities that made his name once, made his name great. He will ignore, he will ultimately despise the things that made him what he was to get rich. There is an incredible idolatry within the heart of mankind to get more, more, more, more, never to reach a level of satisfaction. Back in 1 Timothy chapter 6, verse 10, we are told, those who long for it have wandered away from the faith. Please observe, there's a spiritual forfeiting of goods. And second, there is a personal one. They've pierced themselves with many a pang. Spiritually, there's wandering. Personally, there are many, many problems that come. God gives two kinds of counsel in His Word. One is preventive and one is corrective. Preventive counseling is before the fact. Corrective is after. Preventive is always better. Make this preventive counseling, young men and women who hear these words. Make it a hallmark of your lifestyle. Verses 9 and 10, you will not let that happen. You will not let that happen in your home. You will not rely on the plastic to get yourself through. You will set a limit. You will stop. You will not continue to pursue beyond your means. Getting to where no one would be trusted. I read recently that in a Florida establishment. There's a sign on the cash register. In fact, it's in Fort Lauderdale. We will accept your check only if you are 80 years old and accompanied by your parents, it read. Checks aren't good. Names aren't good. Accounts aren't good. Word isn't good. Even contracts are broken because of this maddening pursuit for more, more, more, more. I'll tell you, it is not just a crippler. Materialism is a killer. I count on you to know me well enough to know that I am not attacking those that have. I am attacking today victims of those who have been had. God really is, not I. I'm his messenger. Now, one more category, and that is many of us in America living in the lovely area where we do, where we know for a fact salaries are higher, cost of living is higher, our lifestyle is higher. We all could, in many ways, fall in the category of the rich. This isn't some very small upper crust of a world not familiar to us. Look at verse 17. We have instruction to hear. Two negatives, one positive. First negative, instruct those who are rich in this present world, number one, not to be conceited. The word means arrogant, snobbish, proud, high-minded. Bernard said this, the pride of purse is not only vulgar, it is sinful. If you have, God bless you. If you earned it honestly, God magnify your name. Use your wealth for his glory. But don't look down on those that, quote, are not your kind. What do we have that we didn't receive? And if we received it, why do we think we're something on a stick? Because we've got it. Guard against conceit. Help your children guard against snobbishness. Hard, hard thing for the affluent to understand need and to be compassionate. But there are some beautiful exceptions. So I'm right here in this church. So watch conceit. Guard against that. Second, don't fix your hope on the uncertainty of riches. That's the second negative command. Guard them, warn them not to fix their hope on riches. There's a proverb that says, Proverbs 23:5, wilt thou set thine eyes upon that which is not? For riches certainly make themselves wings. They fly away as an eagle toward heaven. And they're gone. You've been around those that have had that happen. Hit the bottom. If riches become your security, something that insecure will cause you to fall when they fail. Guard against conceit. Don't fix your hope on the uncertain insecurity of riches. Now, verse 18. Instruct them to do good, to be rich in good works, to be generous, ready to share. You may be surprised to know that this is the only time in all the New Testament that the word translated generous is used. And it means to give a good share of something. I need to be faithful to this passage of Scripture and apply it to us. If someone could look over your shoulder and read your habit of giving, would they say, my, that's a generous person? This ministry does not operate on the squeaking wheel philosophy. We count on the Spirit of God to move in the hearts of people that are multiply blessed in their lives to respond with multiple generosity. Many of you don't. Be very honest with you. The place of your greatest blessing, for many of you, is not the place of your largest gifts. You're not expected to give every bit of your giving to this place. But if it is the place of large blessing, it is to be the place of large giving. Generosity is a mark of godliness. Scripture says, instruct them to be generous and ready to share. You plan that giving? You pray about that giving? Or is it impulsive? See, the real test of this message is not next Sunday's gift or year-end giving. It's next February or the middle of March or the last part of September when there hasn't been a squeaking wheel. It's part of your responsibility. And may I say quickly, how many missions would fold tomorrow if there was not the generous giver today? Praise God for ministries that are kept moving. The printed page, the radio, the television, the message as it goes from mission station or Christian school or wherever. Praise God for the generosity of many in the family of God, but really relatively few when you put them all together. Instruct them to be generous. I love the way one man brought it all into balance. He said this, to seek to be independent, to be able to pay one's debts, to provide a home and an opportunity for one's family, prudently to provide for the future, is a Christian duty. But to evaluate everything in terms of money, to make the love of money the driving force of life, cannot ever be anything else than the most perilous of sins. And I close with the illustration our own Savior used in Luke chapter 12. Please go back with me to that section, which I will briefly read and we'll be through. Luke 12. Verse 15, the story he tells that follows is based on the principle of verse 15. He said to them, beware and be on your guard against every form of greed, or not even when one has an abundance, does his life consist of his possessions? Isn't that the truth? You've ever been around many of the super wealthy, you will not find contentment there. No. That's not life. God offers hope for the true life, not the good life. Now, the story. And Jesus told them a parable saying, the land of a certain rich man was very productive, and he began reasoning to himself saying, what shall I do since I have no place to store my crops? And he said, this will I do. This is what I will do. I will tear down my barns and build larger ones. Notice, all of his proceeds he's planning to make larger in resources for himself. Watch the word my as it emerges. I will tear down my barns and build larger ones, and there I will store all my grain and my goods, and I will say to my soul, too far. He's gone too far. That soul is God's soul. He'll answer for it. Soul, you have many goods laid up for many years to come. Take your ease, eat, drink, be merry. In the Cotton Patch Gospel, Jesus is said to have said, recline, dine, wine, and shine. Fool! Exclamation point. You fool, this night, this very night, your soul is required of you, and now you will own what you, and now who will own what you have prepared? So is the man who lays up treasure for himself, but is not rich toward God. Bourneau, a French painter, saw this in the text and was so moved over it, he took out a canvas, a palette, paint, and brush, and began to put it on the scene of the canvas. He painted a man sitting behind a desk, rather portly in size, several bags of money on the front of his desk. Behind him was a shelf and a small bag set there, as if for a very special purpose. Outside the window of that man's home, you could see a bumper crop blowing in the afternoon breeze and a warm sunshine beating upon it. Bourneau looked at it and he thought, something is missing. So unusual for the painter, he turned it to the other side and painted the opposite side of the canvas. Same man, same desk, same bags of money, same little treasured bag behind him on the shelf, same crops, same window. But now, Everything was covered in dust. The death angel had his hand on the man's shoulder, and his lips were pursed as if to say, "Fool, fool." So is the man who lays up treasure for himself but is not rich toward God. May we bow together in prayer. My friend, you know that your money is your business. If you are a Christian, it's yours and God's business. You're smart enough to know that your money won't get you to heaven. If you didn't know that, you now know it. You realize that the pursuit of money just for the sake of having more is a futile, horrible lifestyle to adopt. I may speak to a young career woman today, or a young man, perhaps middle-aged, maybe older man or woman, who has made this your life's goal. And today you're caught up short. You've heard more than the necessity of giving to this ministry. You've heard much more than that. You know, that'll take its place when the heart is right, the feet are swift.

0: you can stop running. Start enjoying. Stop existing. Start living. Our Father, our God, you have never known a need. It's amazing to all of us that you could know what it is to enter into our world of constant need. But you know all things. There are some who are in desperate condition financially, though they have been faithful to you. They pose something of a mystery in all of this. But it's wonderful to know that your books are not closed at the end of every day, but in the final end you pay. We're grateful too, our Father, for your raising up individuals that love you and have been blessed of this world's goods and have not kept it to themselves. Thank you for their model. Yet may they find reproof and direction in this message. And for those who have been negligent in the realm of their finances, whether it relates to giving or spending or earning or investing or saving, may they hear what you say today. May we model what you have said. Where your treasure is, there will your heart be also. Amen.
1: 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Insight for Living wouldn't have any influence were it not for friends who give faithfully from month to month. Recently, we heard from a listener who said, "Dear Insight for Living, yours is the voice I run to when life in this world becomes too much. 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I'm Bill Meyer. 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
1: 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A recent Nielsen study says 72% of voters react favorably to radio and video ads combined. We take your talk.

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6: Hey, y'all. Eli Wenders here. I want to talk to you about something that's more important than ever, taking care of the wildlife around us. 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This message is courtesy of the United States Air Force.

first four books of the New Testament each tell a different story about Jesus. These Gospels were written with a different audience in mind. But what were they attempting to communicate, and to whom?

0: This is the Question and Answer Program with Dr. J. Vernon McGee, a ministry of the Through the Bible Radio Network. Before we continue our second of the four-part series, Why Four Gospels, let's hear from a listener in Huntington, West Virginia, who has two questions for us. The first is, do you think that Job 41, Isaiah 27:1, and Revelation 12:7 are references to the devil?
1: I'm, of course, not going to be able to read all of Isaiah or all of Job. I'll answer it like this by saying, no, I do not think that in any one of these do we have a reference to the devil. Job is talking about the Leviathan, God's creation, and I don't think that we have that much of an emphasis as you have seen. I think that probably the best thing I should do is to read one verse from each one of these, and then that would bring other listeners right up to date what we're talking about. It says, canst thou draw out Leviathan with a hook, or his tongue with a cord which thou lettest down? He's talking about the monsters of the deep, the whale, and apparently there have been some big ones out there that probably may be a little bigger than we know anything about today that are in the ocean, in the oceans of the world. And he's talking about that. He's not talking about Satan at all. I don't think that you could bring that even into the picture. I must then turn to the 27th chapter, verse 1 of Isaiah. In that day the Lord with his sore and great and strong sword shall punish Leviathan, the piercing serpent, even Leviathan, that crooked serpent, and he shall slay the dragon that's in the sea. So I think that we're talking about sea monsters, and we're not talking about Satan here at all. Now, your reference, of course, in the 12th chapter of the book of Revelation, definitely it refers to Satan because it says that it does. There was war in heaven, and Michael and his angels fought against the dragon, and the dragon fought and his angels, and it's clear there that we're talking about Satan, and he's given the name of the dragon. That's one of the many names that are given to Satan.
0: The second question by the same listener is, since Jesus fulfilled the law, wouldn't it be scriptural to say that Jesus fulfilled the Sabbath rest, as indicated in Matthew 11:28?
1: And I must say that you're entirely accurate in that. But if you want to further develop this line of thinking, go over to the 4th chapter of the Epistle to the Hebrews, and you'll find an entire chapter that's given over to this Sabbatic rest. And we read here, and I'm just going to lift out one or two verses for you. Verse 8 of chapter 4 of Hebrews, for if Jesus had given them rest, then would he not afterward had spoken of another day? There remaineth therefore rest to the people of God, for he that entered into his rest, he also hath ceased from his own works as God did from his. So you see the very definite analogies made between the Sabbath in the Old Testament and the rest of redemption that we have in Christ today, that we cease from works and rest in Christ. And I recommend that you make a study of that.
0: Now let's get to Dr. McGee's four-part series on Why Four Gospels.
1: And last time we attempted to answer the big question, the major question, why four Gospels? There remains just one thing, and that is to prove it, to try to show it from the Gospels, and to answer some of these other questions that relate to this major question. Now, all you have to do is to walk down the streets of a great, throbbing metropolis in our country, and you'll find all four groups that I've mentioned. The religious man is among us today. And if all you have is a religion, not Christ, you're lost. If all you have is a religion and don't have Christ, Well, you'll never be satisfied, that's for sure. And you'll never be saved. He is the Savior. And then there is the strong man. He's among us today. Most of them young executives. Every one of them is sure of himself. They're on the way up. They do not think they need a Savior. They want strength in every department. Now, you may be that strong man, and you're saying, "Preacher, you're not talking to me. I have what I want. I have a bank account. I have a fine family, and I don't need Christ." And I say to you, you do. You don't rule the world. The Roman did, and he needed Christ. And then there's the thinking man today, and many of them trying to find out the origin of life. Dr. Mortimer, he suggested the big question, and he asked it, "What was here when there was nothing?" Now, if you can tell us what was here when there was nothing, then you're prepared to begin to tell us about the origin of not only life, but the origin of the universe. And you may be a man that think you've got all the answers you need. You have a high IQ. You're going to think your way through life. And I have news for you. You're not going to think your way through life. The Greek put up a civilization that was intellectual, and it came tumbling down. It has no answer, and it stands in ruins today. Then there's the wretched man that we talked about last. He's in our midst today. He may even have a few dollars in his pocket, because we saw that there was out there in the Orient, there is untold wealth, and right beside of it, poverty, and neither one of them have the answer. And it's the Lord Jesus who spoke to that group and said, "The Son of Man came not to be ministered unto, but to minister, give his life a ransom for many." Now, I hope you see your need of him today. If you do, I'm here to tell you that he can meet your need, whatever it is. And most of all, he can save your soul. God had you in mind when he gave mankind a written record. He prepared one of the four Gospels specifically for you. I don't know which one you fit in, but whichever you do, it'll meet your need. Now, I'm going to turn to Matthew and see if Matthew was written for the religious man. Several years ago, right here in Southern California, one of the most brutal crimes of the century, and that was the mass murders that the news media has labeled a Sharon Tate case. It's one of the most shocking and sensational crimes in this age of crime. A group of young people, some barely out of their teens, even girls, participated. It was a cold-blooded, wholesale slaying from what looks like a passionless and senseless orgy of blood. This, I think, is the final product of a society that boasts of its new freedom and its new morality and its abandonment of the Judeo-Christian ethic, as they've called it. And it's gone so far as to say that we should welcome into our society and our homes the homosexual, that he's just a nice guy after all. He's just a gay person. I never seen one of them yet that looked gay. They look very sad to me. We've dumped the Judeo-Christian ethic today, and this is what happens when depraved human nature is free to do its thing. The antediluvians, way back near the beginning, engaged in great wickedness, evil corruption, viciousness, vileness, and violence. And Paul lists a catalog of things that would characterize the coming generation. Among them is this. He says, "The day is coming, they'll be without natural affection, truce breakers, false accusers, incontinent, fierce, despisers of those that are good." And very frankly, that's a picture of our contemporary culture today. We have come to the time of truce breakers, and certainly false accusers are abroad. Now, it does look like we've arrived. The most offensive and disgusting factor to me is that the leader of this group of degenerates called himself Jesus Christ. The blasphemous assumption reveals that he was a religious leader operating a depraved and disgusting religion. And there are many like that abroad in our land today. In another area of our culture, a current magazine reports that a writer and producer of off-Broadway films has turned out a smashing hit, and a hard-boiled newspaper reporter in New York, after he had seen it, wrote this: "It's vicious and vile, the most offensive picture I've ever seen. The producer of that picture says that this one is tame compared to the next one he'll produce. He says it will truly be vile and offensive, and it will also be blasphemous because he's going to portray Jesus Christ." Now, there are two factors I think emerge right now in our contemporary culture. One is that the Lord Jesus Christ is still a controversial person. 1900 years ago, he asked his disciples the question, "Who do men say that I, the Son of Man, am?" They answered that people thought he was John the Baptist, Jeremiah, Elijah, one of the prophets, but they all came short. The world outside didn't have the answer, and it doesn't have the answer today, yet they're still talking about him. Then the second factor is the filth, depravity, corruption, degeneracy, and sex have become a religion again. And that's not new, because all of the pagan religions of the past were based on sex. The female principle in the deities of pagan religions is well known. Religion has always been the greatest curse of mankind. If you doubt that, look at India today. It's got religion. Look at Africa today. Africa has religion. And the very interesting thing is that the United States of America is filled with religion. But religion has been a curse to mankind. And religion always deals with externalities. It deals with rituals, with liturgy, with forms, with rules, with regulations, with ceremonies, with laws, with ordinances, with rites, with orgies and incantations. After all, God gave one religion. That's the Mosaic system. And Christianity is a person, as we've already indicated, and you either have that person or you don't have him. And to have Christ is salvation. That's not religion. However, God did give a religion, the Mosaic system, and he gave it to the nation Israel. And this nation represented religion in the day that Christ came to the earth, and Jerusalem was the religious center of the world. There are four major divisions of the human family, and each gospel is slanted in the direction of the one of these segments. The Gospel of Matthew is written primarily to the nation Israel, and therefore to the religious man. You need a background of the Old Testament to understand Matthew. Matthew is like a swinging door. It swings back into the Old Testament, gathering up more Old Testament prophecies than any other gospel. And it swings into the New Testament farther than any other ones, since only in the Gospel of Matthew is the church mentioned. It was written by an ex-tax gatherer to meet the need of his countrymen. As a tax gatherer, Matthew had a great need, although he was a rich man. When Matthew wrote about himself, he had very little to say. And as Jesus passed forth from there, he saw a man named Matthew sitting at the tax office, and he saith unto him, "Follow me." And he arose and followed him. That's Matthew 9:9. And that's all Matthew has to say. But Mark and Luke tell us that Matthew made our Lord a great feast in his house, invited in all of his friends for dinner. Apparently he was a wealthy man. Matthew tells us particularly nothing about himself because he is presenting another, the Lord Jesus. Now, the Gospel of Matthew was originally written in the Hebrew language. It's the only New Testament book that was written in Hebrew. How do we know this? Well, Papias, one of the early church fathers, bishop in Asia Minor, who lived toward the end of the first century and into the second, turned to Christ under the preaching of Philip and Bartholomew. He's the one who tells us that the Gospel of Matthew was written in Hebrew. And this is what he said. Matthew wrote the oracles of the Lord in the Hebrew tongue, and everyone interpret them as he was able. Eusebius, historian of the third century, wrote, Matthew, having in the first instant delivered his gospel to his countrymen in their own language, afterwards, when he was about to leave them and extend his apostolic mission elsewhere, filled up or completed his written gospel for the use of those whom he was leaving behind as a compensation for his absence. And it is interesting to see that Irenaeus and Origen confirm this also. There were church fathers in whom we have great confidence, and then Jerome, who came along much later, but lived in Palestine, and is considered, I think, the most learned of the Latin fathers. He made this statement, Matthew, the publican called Levi, who composed the gospel in the Hebrew tongue for the special use of those Jews who had believed in Christ and no longer followed the shadow of the law after the revelation of the substance of the gospel. Now, these are indeed remarkable statements, and I've taken time to give them to you to let you know how much the gospel of Matthew was slanted toward Israel. I underscore the fact that Hebrew is the language that the Jew would have accepted, and he wouldn't have accepted any other. You'll recall that when Paul was arrested in Jerusalem, the mob was ready to stone him to death, but he was rescued. Then he stood on the stairs, and while the mob still milled about, ready to take him, and he began to speak to them in the Hebrew tongue, and he quieted them down just as the Lord had quieted the waves on the Sea of Galilee, and they listened to him. And after all, that's the language of religion. You remember what the Lord Jesus said to the woman at the well. He said, salvation is of the Jews. That's John 4:22. And Dr. Kurtz, the great German historian, has written, Judaism prepared salvation for mankind, and heathenism prepared mankind for salvation. Also, Dr. Gregory writes, the world religion has been delivered to them. Isn't it amazing that though the other religions of the world are slanted to a particular group of people, the gospel given to a small group in that day is a gospel that's for all mankind? They were to go into all the world and preach the gospel. That's something that ought to cause the critic to think twice. Now, God had prepared these people over the long haul. 2,000 years before Christ came, there was a man living down in Ur of the Chaldees in idolatry, for the whole world had gone into idolatry. And God called this man, Abram, and said, in effect, leave this and come to a land which I'll show you. And God made certain covenants with that man. He promised him a land. He promised him a nation. He promised that he'd be a blessing to the nations of the world, because after the flood and the Tower of Babel, he had to bid goodbye to the human family. But he said to them, I'll be back because I'm going to prepare salvation for this world. And so he prepared the descendants of Abraham, drew them aside from the stream of humanity, segregated them, put them in a place where he could school them and train them, and then scattered them throughout the world for a purpose. There is purpose in what our God does. You can be sure of that. Three dispersions are predicted in the Bible. Also, it predicts that they would be regathered three times. Up to today, all three dispersions have taken place, but only two regatherings. I disagree with those who say that the present nation of Israel is the third regathering. You haven't read the Old Testament. if you come to that conclusion, my beloved, because those prophecies concerning that third regathering have not been fulfilled. The first dispersion took place at the time of Jacob and his family. 70 people went down to Egypt with Jacob. When they came out, they numbered probably 1.5 million. Jacob went down to Egypt at God's direction, and there in the brickyards, God forged in the fires of slavery these people into a nation. Then he took them out into the wilderness, and there he gave them the Mosaic system, a religion. He kept them in that wilderness 40 years to train them and give them the experience of the 40 years with the law. Then at the end of it, Moses wrote Deuteronomy. Deuteronomy is not a repetition of the law, but it's the interpretation of the law with 40 years experience. And God gave to them for the ancient world a doctrinal statement, which most theologians say is the greatest doctrinal statement in the Old Testament. Hear, O Israel, the Lord our God is one Lord, Deuteronomy 6:4. Or let me translate it a little differently. Jehovah our Elohim, our plural God, our triune God, is one Jehovah. God was saying through the Hebrew people to a world of polytheists, thou shalt have no other gods before me. And these people bore that witness. Now they had an influence. When Homer was writing about the gods upon Mount Olympus and the wars at Troy, David, the sweet psalmist of Israel, was singing praises to God. It's recognized today that they so influenced the Greeks that many intelligent Greeks repudiated the gods on Mount Olympus and became monotheistic. Socrates wrote that way, and Plato wrote that way. Out yonder in the far

0: land of Babylon. Then by the decree of Cyrus, king of Persia, Israel returned to their own land. During this period, Jesus was born. Our Lord said after his rejection, "Behold, your house is left unto you desolate." Matthew 23:38. "There shall not be left here one stone upon another that shall not be thrown down." Matthew 24:2. When, his disciples asked, he said, "When you shall see Jerusalem compassed with armies." And in A.D. 70, Titus the Roman came and surrounded that city. He breached the wall and his hordes marched in. Never has there been a slaughter that compared to that. As a result, these people were scattered throughout the world, and they took the synagogue with them to every corner of the empire. That synagogue became the springboard by which Paul and the other apostles preached the gospel in the cities of the Roman Empire. Invariably, they were thrown out of the synagogues, so they took the gospel to the Gentiles. And friends, the gospel of Matthew is particularly slanted to them. And as we're going to see next time, the gospel of Matthew presents a king. And the reason that you have the virgin birth of Jesus in Matthew in his genealogy is because he's a king, and that's very important.
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